0: Then, 2 days later, after the speaker series event, on Monday, September 14th, is the 11th Overcomer Foundation Cup Golf and Dinner event at White Bear Yacht Club in Delwood, Minnesota, which is just near St. Paul, Minnesota. If you are a golfer listening from anywhere in the country, this is your invitation to come and join us for the speaker series event on Saturday and then the golf event on Monday. White Bear Yacht Club is one of the top courses in the state, and our staff and volunteers do an excellent job making this a great experience for golfers and their guests, all in support of the Overcomer Foundation, which is the nonprofit that directs the Christian worldview. Now, golfers are invited to bring their non-golfing guests as well to the Lakeside Dinner and Program, which follows the day of golf. So sorry to take a couple of minutes of the program telling you about these events, but summer is going by quickly as usual, and these events are only 6 weeks away now. We'd love for you to come to attend one or both of them, and you can register at our website, thechristianworldview.org, or just give Rosie a call at 1-888-646-2233. That's 1-888-646-2233. Okay, now to the preview for today's program. Christians are to be salt and light in the world. Jesus himself spoke this exhortation to his followers in his most famous sermon, the Sermon on the Mount, in Matthew chapter 5. The phrase salt and light is well known and well used in Christian circles, but the full weight of what Jesus intended has settled at a fairly low bar in my estimation. Based on the example of the life of Christ or the lives of his most prominent followers, like the Apostle Paul, Peter, or John, being salt and light is living the Christian life in a way that is noticed by the world and influencing the world, even to the point of being persecuted by the world. Listen to the story that John MacArthur told about the great pastor and evangelist D.L. Moody and how he lived as salt and light.
1: President Woodrow Wilson told this story. He said, "I was in a very common place. I was sitting in a barber chair when I became aware that a personality had entered the room. A man had come quietly in upon the same errand as myself to have his hair cut and sat in the chair next to me. Every word the man uttered, though it was not in the least didactic, showed a personal interest in the man who was serving him. And before I got through with what was being done for me, I was aware that I had attended an evangelistic service, because Mr. D.L. Moody was in that chair. I purposely lingered in the room after he had left and noted the singular effect that his visit had brought upon the barber shop. They talked in undertones. They didn't know his name, but they knew that something had elevated their thoughts, and I felt that I left that place as I should have left the place of worship. My admiration and esteem for Mr. Moody became very deep. Indeed. Influence. Influence. What message do you leave the world? When you pass by, what are you saying?"
0: What a great story about the influence of D.L. Moody. So this teaching in Matthew chapter 5 on believers needing to be salt and light is easily understandable, because we all know what salt and light are and what they do. Salt is a preservative and flavor enhancer. Salt keeps food from spoiling so quickly, and it gives food more flavor. Light shows the way in darkness. You turn on the lights to walk down the dark hallway. So basically, Christians are to preserve what is good and godly in the world and be a light for the gospel and biblical truth in a dark world. In that sermon series John MacArthur did on being salt and light, he said, quote, "The presupposition here is simple. This text presupposes two things. The world is decayed, that's why it needs salt. And the world is dark, that's why it needs light. The fact that the world needs light presupposes it's dark. The fact that it needs salt presupposes that it's decadent, or that it's decayed and decaying. Salt is needed where there is decay. Salt is used where there was corruption. Light is brought where there is darkness," unquote. Before we read the passage from Matthew chapter 5 on salt and light, it's important to consider the context that comes immediately before. The Sermon on the Mount was given by Jesus in the northern part of Israel, perhaps on a hillside of Mount Eremos near the northwestern shore of the Sea of Galilee. Jesus starts his sermon with what is known as the Beatitudes. He makes 9 statements about the character of a true believer and how that person is blessed. So each statement starts with how blessed or blessed. Starting in verse 3 of Matthew 5, blessed are the poor in spirit, for theirs is the kingdom of heaven. Blessed are those who mourn, for they shall be comforted. Blessed are the gentle or meek, for they shall inherit the earth. Blessed are those who hunger and thirst for righteousness, for they shall be satisfied. Blessed are the merciful, for they shall receive mercy. Blessed are the pure in heart, for they shall see God. Blessed are the peacemakers, for they shall be called sons of God. Now there are 2 more, and I'll read those in just a moment. But a study Bible says this about this passage, quote, "The Beatitudes demonstrate that the way to heavenly blessing is antithetical to the worldly path, normally followed in pursuit of happiness. The worldly idea is that happiness is found in wealth or riches, merriment, abundance, leisure, and such things. The real truth is the very opposite. The Beatitudes give Jesus' description of the character of true saving faith." And so here are the final 2 Beatitudes, which I think are particularly relevant for Christians living in our darkening nation. Verse 10 of chapter 5 of Matthew, "Blessed are those who have been persecuted for the sake of righteousness, for theirs is the kingdom of heaven. Blessed are you when people insult you and persecute you and falsely say all kinds of evil against you because of me. Rejoice and be glad, for your reward in heaven is great, for in the same way they persecuted the prophets who were before you." Now, of course, this is a description of the Christian who is living as salt and light at any time in history, because non-believers hate the conviction that the righteous life and words of a believer brings on the non-believer's life. Once upon a time in America, Christians and their faith were appreciated and affirmed. But now a large segment of our society is hostile to us and hostile to biblical truth. For example, socialism, which is the transitional step to communism, where government is God and God-given liberties are basically eliminated, is taking over one of the 2 major parties in our country, the Democratic Party, and winning elections. Islam, a false, satanic-inspired religion that seeks to violently dominate the world, is gaining influence in cities across America. Our government educational system and even mainline Protestant churches aggressively promote perverse sexual and gender sin. But all is not lost, and hope should never be lost, because we serve an awesome God. But we need to be clear-eyed. America continues to become darker spiritually and morally. And so here is where Jesus' message of being salt and light comes in. After those Beatitudes, after promising persecution, insults, and false charges for his followers, he says this in Matthew chapter 5, starting in verse 13. "You are the salt of the earth, but if the salt has become tasteless, how can it be made salty again? It is no longer good for anything except to be thrown out and trampled underfoot by men." The point here is that if the believer compromises with the world, becomes too much like the world, he won't be an effective preservative for all that is good and godly. So believers must live in the world, but be separate from the world in regard to the way we speak, what we do, our affections, and our motives. Okay, now to the light part. In verse 14, Jesus says, "You are the light of the world. A city set on a hill cannot be hidden, nor does anyone light a lamp and put it under a basket, but on the lampstand, and it gives light to all who are in the house." Verse 16, let your light shine before men in such a way that they may see your good works and glorify your Father who is in heaven. Jesus says, you are the light of the world. In other words, the world is dark, and Christians possess the light that shows the way in the darkness, and that light is the gospel of Christ and biblical truth. The next sentence, nor does anyone light a lamp and put it under a basket. We need to intentionally remember our identity and purposely speak and act in such a way that exalts Christ in his ways. That's what it means to be light. So coming up next, we're going to discuss some examples of the darkening taking place in our nation and how we can be salt and light. Joining us will be Alex McFarland. Alex is a Christian apologist and evangelist, author of many books, and a religion and culture analyst. Much more coming up on Being Salt and Light. I'm David Wheaton, and you're listening to the Christian Worldview Radio Program. The July-August issue of the Christian Worldview Journal commemorates 250 years of America. Ed Vitagliano of American Family Association writes how foundations of our past provide a blueprint for future political and cultural renewal. My column is about the consequences of a nation rebelling against God and the blessings for repentance as described in Psalm chapter 2. There is lots of additional content, including the insert with resources for adults and children. 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The classroom and the dorm room students encounter at secular and, yes, Christian colleges lead to as many as 50% of students who profess upon entering college to be born-again Christians not saying the same 4 years later. So how can students avoid spiritual shipwreck? In my book, University of Destruction, Your Game Plan for Spiritual Victory on Campus, I give a scouting report on the three pillars of peril in college and provide a game plan to be an overcomer. 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I'm David Wheaton. 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Our topic today is the Christian call to be salt and light, no matter our societal moment. And our guest is Alex McFarland, Christian apologist and culture analyst. Alex, I would love to hear more about your background before we get into our topic today, how you came to saving faith in Christ and what you do now.
2: David, first of all, thank you for having me on. This is a really great honor. And I grew up in the South. They often call it the Bible Belt. And there is seemingly a church on every corner. So I always knew about God, always had a pretty tender moral sensibility. But it wasn't until I was 21, when I was in college, I started going to a Monday night Bible study, that I really, to my recollection, David, for the first time I understood that Jesus Christ died for me and that I was a sinner, but Jesus loved me and my sins were paid by Christ on the cross. He rose from the dead. And that if I would repent and put my faith in Jesus, that I could be forgiven. And so at age 21, I prayed and I asked Christ to come into my life and save me. I was very introverted, never dreamed that I would someday be called into full-time ministry. Here's what happened, David, and it relates to you and I this very day. I was in college. I was a brand new born-again Christian at age 21, And it seemed like all my professors, they hated Ronald Reagan. They would denigrate people like Billy Graham and anything conservative or Christian. I was at a state university in North Carolina, and it didn't take long for kind of the light bulb to come on. And I thought, okay, I don't know that I would have used the term worldview, but David, I became cognizant that we were in a battle of ideas. Either you believe in God and accept the authority of Scripture, you have reverence for Jesus and moral truth, or you were secular. And so I began, really for two reasons, as a young Christian, I discovered books by Josh McDowell. And then reading the footnotes, I discovered books by people like C.S. Lewis, Francis Schaeffer, Norman Geisler, Chuck Colson. And within a year of becoming a Christian, I'd probably bought and read 20 books, largely on worldview. Here's a name, David Noble,
0: oh, sure.
2: A book called Understanding the Times. It was the late 1980s, and the church where I was going, where I had accepted Christ, a little Baptist church in Greensboro, North Carolina, I went to my pastor and I said, we should do something on apologetics and worldview. And my pastor said, what? What is that? Realizing that Jesus Christ died and rose again, and this is truth. It's not legend or mythology. No, it is historically true that there was a man named Jesus Christ, claimed to be God incarnate, the Messiah, rose from the dead, proving, validating who he was and what he taught. And for 20 centuries, David, people the world over have discovered that when you put your faith, your belief, your trust in Jesus, not only does he forgive sin and promise us heaven, and only Jesus can make that promise, but our life down here can become meaningful, purposeful, and count for eternity. We're still just trying to evangelize the lost and equip the saved.
0: Thank you for sharing all of that, and also for explaining the gospel as well is just the most important thing. And when you hear that and you believe that and you embrace that in your life, how can you not want to tell others about that, the way they can be saved? So again, Alex McFarland with us today here on The Christian Worldview. Now, Alex, I titled our conversation today, The Christian Call to be Salt and Light, from what Jesus said in Matthew chapter 5 in the Sermon on the Mount. No matter how much that's darkening we see in our society, we're called to be salt and light. And so I went through some of the columns that you write on your website. And the first excerpt I want to read is from one you wrote about America turning 250 years old this year. You titled it American Freedom, the Sacred Call of Every Generation. And you say the year 2026 marks 250 years since the signing of the United States Declaration of Independence. The American experiment was born in sacrifice, sustained through bloodshed, and preserved by generations of selfless patriots. Today, unspeakably dangerous ideologies are rapidly gaining influence. Marxism, which you write has yielded oppression, poverty, and death wherever it has ruled, is romanticized by those who have never lived under its iron fist. And before I ask you the question, Alex, I just want to play a short soundbite on Fox News Sunday's program with Shannon Bream, interviewed the co-chair of the Democratic Socialists of America Party. And here's what she said to Shannon Bream about what she would get rid of or abolish, what the Democratic Socialists would do if they got in power. Listen to this.
3: But I want to ask you, just give me sort of a true or false on these. Abolish the Senate.
4: True.
3: Okay. Replace the presidency and Supreme Court as we now know them.
4: Yep.
3: Abolish ICE.
4: Absolutely.
3: Abolish borders and give amnesty to anyone currently in the U.S. illegally.
4: As a long-term plan, yep.
3: Defund the Pentagon.
4: Absolutely.
3: Abolish prisons, at least in large part.
4: Yeah, again, that as part of a long-term program, yeah.
3: Okay, so no prisons. Government or public ownership of most large corporations.
4: Yeah, absolutely.
0: This ideology of Marxism, really just communism, is becoming popular in this country. The democratic socialists are winning elections across this country. What do you think has brought our country to the point where Marxism, socialism, and even Islam, by the way, are very popular in winning elections in our country?
2: For that clip we just heard and those positions, abolish the presidency, abolish the Senate, abolish the Supreme Court, open the borders, eliminate the rule of law, there is one word for that, and it's the word treason. I want to say this. I'm a Christian. Let's set Christianity aside for just a moment. For every American citizen, whether or not you're a Christian, whether or not you would consider yourself Republican or Democrat, conservative or liberal, forget the labels. For every American citizen, I would say before God Almighty, any vote for a Democrat is an act of treason against the U.S. Constitution. Now, every elected official makes a pledge that they will defend the U.S. Constitution from threats within and threats without. For many years, the Democrats have been becoming increasingly treasonous. Any candidate that has even a thimbleful of toleration for socialism, it is an act of treason against this nation to vote for such a person. Vladimir Lenin, that was the leader of Russia until his death in 1924, Lenin said, socialism is the necessary foundation that must first be laid to pave the way for communism. So don't think, oh, this is compassionate. It's free food for everybody. We need to be socialistic. We will take from the haves. We will give to the have-nots. If you think, oh, we would never become communist, we would never become a dictatorship, it's just socialism, just that's all we want. It's not like that. If you allow socialism in, invariably it will metastasize like cancer to communism. So two things are arm wrestling for the future of America. The iron fist of socialism, Marxism, communism, and the iron sword of Sharia. And one thing only, is sufficient to hold both of these juggernauts at bay, and that really is Judeo-Christian constitutionalism.
0: These ideologies have been around, of course, Islam and socialism, Marxism, communism, for a long, long time. But it's incomprehensible how there's such gaining root now in our country. And so I agree, Christians need to be informed about this and be telling everyone they know, no, this is not something, a road we can go down, because it does overturn, as you're talking, treason is undermining your own country. These do undermine the constitutional republic that we have so been blessed with. Recently, another one of these people, Zoran Mandani, the mayor of New York, Islamic, socialist, Marxist, won the mayorship of New York City, the largest city, the most prominent city in our country. And of course, he hates Israel. And he was suggesting just recently that when Benjamin Netanyahu, the prime minister of Israel, comes to New York for the United Nations meetings in New York City, that he was looking into ways to having Netanyahu arrested because he considers him a international criminal for committing genocide, because that's what the International Criminal Court has said. So then recently he came out with this video where he's sitting in a very official-looking place. And here's what he had to say, Alex.
5: My administration has reviewed every avenue available under applicable law to determine whether New York City could execute the International Criminal Court's arrest warrant if Benjamin Netanyahu came here. It is clear that we do not have the independent legal authority to enforce this warrant. The federal government, however, does, and I call on them to join the ICC and execute this warrant. And I want to be equally clear. Benjamin Netanyahu is not welcome in New York City, nor is any other war criminal at large. While we cannot end the genocide on our own, we can decide whether our silence will become another weapon, and we can examine every tool we have to defend the humanity and dignity of all people. That is my commitment to you.
0: If you really think about what he's saying here and what he's trying to do, it's pretty unbelievable. A mayor of New York City talking about arresting a head of state when he visits his city. That's how radical this man is. The fact that Zoran Mandani got elected mayor in New York about 25 years after the Islamic attack on the buildings there is pretty incredible to even contemplate. And I'm just wondering, have Americans imbibed the worldview of diversity and tolerance too far now that it's beyond the American psyche now to be able to push back and stop the rise of Islam and Marxism in this country? What are your thoughts on that?
2: It is especially demoralizing that the city that lost nearly 3,000 good people because of the murderous, demonic worldview known as Islam. Yes, it is false. Allah is not God. The Quran is not scripture. The second worst thing that ever befell the human race is the birth of Islam in 610 AD. Islam was started simply to persecute Jews and Christians. I've taught political science for over 20 years and world religions at the college and grad school levels for over 20 years. Knowing the ideology that shed American blood on American soil, and now there's a Muslim, Marxist, anti-Semite that's mayor of New York City. New York City is probably the highest concentration of Jewish people anywhere outside of Israel itself. And the fact that they would elect a mayor that wants to arrest, prosecute, execute the prime minister of Israel, I mean, this is so crazy. That sound clip you just played was simply political theater. The idea that the mayor of New York could arrest a head of state of another country, that's ludicrous. And he knows that. He did that just for show, just to placate some of his leftist, anti-Semitic people. America is a pluralistic nation in the sense that you can believe whatever you want to believe. You can believe truth, or you can believe something cockamamie. But we are not a pluralistic nation in the sense that you can set up governments within our government. You can set up ideologies. I mean, you can't have a polygamist community, and you cannot have a Sharia law Islamic community. If you as an individual want to believe things that are false, that is your prerogative. Socialism is not compassionate. Stealing what one person earns, giving to people that won't work and didn't earn, that is not compassionate. It's not moral. It's not just. You don't correct a perceived injustice by more injustice. America has given more opportunity, more wealth, the betterment of the human condition to more people than any other government in world history. And we're in a spiritual battle fundamentally, David. And I would beg people to pray, be informed, influence others, vote, and vote rationally, and vote godly. Pastors, I plead with you. 100 million Americans are in church every weekend. Use your pulpit to help save the country. The window of opportunity is not forever. We must act and we must speak.
0: We talked to Alex about the change going on in our country, the acceptance of socialism, the rise of Islam here, not as extreme as it is in Europe, at least to this point, but it's going that direction. You see videos of Islamic rulers, leaders, imams here in America openly advocating, saying, we're going to overthrow this country. I mean, if that's not treason, I'm not sure what is, and here's how we're going to do it. But I think the answer to the question is, how could New York City vote for a Islamo-Marxist mayor? And I think immigration has a huge part in this. Just like during the Biden administration, millions of immigrants are allowed into the country, regardless of what they believe about the traditions and history of this country. Same thing in New York. People coming in who don't have any sort of appreciation or don't even share, no intent on assimilating here, and then they get them signed up to vote, whether legally or illegally. And that is, I think, maybe in large part due to what is going on now in this country. And you wrote an article about this. I just want to read one paragraph. You say, "Christian love does not mandate open borders and lawlessness. For centuries, Christians have wrestled with the tension between mercy and order, compassion and responsibility. That tension is at the heart of today's immigration debate, where some clergy insist that biblical commands to welcome the stranger, Leviticus 19, require support for open borders and tolerance of illegal immigration." In other words, they'd be against ICE enforcement, taking people out of the country who are here illegally, especially even those who have done criminal acts while they're here. You go on to say, "Compassion does not require chaos. Jesus' call to love one's neighbor cannot possibly mean that we endorse policies incentivizing unlawful entry to our country, human trafficking, or cartel control of migration routes. A nation can be generous while still insisting that entry occurs through legal, orderly processes. When clergy conflate mercy and lawlessness, they create a false moral dilemma that Scripture itself does not support." And we see this advocated for by people in religious authority all over the internet in this country, not taking the stand, the side, Alex, of, wait now, they've broken our law. You can't just come in here. You can't do that. That's breaking our law. And they're taking that side of things. They're just against any sort of enforcement against illegal immigration, which is greatly changing the worldview of our country. Why do you think so many professing Christians, and I hate to say this, but even amongst evangelical Christians, why do they overlook the breaking of governmental immigration laws and choose what some have called a toxic or suicidal empathy for people who are here, like, quote unquote, the stranger, even if it's to the breaking of our law and the diminishing of our nation?
2: People like to be perceived as feeling and having empathy and compassion. Where we are as a nation is largely the fault of pastors. There have always been secular academics. There have always been talking heads in media. In 1989-90, roughly 94 to 95% of adult Americans professed Christianity. Today, it's probably 52%, right around in there. John Wesley, the founder of the Methodist Church, when he was training young men, he said, "Pastors, you should be preaching the kinds of sermons that have the potential to get you fired." We're not to intentionally try to kick a hornet's nest and make people mad, but my brothers in the pulpit, think about the day that you will face Jesus Christ. And Matthew 28, 18 through 20, Jesus said, "Go and make disciples, teaching them to observe all things whatsoever I've commanded you." Well, the all things includes marriages between a man and a woman. God made male and female, Genesis 1, 26. 2 Thessalonians 3:10, "If a man want work, neither shall he eat." Socialism and entitlement programs, LBJ's Great Society, welfare, it's ungodly. God made with Abraham an everlasting covenant. 3,500 years before the birth of Islam in 610 AD, the Jews were in their ancestral homeland. I ask college students, David, I'll say, "How many believe in the rights of indigenous people?" Then I'm sure you'll agree with me that the most indigenous of indigenous people on the planet are the Israelites in the land of Israel. Islam came about roughly 4,000 years after God promised that land to the seed of Abraham. And so we've got to have ministers that have the courage and the presence of mind, not to preach nice little homilies and platitudes, but sermons that will change lives, and in doing so, change the culture.
0: Alex McFarland is our guest today as we discuss being salt and light in a darkening society. We have links to him at our website, thechristianworldview.org. After this two-minute break, we'll discuss the darkening that has taken place in mainline Protestant churches and what their litmus issue of orthodoxy has become. I'm David Wheaton, and you are listening to the Christian Worldview Radio program. You are invited to two events in September. The first is the Christian Worldview Speaker Series event on Saturday, September 12th at Stonehouse Farm in Jordan, Minnesota, with Pastor Travis Allen of Grace Church in Greeley, Colorado, who is a longtime favorite guest on the program and former managing director of Grace to You and a U.S. Navy SEAL. We will discuss a wide range of current events and issues of the faith, along with audience questions. Dinner will be served. 2 days later, on Monday, September 14th, is the annual Overcomer Foundation Cup golf and dinner event at White Bear Yacht Club near St. Paul, Minnesota. Golfers from near and far experience an enjoyable day of golf, meals, and fellowship, all in support of the Overcomer Foundation, which is the nonprofit organization that directs the Christian Worldview. More details and registration for both events is at thechristianworldview.org or call us at 1-888-646-2233. The July-August issue of the Christian Worldview Journal commemorates 250 years of America. Ed Vitagliano of American Family Association writes how foundations of our past provide a blueprint for future political and cultural renewal. My column is about the consequences of a nation rebelling against God and the blessings for repentance as described in Psalm chapter 2. There is lots of additional content, including the insert with resources for adults and children. 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I'm David Wheaton. 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Our topic today is the Christian call to be salt and light, no matter our societal moment. And our guest is Alex McFarland, Christian apologist and culture analyst. Alex, I'm sure you've noticed this, but listening to many video clips of leaders within the mainline Protestant churches, United Methodist Church, the Evangelical Lutheran Church of America, some of the Presbyterian denominations, these churches now seem to have a litmus test issue about whether you are actually a good Christian. And I want to play the short soundbite for you and then follow up with a question. This is from a United Methodist Church worship leader in Texas. Listen to what she has to say.
6: This week we're talking about the Bible as an object of worship that we hold. And for me, the Bible is not my favorite thing. I grew up in a faith tradition that used the Bible as a weapon, that used the Bible as a way to end conversations and win arguments instead of begin conversations and create connection, right? In this church, I have found that the Bible is intended to create connection, but it's still really hard for me to pick it up. If you were with me in Queer Theology on Monday night, you heard me talk about my experience with this. It's still something that I can't pick it up and read it. It's hard. It feels very triggering. It puts me back in that place that I was in when it was used against me as a queer person, trying to find my space in the church.
0: This is a church, United Methodist Church, worship leader saying she doesn't like the Bible. And they had a queer theology study on Monday night, and she doesn't like the Bible because of how it was used against her as a quote-unquote queer Christian. So, Alex, I have noticed that the issue of homosexuality, transgenderism, LGBTQ movement, as they might accuse conservative Christians of saying, yeah, you're all about the pro-life issue, This has come to define what liberal, mainline Protestant churches have become in this country. Why do you think this is?
2: For one thing, Satan, the god of this world, has blinded the minds of unbelievers so that they would not see. It's interesting, in the 80s, there was a book by a guy named Daniel Helminiak. And Daniel Helminiak was an ex-Catholic priest. This book has been through several iterations, but it was called What the Bible Really Says About Homosexuality, and really was italicized. So in other words, everything you've heard is wrong. This book is kind of one of the Rosetta Stone of queer theology. Now, there have been hundreds, probably thousands of books that have come since then, but really the Helminiak book was one of the fountainheads. And by the way, the book is incredibly blasphemous. It's horrible scholarship. It's absolutely unjustifiable hermeneutics. Rather than exegeting scripture, which you bring the meaning out, it eisegetes, it EIS, imposes into scripture meaning that simply isn't there. The Helminiak book says that, you know, Jesus and his disciples were gay. David and Jonathan, that were friends in the Old Testament, clearly they were gay. The Apostle Paul, he was a repressed homosexual. He was a closeted gay man. And another fallacy that, like this sound clip, is what we call presentism, that I impose my present circumstance, my viewpoint on the past. If you notice in that clip, she said, the Bible is not my favorite thing. I don't even like to pick it up. Okay. She doesn't know Jesus. She's not been born again. Impossible. Is the Bible the inspired word of God? Was it inspired? Has it been preserved? Does the Spirit of God illuminate our mind that we could understand it? Yes. If you don't believe the word of God, you don't know the Son of God. In John 10:35, Jesus said, the scripture cannot be broken. Was he right or was he wrong? That's what I would ask. Christ Jesus claimed to be God incarnate, the one and only Savior. If we do not turn to him, we're lost. Was he right or was he wrong? Because it can't be that Jesus is the one and only Savior who said scripture cannot be broken. Matthew 24:35, Jesus said, heaven and earth will pass away. This word will stand eternally. Was Jesus right or was he wrong?
0: Okay, so we know the mainline denominations have been theologically and politically liberal for decades and decades. But how did they become this way?
2: The colleges and seminaries were infected with deconstructionism. There's some names like Michael Foucault, Jacques Derrida, Martin Heidegger, Ludwig Wittgenstein. All through the 50s and 60s, our seminaries that were the mainline old school seminaries, they were being taught not only German liberalism, Friedrich Schleiermacher, they were being taught deconstructionism. And a text has no meaning until I come along and read and I give a text meaning. Because I come to the table with my experiences and my journey. And it's not finding truth. The meaning is that there is no truth. The meaning is there is no meaning. So we've got to get back to objectivity in biblical interpretation. Psalm 119 uses seven terms for scripture: God's laws, God's precepts, teachings, statutes. And among these, it says in Psalm 119, verse 93, I will never forget your words, for through them I found life. And it's in the word of God that we find Jesus, the Son of God. We become a child of God. We, by believing in Christ, are ready to be a part of the kingdom of God. So we have to get back in the American church. And David, this will be the litmus test. Do you or do you not accept the Bible as the authoritative word of God? One last thing. She said, I don't like the Bible because I grew up in a tradition where it was used to win arguments. Well, just because someone may misuse the Bible does not nullify the nature and the authority and the content of the Bible. There have been people in the medical field that were quacks, but there are still medical doctors, and medical science is valid, even though not everyone has used medical science in a responsible way. Just because someone may or may not have misused the Bible does not nullify the authority of God's word. Jesus said in John 5:39, "Search the scriptures, they testify of me." And she says she doesn't like the Bible. If you don't love the Bible, you don't love Jesus.
0: It's a very troubling trend for these mainline churches to see this. And you just hope that evangelical churches aren't going to become soft on this issue and go down this route as well. Alex, we only have about 60 seconds left. And so as we talked about today, that this topic of the Christian call to be salt and light, no matter our societal moment with all these different issues we've been discussing, what would be your final exhortation? You've talked about pastors, what they should be doing. They need to be bold and courageous and speak the truth. But what about for just regular Christians listening today? What is your exhortation to them for this moment we're living in America?
2: Please pray. Pray for a national revival. Be informed and influence others. And understand 1 Corinthians 15:58, that your labor in the Lord is not in vain. I mean, it really does matter. Thank you for allowing me to have been with you today.
0: Again, our guest today has been Alex McFarland. We have links to him and his ministry at our website, thechristianworldview.org, or go directly to his website, alexmcfarland.com. Now, we open today's program with an audio clip from a message by John MacArthur telling the story of D.L. Moody, being an example of salt and light. Well, let's close the program today with another audio clip from that message where MacArthur exhorts believers to answer Christ's call to be salt and light for the sake of the lost who desperately need salvation.
1: Now, by the way, I feel that this is directed not to the whole multitude sitting on the side of the hill as Jesus preaches, but this is directed to the disciples. This is directed to the ones who believe. But listen, I still think he has the multitude in his heart. The reason he wants the ones who believe to be salt and light is to win the multitude, you see. So he never loses the perspective. The king for a moment leaves the crowd and he talks to the saints, the disciples sitting before him. But it isn't for their sakes only that he talks. He loves the vast multitude, the unheeding mob, if you will. And he realizes that if that unheeding mob is to be reached, it's to be reached because the believing community is salt and light. And this is a mandate, beloved, to influence the world. Jesus is saying we are to be different. Poor in spirit and mournful and meek and thirsting for righteousness and merciful and pure in heart and peacemaking. And even though we are all those things, we don't crawl off into a monastery somewhere. We get out in the world and we live it right there where they can see it. So the final beatitude in verses 10 to 12 is transitional. The world's going to hate us, but we still have to be salt and light to influence them. The important truth is revealed that the people whom the world hates are the very ones they desperately need to be influenced by. Do you hear that? Even the quasi-religious, quasi-pious scribes and Pharisees who hated the representatives of Jesus Christ were totally dependent on their influence to know the truth of God. The world may hate us and the world may persecute us, but the world is absolutely dependent upon us being the influence and the verbal manifestation of the gospel of God. We alone are the salt of the earth. There is no other. That's it. Just us. And if we lose our saltiness, it's lost. We are the light. That's it. Just us. Nobody else. If our light is under a bushel, there is no other alternative.
0: What a great exhortation for every believer to hear. Remember what Jesus said, "You are the salt of the earth, but if the salt has become tasteless, how can it be made salty again?" He goes on to say, "You are the light of the world," and then skipping to verse 16, "Let your light shine before men in such a way that they may see your good works and glorify your Father who is in heaven." 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
12: During the War for Independence, General George Washington, the man we refer to today as the father of our country, led American troops through military defeat after defeat. And in the bitter winter of 1777, he wrote this somber note to a friend in Philadelphia. Quote, "You might have tracked our army from White Marsh to Valley Forge by the blood on their feet," end of quote. Many soldiers continued to march through the deep snows of Pennsylvania without shoes. Others suffered from disease, hunger, and freezing conditions. Nearly 2,000 of Washington's men died, yet George Washington did not lose faith. Amid the hardship, loss, and uncertainty of Valley Forge, he turned to God in prayer. At a time when our nation once again faces division and uncertainty, may we follow Washington's example, kneeling humbly, praying faithfully, and asking God to guide the future of America.
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6: Your 100.7 The Word AccuWeather forecast. Overnight, expect clear skies with a low of 59. On Sunday, anticipate partly sunny skies and very warm conditions with a high of 94. Sunday night will be mainly clear with a low of 64 as we head into Monday. It'll be partly sunny and hot with temperatures nearing the record high of 99 set in 1954. There is a chance of an afternoon thunderstorm with a high of 96. I'm AccuWeather meteorologist Jason Caterina for 100.7 The Word.
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11: So, science says I am right about the manual transmission and that it not only makes you a better driver, better thinker, it makes you a better person. Okay, well, I probably made that last part up, but the rest of it is true. Now, in other news, California invalidates 11,000 driver's licenses retroactively and asks people to take their driving tests again. Is this a sign of massive corruption in the driver's ed system, or are they finally cracking down on terrible drivers? Also, I take another swing at answering the internet's dumbest car-related questions. You know, it's been a while since I've done something like this, but I think you'll enjoy that. That's going to be in the fourth half of the show. All of that and more on this edition of the Automotive ADHD Show, heard all across Southern Colorado on the radio, several great radio stations to catch this on. And we are also brought to you by Chemical Guys and Tire Rack. So more on them later. Now, getting started here, if you're watching on video, by the way, I have made some improvements to the video studio. If you recall, a few weeks ago, I had to do a bit of a pre-evacuation because of wildfires in the area. And so I evacuated all the cars, I got them out, and I sort of tore up the Automotive ADHD global headquarters. And when I was moving all the cars back in and moving some tools and some other things, I decided, you know what, now's the time to do it again, to redo everything and make it really nice. And I'm pretty stoked with how this looks on video. It actually, I got my toolboxes back here, the sentries over there.

0: it almost looks like I know what I'm doing. I've got everyone fooled. So this is helping me fool everyone in that regard. But it's looking pretty cool. So, and that's also a reminder for you to check out the show on video, YouTube, Spotify, Facebook, Instagram. We're even on TikTok, if you can believe that. I don't know why we're there, but we are there. We're pretty much everywhere. But if you're going to do anything, I want you to subscribe to the YouTube channel. That's where everything's going on. We're doing tons of video stuff there. You can see the full shows. You can see clips. You can see everything you want. More of me than you could possibly or ever want for whatever reason. I don't know. You couldn't ask for more, and you probably, I don't know. Do you want more? Do you? If you do, go ahead and subscribe over on YouTube. Now, one quick thing that I saw come across my inbox. This was hilarious, by the way. So if you, since I have been soliciting my email address, matt@automotiveadhd.com, since I have been doing that, I have been getting all sorts of emails, namely from you. I've been getting emails from you. Yes, you email me all the time in the night, in the middle of my, you know, when I'm asleep. You do it all the time, day, night, weekend, day. Anyway, that's fine. I want you to email me, matt@automotiveadhd.com. But I'm also getting a lot of emails, clearly automated, generated emails from so-called sponsors who want me to partner up with them to shill whatever crazy product it is that they have. As you know, we have been trying to grow our sponsor base here on the program. Somebody needs to pay for car parts and stuff. So got to make that happen. But this one came across and I thought this was funny because I don't think this guy has actually watched my show. I don't think he's watched the show one bit because I got it right here. I'll pull it up here. So he says, "Hi, I'm Andy from PunCube." By the way, this is not an endorsement for them, but anyway, he says, "Hi, I'm Andy from PunCube, an EDC brand based in Hong Kong." EDC is everyday carry. "Our merch wallet is CNC machined from aerospace aluminum and holds your cards, blah, blah, blah, blah, blah." He just describes the whole thing here. We won't do that because he's not paying me to do that. But then he goes on here. It's a wallet. He's selling a machined wallet that ejects your cards. I've seen a bunch of these. I'm sure this one is like the others. I don't know. But here's the thing. This is what gets me. He says here, "Since your videos are all about cards, spending, and managing money well, we think the wallet would feel like a natural fit on your channel rather than a random sponsor." Let me read that again in case you missed it. "Since your videos are all about cards, spending, and managing money well." Cards, not cars. Card, like a credit card. "Managing money well." I don't know, man. Has this guy watched my show? Has he watched my show? I don't think he's watched my show. I don't think he's watched 1 second of my show. If he did watch 1 second of my show, he would know that at least one of his statements is correct about me spending money. I do spend it. I can't say I manage it well. I mean, granted, that could be based on your definition. I actually do think I manage it very well. And, you know, cars are a long-term asset, and they're an appreciating asset. You can't lose any money on cars whatsoever. It is actually impossible for you to lose money on a car. I'm trying to say that with as straight of a face as I can. Is it working? Is it working? Look, when it comes to cars tend to, what do they do, make money? No, wait, they do the other thing. Yeah, that thing where they lose money. So somehow this guy in the algorithm he has set up for automated emails or whatever it is, somehow has flagged my show as being a financial advice show. You know how they say anytime you hear these financial advice shows, they say, you know, somewhere in the program that this isn't actually financial advice. This is for entertainment purposes only. Well, actually, this is totally financial advice on my show. We don't run that disclaimer. We don't run that disclaimer at all. This is absolutely 100% financial advice. You should definitely go take your 401k and dump it out on a bunch of project cars. Whatever flavor of project car tickles your fancy, that's what you should go dump your 401k on. I'm sure it'll make you a bunch of money. Absolutely make you a bunch of money. It will make you tenfold, hundredfold, no, 200x. I mean, come on, think about it. It's a car, you put money into it, and money comes out of it, clearly. You know, if you listen to this show on the radio in Southern Colorado, this airs on several radio stations, as I have mentioned, as you know, if you listen. And some of those stations have as brokered programming means that you're paying for the airtime. Some of those shows have brokered programming that is gold focused. I think every radio station has at least three of these. They are guys who come onto the radio and they pay for airtime all across the country. And they come onto the radio and they try to sell you on gold. They'll tell you, no, you don't want a money market accounts. No, you don't want that. 401ks. No, you don't want that. Crypto? No, definitely not crypto. But gold. You should buy a bunch of gold, and you should buy it from me. That's what they typically tell you. Now, am I here to say gold is a bad investment? I don't know. I don't listen to their shows, so I don't know. I couldn't tell you. But you see, I'm like that, but with cars. You should buy a car. You should buy your dream car. Actually, it doesn't even matter if it's your dream car. You should probably just buy it. Just do it. What's it going to do? Lose you money? I mean, come on. No way. So, look, man, looking at this guy here, he says, you know what? Hold on. You know what I should do with this guy from PunCube? What kind of name is PunCube? Does that tell me anything about the product that it is? Now, granted, I think that he did a very nice job here since he's from Hong Kong. Translating this into English, I see a couple of M dashes in this email, so I have no doubt that ChatGPT or the Chinese equivalent of ChatGPT. What's the one in China? I can't think of it, what the one in China is. I don't know. Chinese GPT. So I think Chinese GPT told him, you know, or put this together for him, and it looks very good. To his credit, he spent some time to ask AI to do it for him. And you know what would be hilarious? I don't know. I need to know from you if you're catching the show on video, Spotify, YouTube, wherever. Let me know in the comments on this program, or even email me. I don't care. Let me know somehow. I wish we could take calls on the show. Reason we can't is because we air on like all these different times across all the different stations. Yes, we air out of my flagship station, but then after that, it's like it's hard to do calls when the show airs after the fact at lots of different air times. I know, too much inside baseball, but this is one of those ones where I wish I could just be like, all right, call me right now. And anyway, I need to know from you, should I just accept his offer and see what it is? Should I do that? Should I play along with it? Here's what I should do. I should accept his offer. I should write him back. I should use ChatGPT to write him back in great Chinese, because I'm sure GPT is great at that for some weird reason. I'm sure it is. Anyway, so I should do that. And we should like lead him on to make him think that I'm a financial show. And then you as the audience, your job, especially if you're watching on YouTube and Instagram and wherever, comment on the video. Like, thanks for the financial advice. That was great financial advice. So the algorithm and the AI thinks it's actually true for this guy. We should totally bait him. That's what we should do. Let me know if we should do that. I want your thoughts. Hey, coming up after the break, it is the Automotive ADHD show. I think I'm going to talk about the manual transmission some more, because clearly you're not tired of hearing me talk about that. And then we'll discuss how 11,000 drivers are losing their licenses in California.
1: 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If you are using willpower alone to stop, science proves your brain is already working.
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0: It's the Automotive ADHD Show. I'm your host, Matt West, hanging out with you, talking cars. We're talking manual transmissions. And you're saying, Matt, you know, you were talking about that last week, too, with the Ferrari fake manually transmission. And you know what? That has got me on a tear with manual transmission. Some could call me a manual-loving elitist bigot, and I would embrace that wholeheartedly. And you know what? I got to talk about this, though, because there is a study that comes out of Japan that says that, well, driving a manual transmission may actually make you smarter, which I guess, I don't know, that doesn't explain the dumb stuff I do on this show. But anyway, aside from that, I want you to take a quick look here at, where is it here? I have a article here, and this comes by way of a outlet from Japan reporting on the study. And before we talk about the actual contents of this article, you do have to take a look at this here. So, you know how when you have a web browser now, pretty much any of the web browsers do this, they will automatically translate foreign language websites really without even asking you. They'll just translate it to your native language, and then you just roll with it. So I went to this website here, and Okay, this translation here. I will read the headline for the benefit of my radio and podcast listeners. Here it is. It will help prevent bokeh. A, quote, soft-to-eat manual transmission car with a simple udon feel that is on the verge of extinction and recommended to uncle is cheap, costing less than 2 million yen. This is the origin of cars. You know, it's stuff like this that reassures me that AI has not taken over just yet. Not yet. Now, having said that, I'll pull up the actual original website here. And this is Japanese here. And this is bestcarweb-jp. And I will give an attempt here to read the actual headline. I have visited Japan a couple of times, and I feel myself qualified to do exactly this. And I think I have like two listeners in Japan. So anyway, so I'm going to give this a shot here. Okay. And this, here we go. This headline here reads, Bokeh boshi ni naru hojisan ni osusume no zetsumetsu sunzen. Should I keep going? Okay. Oki oppai ga suki desu ne. Ma, totemo suki desu yo. Okay, that last part maybe wasn't in the headline. Yeah, I'm glad there's no FCC in Japan. You know, this show's regulated by the FCC on the radio, but not in Japan it isn't. All right, so let me give you a actual proper translation here of what this is here. And this headline says, quote, great for keeping your mind sharp. Recommended for middle-aged men. The plain vanilla manual transmission car, a dying breed, is available for under 2 million yen. This is the essence of the automobile. I mean, that's kind of close to the Google Translate version. I can see the inspiration there. I can see that much. Now, getting to this, though, and also hat tip to Car and Driver, who also was able to translate a good portion of the original Japanese article. And basically, the gist of it here is that Japanese researchers, they say, claim in a new study that driving a car with a manual transmission is good for your brain, and the science does back that up. The study, the Japanese researchers say that their research, their findings, show that rowing your own gears stimulates the brain's prefrontal cortex, and that daily stick driving is said to be especially beneficial, particularly for helping improve long-term cognitive function. So not only is this good if you daily drive a manual transmission, but if you're perhaps a little bit older, and if you're at that age where you're starting to look at like brain games to, you know, online to or you download apps or whatever to, you know, keep your mental acuity, keep it sharp, you could do that, or you could just drive a manual transmission. Now, don't get me wrong. Even though I am a manual elitist snob, there is a place for the automatic transmission. There's a small place for it, but it is a place. For example, my VG40 Toyota Century back here. That's not exactly a car I would particularly imagine having a manual transmission, and nor would I really want one with a manual transmission. So there is a place. I get it. There's a place for the automatic. But the manual in daily life is remarkably small now in the United States. It's like less than 1% of new cars are manual transmission cars. And those are mostly going to be sports enthusiast type cars. That's going to be your Miatas, your Toyota GR86s, your GR Supra, RIP the Supra. You know, it's going to be cars like that. It's going to be enthusiast focused things that have that, but you're not seeing it that much in actual daily driver cars. And now, granted, some of my listeners who may be listening to the podcast in Europe will be quick to pound out on their keyboard in the comments that Europe does, in fact, have the manual transmission. It's going strong there. It is plenty of people know how to drive them. And you know what? Good for you, Europe. I'm not in Europe, but good for you. I will commend you on that one aspect there, even though we do not agree on the appropriate units of measurement, the systems of measurement. I mean, there's only one right way to do it, and I think we all know which one that is. Anyway, having said all of this, you know, I have mentioned before the merits of driving a manual transmission car, and you go, well, Matt, I don't want to drive one in traffic. It's a bummer. It's no fun. I mean, if you drive one every single day, it kind of stops becoming a chore. It's weird. If you truly have, so I've dailied a manual. I have an automatic car out of the whole fleet, but I've daily driven manuals for a little over 10 years. And to a point, your brain becomes the automatic. You're not even thinking about it. Like, it's not a conscious thought that, oh, I had to clutch in more here, or I had to do a hill start here, or I have to rev match this downshift. It's not even a conscious thought, really. And I think that eventually, I don't know, you just become the automatic. Does that mean you end up becoming the villain if the automatics are the villains? You live long enough to become the villain? You live long enough to become the automatic? I don't know, but you know, I've also had people say, you know, well, Matt, what would be a good first car for a teen driver? I've got a, you know, teenage son or a teenage daughter, and I like recommending not automatics. Let me catch myself there. I like recommending manual transmissions for that purpose because it keeps your hands busy with the task of driving, especially when it comes to texting and driving. If you've got a teen driver, you got to make sure they don't have this dastardly cell phone that I'm holding up to the camera here. You don't want them to have one of these dastardly things in their hand when they're driving. And the manual transmission is a really good way to do that because you are keeping them physically occupied. A, like physically keeping the hands occupied with that. But B, mentally, they're having to think about, you know, instead of sitting at a stoplight and being like, oh, we're at a stoplight, I'm going to go check TikTok here and swipe, swipe, swipe, swipe. Oh, the light changed. When did that happen? Changed like 20 seconds ago. Anyway, instead of that happening, right, they're looking at, I do this as a manual driver. If you drive manual, you probably do this too. You probably say, okay, I'm not going to sit on the clutch the whole time. I'm at the light. I'm not going to be in gear, and I'm not sitting on the clutch. So you're going to say, all right, I'm coming down into neutral once I come to a stop. I'm getting off the clutch. But now, especially if I'm the first car at that light, it takes me a second to go clutch in, grab the gear shift, and go into first gear. And so I need to watch the light cycles to make that happen and not take a bunch of time. So I'm looking across the intersection. I'm watching what lights are changing. Okay, the cross traffic is done. I know turning traffic comes next. All right, that's got a yellow light. That means mine's going to be green. After a while, you start really observing the light cycles. And I would like to believe that all drivers do this, but I know that they don't. But it's something that's become second nature to me, because if I'm first at a light, I'm driving a manual transmission. I want to be able to get that thing into first gear and go as soon as possible. So I'm paying attention to the traffic in the intersection, which you should do as a good driver anyway. You shouldn't just be browsing TikTok and then, oh, light's green, go. Well, did you actually look at that intersection? Did you actually look at the cross-coming cars? Did you notice that that guy in the intersection, he's not actually slowing down? Looks like he's going to blow that light. You didn't notice that. And with the manual transmission, it keeps you focused on that, even in daily traffic, which people go, I don't want to drive a manual in daily traffic. Now, look, I'm not going to tell you you have to buy a manual. Buy whatever makes you happy. But I would be willing to argue, if you haven't jumped on the manual bandwagon, you're missing out on some happiness there you didn't even know was possible. And then, come on, you get into the back roads and you start, you know, rev matching. You know, I don't like a lot of this automatic rev matching that a lot of modern cars have. And I'm starting to sound like Jim Miller, like, old stuff's good, new stuff is bad, new bad. But it is true, though, because there's something satisfying, even in daily traffic, to rev matching those downshifts. There's something satisfying to it. It makes even my pickup truck, my Tacoma, I went out of my way to buy a manual Tacoma, and it makes that even engaging to drive. I wouldn't really think of that as an engaging vehicle to drive otherwise. And in fact, I've driven the automatic version of it, and it's not all that engaging. And this is why the automatic transmission, I agree completely with this study that it actually does make you it does keep your brain sharp. It keeps you focused on stuff. It keeps you focused on the task at hand, which is rowing those gears. And you should row them. You should absolutely do that. So, hey, if you drive a manual transmission, though, you should comment. Let's see how many people. I know my audience is going to be a little biased. I have a hunch it might be the case. But sound off if you're watching on YouTube, Spotify, Instagram, Facebook, and more. You drive a manual? You drive it every day? Good on you. Keep driving that manual transmission. Hey, coming up after the break, we're going to talk about how California is revoking 11,000 driver's licenses, and we're going to answer the internet's dumbest car questions.
4: With SRN News, I'm Mary Rose. U.S. citizens throughout the Middle East are being urged to consider leaving as tensions rise across the region. An advisory from the State Department says U.S. citizens need to be prepared to depart on short notice and cautions of possible flight disruptions and security risks as the conflict with Iran escalates. The Department of Homeland Security is cracking down on non-citizens illegally voting in New Jersey.
5: Four individuals have been charged following a joint federal investigation. This comes after New Jersey Governor Mikey Sherrill admitted that approximately 6,600 non-citizens were registered to vote in the state. DHS Secretary Mark Wayne Mullen has warned multiple states about this issue. Officials emphasize that non-citizens who cast ballots will face strict penalties, including deportation. John Scott reporting.
4: This is SR.
6: Your 100.7, the word AccuWeather forecast. Overnight, expect clear skies with a low of 59. On Sunday, anticipate partly sunny skies and very warm conditions with a high of 94. Sunday night will be mainly clear with a low of 64 as we head into Monday. It'll be partly sunny and hot with temperatures nearing the record high of 99 set in 1954. There is a chance of an afternoon thunderstorm with a high of 96. I'm AccuWeather meteorologist Jason Katerina for 100.7 The Word.
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13: Surprised, shocked, confused, to terror, so they cannot react. Attack and get out of there as quickly as possible. Normally, do not ram a blocking vehicle broadside. From this angle, the vehicles are locked together, and you face the grave danger of being immobilized permanently.
0: You know, I don't remember that part on the driver's test. Where was that? When I was taking the driver's test, that would have been helpful info because for, you know, reasons, it would have been nice to know that. You're listening to the Automotive ADHD show. I'm your host, Matt West, hanging out with you, talking cars on the radio all across Southern Colorado or on the video podcast, YouTube, Spotify, Facebook, and more. Make sure you subscribe to that YouTube channel. We're growing that every single day. And California says that they are revoking 11,000 driver's licenses retroactively. This comes by way of Car and Driver here, Brendan MacArthur, hat tip there. And California DMV demands drivers retakes drivers. Start that again. California DMV demands that drivers retake test or lose their license. And what has happened here is they've issued this to 11,000 people. 11,000 people got letters saying that they're going to lose their license if they don't come in and retake those tests. Now, this is the written knowledge test, and this is interesting. Now, a spokesperson for the California DMV says that the letters stem from an internal monitoring issue that they saw. What did they see? They're not really saying what they saw, but they said they noticed something when doing some sort of internal audits that has invalidated 11,000 tests. And this, I mean, has a huge ramification, especially if you live in California and you got one of these. But that has, I mean, that's huge. If you came away from that test, I want to put it this way. If you came away from that test thinking you passed, and then you got to go take it again? Ooh, I don't know, man. I don't know how politely I would react to that. I would do my best, but it may not be enough. Now, the question then becomes, well, does that mean that 11,000 people cheated? Not necessarily. Does that mean that somebody cheated? And because somebody cheated or found a way around the system, that it invalidated all the test results? And everyone has to do it again. It could mean that. The issue here is they haven't actually told us. Now, some state representatives out in California are now pushing an inquiry to the DMV to say, hey, you got to kind of let people know what's the reason. Because they really haven't said a whole lot. But I think this stems from a bigger issue of possible fraud when it comes to driver's tests. We've heard about a lot of fraud with commercial driver's license tests. We've heard about that in the past. We've covered that before. And that certainly happens. I mean, people were basically getting paid off to approve tests, for example, schools that administer, you know, like CDLs, for, you know, that has happened. So the question here becomes, okay, is this a fraud issue? I think that's the knee-jerk reaction, especially right now when the public eye is on fraud in all of the government institutions out there. I think big names like Nick Shirley, who have exposed fraud in all sorts of programs, he's inspired a lot of people to follow up as well and look for fraud in their own states. And I think the public eye now is assuming there's fraud everywhere. So that's where, you know, the knee-jerk reaction is with this. Now, do we know if there was any fraud? No, we don't, because they haven't told us anything. But it also could be that their system was just broken. I wouldn't be surprised, knowing that it's a system run by the government, that there was just a testing error on their end. And like someone just forgot to put the names on all the tests digitally. I assume it's all digital now at this point. And who knows? It could have been just something ridiculous, like a system glitch that just wiped the names out of everybody's test. It wouldn't surprise me if that was actually the solution, or the reason, I should say. Now, what is the solution to this? Well, it's tough because a lot of people in California are going to have to retake their driver's license tests. And, you know, again, I doubt that all of these results were people who were cheating. Good chances are might have been some cheating somewhere, might have been some fraud somewhere, but like everyone in this, I think is very unlikely. So there's probably going to be some people who are saying, uh-oh, I got to do something. Now, do they have the authority to revoke those licenses? It seems like they do. So, I mean, if this was, you know, if you were in this position, it could be pretty catastrophic to have your license revoked, all things considered. Now, if we take a look at, you know, what is actually on the driver's license test, because I want to tie this into why I think our driver's ed system is fundamentally flawed still. Namely, in point, this relates to the written portion of the test. And frankly, I don't really understand why we even really have a written portion of the driver's test. That I don't get, because we should be assessing drivers on actual driver skill in the real world. It should be a practical test. Well, what about the laws with four-way stops? What about various other road rules that drivers should know? Well, yeah, they should demonstrate those in an actual practical skills test. You demonstrate the practical skill, and you demonstrate the understanding of the content, the material, the laws, by demonstrating it practically. That's the best way to show that you actually know something instead of just guessing C all the time on the multiple choice test. Now, I want to see here. I had an idea here, which was I want to know how hard is the California driver's license test, the written portion of the test, because some of the questions that arose in their testing method that inspired the officials, I think, to issue this retraction of all the results is that, you know, some news outlets reporting that some people completed the test too quickly. And that could be one of two things. Either you were cheating or you knew the test material, one or two. But take a look at this here. If you're watching on video, this is the, even though I'm in Colorado here, I pulled up the CaliforniaDMV.gov page with a sample driver's written test. Let's do it live on the air here and see how well I do. Now, considering I'm not in California, some of this stuff might be different. But then again, driving a car is driving a car, as far as I'm concerned. So here's our, and this one, the sample tester, it's only 10 questions. So it's not like 100 questions here. And we can follow along here. Question number one, when is it legal to drive off the road to pass another vehicle? Now, I haven't read the California Driver's Handbook, but generally speaking, it's never appropriate to drive off of the road to pass somebody. Now, the options we have here is if the vehicle ahead is turning left, good idea. It's not legal under any conditions. That's option B here. Or option C, if there are two or more one-way lanes. You know, I have a gut feeling it's probably not legal in any condition. So, next one here. When a railroad crossing is not controlled, what is the speed limit when you're within 100 feet and cannot see for 400 feet in both directions? That's really oddly specific. So hold on. When the railroad's not controlled, so there's no barrier, what is the speed limit when you're within 100 feet, but you can't see within 400 feet of either side? That's a really great question. I actually don't know that one. You know what we're going to do? We're going to do what probably a lot of people would do when confronted with this question. And we'll pick C. C is 25 miles an hour. There we go. All right. So it's probably the slowest one, I'm guessing, which might be 10, 15. Then again, I don't know. So, all right, let's take a look here. Which of the following is the proper procedure for parallel parking? Drive forward into the space without stopping? Just straight in. Just cram it in there. Or stop next to the vehicle behind the open space, then drive forward. Yeah, okay. Or what if we did this? Stop next to the vehicle in front of the open space and then back into the space. C again is the correct answer. Now, what speed should you be driving when you enter a highway? Probably at or near the speed of traffic. I think everyone gets this question wrong because clearly they don't know how to merge. How many feet away should you switch from high beams to low beams? Now, that's a really specific one. I'd say the higher the distance, the better, 900 feet. Who can legally park next to a curb painted blue? It's a handicap spot. Person who is disabled. Easy. All right. What should you do when there's a school bus ahead? Slow down and prepare to stop. Cautiously pass the school bus on the left. Or stop immediately and remain stopped. Well, if the bus is ahead of you and it starts flashing yellow warning lights, hasn't flashed the red and the stop sign hasn't come out yet, then you should probably slow down and prepare to stop because you'll have to when the stop sign comes out. All right, moving on here. Which of the following is a requirement for California's basic speed law? Always drive the speed limit, regardless of conditions. Match your surrounding speed to, or match your speed to the surrounding traffic. Never drive faster than is safe for current conditions. Man, you know what? Everyone, everywhere, probably answers B, which is match your speed to your surrounding traffic. I'm saying they'll probably answer actually the never drive faster than is safe for conditions, but we know what everyone actually does. This should be a test comparing what drivers do versus what it is. Anyway, let's blaze through these here. Got a minute left. You must notify the DMV within 5 days if you paint your vehicle a different color, sell or transfer ownership of your vehicle, or receive a traffic violation. I don't know. The DMV probably knows if you got a traffic violation. So I'm going to say sell or transfer ownership. Which of the following is an example of a safe driving practice? Staring only at the middle of the road, always keep your eyes moving and scan the surroundings, or use your high beam headlights in the fog. We know what the answer is. Definitely C. Use your high beam headlights in the fog. I'm just kidding. Keep your eyes on the surroundings around you. What did I get? Oh, wow. Okay. All right. We got the railroad crossing one wrong. We got the high beam one wrong. The rest of them pass. So, okay, you can rate how I did, how you think I did on that skills test there. But the question here, again, how many of these did you need a physical or did you need a sit-down written test to do? Well, let's take a look at it here. How many feet away should you switch to your high beam headlights? They say 500 or switch away from your high beams if oncoming traffic is happening. Honestly, the more the better with how bright headlights are. And then if a railroad crossing is not controlled, what is the speed limit? That's like really random stuff. How does this actually improve safety? That's what I want to know. Let's get back to physical, in-person tests. Let's test actual skills and not this nonsense. I'm just saying. You're listening to the Automotive ADHD Show. After the break, we're answering the internet's car questions right here.
11: 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Matthew, Mark, Luke, and John. 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
0: Wait, I'm supposed to start talking there. I'm just jamming out to the bumper music. It's the Automotive ADHD Show. Matt West talking cars with you. You know, it's the fourth and final segment. Put those windows down, put the top down, and cruise on home here. Now, to wrap up the show here today, I have to answer the internet's questions about cars. You know, there's many great things on the internet. There are so many great things. There are answers to pretty much anything you could ever want. The wealth of human knowledge exists on the internet, and none of it is on Reddit. Precisely 0% of that is on Reddit. So I have turned to Reddit to answer Reddit's car questions. And this comes from a subreddit here, and it's called r/AITAH. And if you're wondering, is that some sort of Gen Z internet slang? It is r/AmITheAhole. And I picked a post here at random that we're going to go through and answer. And this post here from this user says, "Am I the a-hole for refusing to drive the car my dad was given to by a friend?" Yes, you are, 100%. End of show. Roll the credits. Yeah, you are. Anyway, we'll, we'll continue it here. She says, oh no, there's a read more thing at the bottom of this. Oh boy. All right. She says, I, 21F, have been wanting a Volkswagen Beetle for the longest. By the way, can you just say, like, I have been wanting that? Or why? Everyone on Reddit does this. Like, 21F, 25M, you know, like, 21F, 21 years old and female. Could you just say that? I don't know. I mean, it's not like looking at the rest of your, you know, book you wrote here that you're, you know, doing this for brevity's sake. But anyway, we'll continue. She says, "They're the only cars I genuinely like and dream of driving. To be more specific, I really like the 2007 to 2010 models." You shouldn't, by the way. You absolutely shouldn't. She goes on. She says, "I also like the 2000 to 2006 models, and I think they're cute, but I prefer the former." You shouldn't like either. You should like none of those cars. I mean, that's just, you know, my interjection. She goes on. She's going to do a lot of this going on thing. She says, "I recently started saving my money for a 2008 VW Bug I found on Facebook Marketplace. It's reasonably priced, fair mileage, and is in great condition." I bet it's not. "A little backstory. When my older brother, 23M, started his sophomore year of college..." Okay. The 23M thing here again. Didn't you already tell us that? My brother, older brother... Brother implies male, 23. Man, I can't be on Reddit for that long. I just can't. Anyway, she says, "I don't remember how long my brother had before he totaled his car after hitting a deer. I was told once I entered my sophomore year of college, I'd also get a car from my parents. That didn't happen. I assumed it was because my parents wanted to buy my brother another car, but that hasn't happened either. So I've given up on relying on my parents to buy my first car and have started saving my own." Side note, why do so many people do this? Why are you waiting until college to get your own first car? I mean, when I was in high school, I could not wait to start driving. I couldn't wait. And I couldn't wait to get out there in the cheapest, crappiest car that I could afford with a high schooler's budget. And I was able to do it. I don't know if it was a good idea. My parents probably didn't like that I did it, but I managed to do it. I mean, you're going to wait till sophomore year of college? What are you going to do when all your friends are driving in, like, high school? Okay, I don't know. Anyway, all right, let's see. I'm gonna start abbreviating this because with her being a... we haven't even clicked on the read more thing here. Oh, boy. There's more. I'm going to have to omit like 99% of this this book that she wrote here. But basically, as the people on the internet say, TLDR, too long, didn't read. We're going to skip a good chunk of that. But the summary here is that her dad texted her a photo of a Beetle that he bought, but it was a 1900s Beetle. I don't know the exact year, she says. Well, like 1900s, like that's a big range. You make it sound like your dad bought you a Model T or something. Anyway, so she doesn't like the car that her dad bought her because it's an old Beetle, not one of the not as old Beetles that she wants. And apparently the car's in bad shape, but her parents say they're going to pay to fix it and make it nice. She finishes all of this up by saying here that basically she's not interested in the car. She finishes this here and says that it's not the model I like And I've quite literally never shown them that make out of all the times I've shared pictures of the Beatles I see when I'm out. And no, I didn't have a stroke reading that. That is how she wrote that. She then says, my sister told me that I'm being ungrateful since I've wanted my own car for so long. And now that I have one, am I the a-hole for not wanting it? So, yes, I mean, obviously you are, but I can explain. There's more reasons on this here. But also, isn't this just the plot of the Herbie movie? You remember the one with Lindsay Lohan? Was it Herbie loaded, Herbie fully loaded, Herbie unloaded, Herbie moved a load? I don't know. You know the one I'm talking about. This girl, by the way, she has zero appreciation for what she was just gifted. Now, don't get me wrong. I'm not a big VW guy, but let me give you a brief history lesson, because the Beetle goes all the way back to the 1930s in Germany when Adolf Hitler... Well, hold on. Let's skip that part because I don't want to get demonetized by YouTube. So 1945, the Second World War is over. Let's start from there. That's a nice even year. The Allied forces have triumphed over the forces of evil. The Germans, meanwhile, mysteriously coming out of the war in 1945, have this mostly developed car for the people, which, again, apparently just came to exist in 1945, not to mention the fact that developing a car usually takes several years, if not a decade. But anyway, by the way, if you do go to the official Beetle history page on VW's website, this is hilarious because the timeline before 1945 is just straight up omitted. So they're like, yeah, nothing happened. The Beetle just, boom, existed, 1945. So now, in 1945, post-war Germany, there was the Wolfsburg Assembly Facility, which was now under the oversight of the British, and it switched from making things like the Kubelwagen and the Schwimmwagen. Wonder what that did. It probably was, you know, a thing you drive in the water. Are the Germans great with names? Anyway, they went from making those to the lovable little Volkswagen Beetle, at the time called the Volkswagen Type 1. And the car was simple, easy to manufacture, it was affordable, and that simplicity and that affordability was key to its success, because over the next half a century, over 21 million Beetles were manufactured, and whether you love them or hate them, you've probably been around a Beetle at one point in your life. Not only that, but through the cheapness and accessibility, they enabled the upward mobility of, I mean, tons of people, generations of people, by allowing them to drive to work and provide for their families. And that is something of historical significance. So sure, they weren't fast, they weren't luxurious, but you can't deny that they were important. Somewhere in the lineup of, you know, history's most important cars is the Ford Model T, the Willys Jeep, the Honda Civic, Jim Miller's Mustang, and the original VW Bug. And now, granted, that praise is despite its Hitler-derived origins, which the original Beetle only went until 2003, which, by the way, is an insane production run. Though I guess I hear in the third world, they still manufacture these things in some capacity, which is wild. Now, by the way, if you were keeping score on this girl, which I don't know, we weren't keeping score until now, but I think we will start keeping score because she loses points for her lack of historical appreciation of the Beetle. Even if you're not a VW person, you have to appreciate the historical relevance of it. So I think she loses 150 points based on that. Now, the Beetle she wants, that's the new Beetle, which is really just a dressed up Mark IV Golf, or I guess maybe dressed down, you could say. I would probably categorize the new Beetle as ugly, to say the least. And the Mark IV Golf actually is not that bad looking of a car. So yeah, that was a downgrade there. It was also mechanically a downgrade, too, from the original Beetle, because the mechanical simplicity of that original Beetle is what made it cheap, and that's what made it easy to repair and easy to keep on the road. Like, the mechanical simplicity of the original Bug was kind of the whole point of the car. But the new Beetle, based on the Mark IV, and then the subsequent, I guess, new Beetle, which is based on a Jetta, those missed the mark completely. Because, yeah, sure, the original Beetles weren't fast or exciting, but at least they were cheap and easy to fix. Well, the new Beetles are not cheap, and they're not fast, and they're not exciting. So, and they're not affordable. So, I don't know. I don't know. And they're also part of VW's ridiculous anti-right-to-repair component protection system. So, anyway, she loses, I think, another 50 points for wanting the mechanically worse version of the car because it's cute. If anything, her dad is actually saving her the financial woes of actually owning a mid-2000s VW product. So, I don't know. She should be grateful. We're at, by the way, minus 200 points now. Negative 200 if you're counting at home. So, by the way, if you take a look at this Reddit post here, there's comments that support her. They're like, you're not the a-hole. You don't have to accept something you don't want. You know, it's like, I think the commenters supporting her, they also lose 500 points, every single one of them. So it's a gift, but you don't need to accept it. It's a free car. You already said you were saving for your own car. You can keep doing that while enjoying this free car. Now, you do get 5 points back for saying that you're going to save up for your own car. I commend you on your initiative to get your own car. So again, if we're keeping score now, she's at negative 245 points. Don't quote me on the math. I went to public school. Anyway, I think the dad, by the way, is clearly wanting to have a father-daughter project to build some bonding time with his adult daughter, because clearly she hasn't had enough of that. So, yeah, there you go. Final verdict to her question, is she the a-hole? Yes, she absolutely is the a-hole, and her punishment should be owning a modern VW product out of warranty. Is that too harsh? Am I being too hard? I don't think so. I mean, it's either that or 2 years hard labor. So I think she's getting the better end of this deal. So anyway, hey, if you like this sort of segment, help me do some of my show prep and send me some of the dumbest things you've seen on the internet. You've seen people ask about cars. Matt@automotiveadhd.com. Thanks for watching. Thanks for listening. Oh, if you do send a topic, I will send you a keychain and stickers. 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Remember to subscribe on YouTube. I'll talk to you right here next week.
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15: Led American troops through military defeat after defeat. And in the bitter winter of 1777, he wrote this somber note to a friend in Philadelphia. Quote, "You might have tracked our army from White Marsh to Valley Forge by the blood on their feet," end of quote. Many soldiers continued to march through the deep snows of Pennsylvania without shoes. Others suffered from disease, hunger, and freezing conditions. Nearly 2,000 of Washington's men died. Yet George Washington did not lose faith. Amid the hardship, loss, and uncertainty of Valley Forge, he turned to God in prayer. 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
4: With SRN News, I'm Mary Rose. U.S. citizens throughout the Middle East are being urged to consider leaving as tensions rise across the region. An advisory from the State Department says U.S. citizens to

0: It's time again for Odyssey Middle School's fall theater production. This year, we're doing The Minestrone Man, a play that requires a whole truckload of musical ability. Unfortunately, Matthew Parker and I don't have a truckload. More like a thimbleload. But my brother Barrett, well, let me tell you, he'll get the lead as Tony Anthony, the trombone player, if there is any justice in this world. Good job, Barrett!
1: Thanks, Sam.
0: The competition at the auditions can get pretty intense. Emotions run high, egos are bruised. Pride is but a dim ship on the sea of memory. But there's no business like show business, especially if that business leads to murder. Okay, maybe not murder, but let me warn you, this is one of the more bizarre cases that yours truly, Emily Jones, and my sidekick Matthew Parker have ever tackled. I call it the mystery of the Phantom of the School Musical. Nah, too many words. Never mind. Hey, we could call it Stage Fright. Yeah. Anyway, let's get back to a couple of weeks ago at Odyssey Middle School's famed Taft-Hartley Theater, where plays have been performed for many years. The theater was named after Thelma B. Taft and Roosevelt P. Hartley, two of Odyssey's favorite performers back in the day. And there we were, wading into that theatrical stream on the day the cast assignments were announced on the bulletin board. Matthew and I didn't get a part, but we did get to be stage managers for the production.
1: Oh, I didn't get in!
0: Oh, you didn't want to get in anyway, Matthew. You wanted to be a stage manager.
2: I did?
0: Sure you did. You hate the spotlight.
2: I do.
0: Yes, Matthew, you do.
2: I'm amazed at how much you know about me that I don't even know.
1: Hey, guys.
0: Hey.
1: So, how's the casting for the play?
2: Great. If you're Barrett Jones and you wanted the leading role of Tony Anthony.
1: Really? I got it? Yes!
0: Congratulations. I knew you'd get it.
2: Yeah, congrats, Barrett. There's no better Tony Anthony.
1: Oh, thanks, guys. I don't know what to say.
3: You're going down, Barrett.
1: Jay, I didn't see you there.
3: Feeling pretty good about yourself today, Barrett?
1: Yeah, I suppose so. Did you get in the play, Jay?
3: You know I didn't get in.
1: Actually, I didn't know that.
3: Yeah, sure. You can gloat all you want.
1: Gloat?
3: But you're gonna rue the day. Rue the day.
1: What?
3: Rue the day!
0: Okay, what is your problem, Jay?
1: You're creeping me out.
0: Yeah.
3: Someday, very soon, Barrett, I will show you who's really the best. You will rue the day. You will.
1: Okay. Okay. I'm sorry to interrupt, but do you even know what rue the day means?
3: No.
1: Thought so.
3: But believe me, Barrett, when that day comes, you will rue like you've never rued the day before.
1: Yeah. Okay, Jay.
3: Just consider yourself warned. Rue it. Rue that day. Rue coming at you. Rue.
0: Okay, bye-bye.
2: Jay is going for supervillain status.
1: I'll say.
0: Oh, who cares? He's all bluff. The show must go on. Right, Barrett?
2: That's right. The show must go on.
0: Practice began the very next day, after school with Miss Adelaide directing. Everyone was pretty jazzed.

0: except maybe for Matthew. He and I had a lot of work ahead of us.
1: Okay, places, everyone. Places, everyone. Oh, my. This is going to be one very long production.
0: Hi, Miss Adelaide. Matthew and I are ready to manage the stage. Right, Matthew?
2: Yeah, can't wait.
1: Oh, good. I didn't know if you two were actually going to show up.
2: Oh, yeah.
0: We're here.
1: Mr. Stolfitz?
3: We're coming. Okay, here I am.
1: Emily, Matthew, this is Charlie Stolfitz, the director of the Theater Guild. They borrowed our facility this summer for their production of... what was it, Charlie?
3: It was the Pirates of Penance.
1: Ah, that's right. It was about pirates who repent of their pillaging ways.
3: Didn't go over very well.
1: There are some set pieces he needs help moving out.
0: Well, lead the way, Mr. Stuff, Mr. Schlupp. Sir.
3: Okay, come on.
2: You're new to Odyssey, aren't you?
3: Yes, though I was once considered to be a theatrical visionary on Broadway.
0: Really? By who?
3: People. Important people. And now, this is what I'm reduced to. Okay, here we are. Stay put until I turn on the lights.
0: Wow! Look at all this stuff! A palm tree? Ooh, a ship's mast!
3: Oh, let's get cracking. All these set pieces have to get moved to the storage area beneath the stage. The stairs are over there. Let's go. Chop, chop.
0: Give me a hand with this palm tree, Matthew.
2: Okay, hold on. Oh, yuck! What's this?
0: Hey! That almost hit my foot.
2: Sorry. What's this stuff all over the tree?
0: It's just paint spattering. It's a typical theater technique. From a distance, it gives the set pieces a weathered look.
2: Oh, good. Whew! For a minute there, I thought they were bird droppings.
3: Actually, those are bird droppings.
0: Ouch! That did hit my foot!
2: Are those bird droppings covering everything?
3: Well, pretty much. It's just another sad detail in the sordid story of my play.
0: Ooh, what happened?
3: Well, I had a choice between rigging a plastic parrot on the pirate captain's shoulder or buying a real one. I wanted authenticity, so I decided to use a real one. Let's just say it was another bad choice.
2: Are there any gloves around here? I don't want to touch this stuff with my bare hands.
3: Well, I have some gloves in my truck, but they're all left-handed.
2: Okay.
0: Well, it didn't take long for us to move all that stuff into the storage area. After we finished, Matthew and I got a chance to watch Barrett practice his big number, a duet with Priscilla Peterson.
1: Okay, okay, quiet, everyone. Barrett, Priscilla, are you ready?
4: Yes, Miss Adelaide.
0: Yes, Miss Adelaide.
1: Oh, all right. Now, this is the scene where Tony Anthony is showing off for the local girl. Okay, and a one, and a two, and a...
0: Oh! What was that?
4: I don't know.
0: That didn't sound good.
4: Miss Adelaide?
1: It may have just been the central air kicking in.
4: The central air kicking in?
1: Well, they did redo the ductwork at some point. But let's just keep going, kids. I'm sure there's nothing to worry about. Are we ready? And a one, and a two, and I'm happy and I'm singing.

0: was not the sanctuary kicking in Miss Adelaide. No.
1: I think you're right.
2: Woo the dead!
3: What? Did you hear that?
0: Em, what's going on here?
3: I have no idea.
0: Okay, Jay. We know it's you. Quit playing games and come out. Now!
4: Jay, if that's you, I'm going to have a word with your parents. Jay? Jay?
3: If that's Jay, he's really good.
5: And if it's not Jay, I'm never setting foot in this theater again.
3: There's one way to find out. Where's my cell phone? Oh, here.
5: What are you doing?
3: I'm calling Jay.
5: Why? He won't be home. He's around here somewhere. He has to be.
3: Exactly. Hello?
6: Yo.
3: May I speak with Jay, please?
6: Why? Who is this?
3: Oh, hi, Jay. Just wanted to check to make sure that you're at home. Talk to you later.
6: Hey, I'm gonna steal you.
3: It wasn't Jay. He's at home.
4: Not Jay.
0: That's it. I'm out of here.
3: Yeah. Hey!
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3: Needless to say, getting Barrett back on that stage the next day was going to take some work.
0: No way! I'm done. My theatrical career is over.
3: All right, just calm down, Barrett. Have you forgotten how wonderful you are up there?
0: I don't care. It's hard to play the trombone when you're screaming with fear.
5: And the cool factor goes completely out the window.
3: Look, Barrett, somebody's playing a prank. That's all. You're not going to let somebody's prank scare you out of a role that you were born to play, are you?
0: Sure.
3: You'd give it all up for a prank. It's no prank, Emily. What, Priscilla? Have you guys ever heard of the Phantom of the Taft-Hartley?
0: Huh? The what?
5: Oh, brother.
3: Here's what I heard. 50 years ago, the Taft-Hartley Theater was built. And then right after that, Roosevelt Hartley died under mysterious circumstances.
5: Yeah, what kind of mysterious circumstances?
3: Nobody knows. That's why they're mysterious. Anyway, ever since then, he has haunted the theater.
5: What?
0: Haunted?
3: That's ridiculous.
5: I've heard the same thing, Emily.
3: Yeah, well, hearing it doesn't make it true, Matthew. True or not, the entire cast has decided that they won't rehearse anymore until that phantom, or whatever it is, has been found. You are kidding me. The whole cast is afraid? Uh-huh. Somebody is supposed to tell Miss Adelaide this afternoon. Barrett, listen to me. This is all just a lot of nonsense. There are no phantoms. Got it? I can't believe you're thinking of going back into that theater to tell Miss Adelaide that you're chickening out of the production.
5: You're right, Em.
3: Good.
0: There's no way I'm going back in that theater to meet her. You'll have to talk to her floor, since you're the only one who isn't afraid.
3: What?
0: Oh, and pick up my trombone, will you? I left it there because of the stampede out of the building, you know?
3: There's no point in recounting the argument that followed. Good sense didn't prevail. So I had to go back to the Taft-Hartley Theater that afternoon to tell Miss Adelaide about the cast's decision. And I had to drag Matthew along.
5: I don't want to go. I heard that Hartley lost his head and rides a horse.
3: That's Ichabod Crane. Stop being such a coward. There's no headless phantom of the theater. Now let's go inside and talk to Miss Adelaide. Maybe she can figure out how to save this production.
4: I think we'll cancel practice today.
3: Miss Adelaide, what's wrong?
4: Wrong? Oh, nothing. That is, I was in there alone.
3: Uh-huh.
4: Waiting for everyone, and well...
5: You heard that voice again, didn't you?
4: Voice? What voice?
3: Don't tell me you're afraid of it.
4: No, of course not. But I have to think of the children. We can't rehearse if they're afraid.
5: That's okay, since none of the cast will work on it anyway.
3: Matthew!
4: Oh, then that works out perfectly. I'll be in touch. Bye-bye now.
5: Mission accomplished. I'm going home.
3: No, you aren't. We're going inside.
5: To get Barrett's trombone?
3: That, and to solve this mystery.
5: I was afraid you were going to say that.
0: Well, here's Barrett's trombone. Let's go.
3: Not so fast.
0: But I don't like empty theaters. They're always so dark and empty.
3: Be brave. Now, let's make our way backstage.
0: But I can hardly see anything. It's even darker back there.
3: Well, there's a light switch on the back wall.
0: I don't like this. Where's the light switch?
3: It's just over there, I think.
0: You think?
3: Well, since when am I an expert on theatrical lighting?
0: What was that?
3: It's an old theater. The floorboards make noise.
0: Hey, what was that? Did you feel it? The air moved.
3: The air conditioning just came on, that's all.
0: The same air conditioning that shouts rue the day?
3: Stop. Let's wait and see.
0: Yikes! It did it again! We're being attacked by the Phantom!
3: Calm down, Matthew. Be still.
1: I'm getting out of here.
3: Matthew, don't! Matthew? Where are you?
1: Down here.
3: Down where?
1: Somebody put a hole in the middle of the stage.
3: Oh, wait. It's a trap door to the storage room. Are you all right?
1: Yeah.
3: Hang on. I'm coming down.
1: I suggest you use the stairs.
3: Okay. Oh, wow. It's even darker down here.
0: Yeah, I can't tell you how happy I am about that.
3: Can you stand up?
0: Yeah.
3: Hey, did you hear that?
0: Hear what?
3: Look, there's a light.
0: Where?
3: There, under that door. Isn't that a dressing room? We put some stage props in it yesterday.
0: Oh, yeah. You know, my ankle is fine. Let's get out of here.
3: Cut it out. Let's hurry before whoever it is escapes.
0: You first.
3: Come on, Matthew. Let's go. Okay, ready? I'll open the door. One, two, three. Aha!
8: What?
3: Jay?
0: So you are the Phantom.
8: Out of my way.
3: Get him, Matthew!
0: Catch him, Em.
3: I can't catch him.
0: Over there. Where'd he go?
3: I don't know. Okay, I won't describe the chase through the theater, especially since we weren't able to catch Jay. Apparently he knew about the other stairway and exit that we didn't know about.
0: Okay, so that was weird.
3: Did you see what he was wearing?
0: Yeah, a big black cape. Definitely proof that Jay's the Phantom.
3: I don't know.
0: What? Didn't you see him? Come on, why else would he be here? Rue the day, remember? He has to be the Phantom.
3: Then how did he fly past us? He couldn't be upstairs flying around and downstairs playing dress-up all at the same time.
0: The same way he spooked everyone yesterday while he was still at home.
3: And how did he do that?
0: I don't know. But we have to tell Miss Adelaide.
3: Not yet. Something's bothering me about this. I need a few more questions answered.
0: Like what?
3: Like, why did Jay run all the way down to that stairway when the trapdoor stairs were closer and easier to use?
0: Beats me.
3: That gives me an idea. An idea that may solve this mystery. Matthew, tell everybody to meet me here tomorrow afternoon.
0: Nobody's coming back here until the Phantom is caught.
3: Which is exactly what I plan to do. Tell them to be here if they want to see the Phantom for themselves.
9: 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We always love hearing from you.
10: All right, kids. All right, Matthew, we're all here, and I'm sure we're very excited about meeting this mysterious Phantom. Where's Emily? And why does this place smell like popcorn? Matthew?
0: I don't know where she is. I thought...
3: I'm right here. Oh, calm down.
0: Do you have it? Did you catch the Phantom?
3: I'll get to that in a minute, but first I'd like to say something. Hello, everybody. How are you feeling? Pretty scared? I guess so, since nothing causes people to be scared more than irrational fear. That's right, I said irrational, because that's what you've all been. Imagine being willing to give up on your art and your talent and your courage all because of fear. Well, guess what? There's someone who didn't do that, and I'd like to introduce him to you. Jay, step out, please.
0: There he is. I knew it was him.
3: Calm down. Jay isn't the Phantom. Are you, Jay?
11: No. I am not the Phantom.
0: Of course you are. You've been out to jinx my performance since the day Miss Adelaide turned you down for the part. Rue the day, remember?
5: That's right. And why did we find you here yesterday wearing that cape?
12: Yeah.
13: Quiet, everybody. Go on, Emily.
3: Jay's behavior isn't what you think. Yes, he planned his revenge for not getting the part, but his plan was to get an early start practicing for the next production, which Miss Adelaide posted on the bulletin board. What was the play, Jay?
11: Dr. Jekyll and Mr. Heidelberg.
3: Which is why he was wearing that cape. He was rehearsing.
11: Yeah, I thought I should start now because it's two parts, which gives me, you know, double the exposure that Barrett is getting now.
3: yeah, okay. And the phrase, rue the day?
11: Got it from the play.
3: There you have it. Jay is not the Phantom.
0: Then who is? You still haven't explained the voice.
5: And what about the swoosh? How do you explain the swoosh?
1: I didn't know about a swoosh. We got swooshed yesterday. Very cool and very creepy.
3: And that's why I asked Mr. Charlie Schlutzer, the theater guy, to join us today as well. Mr. Stolfitz. Yeah, okay, can you take it from here?
14: Mm-hmm. I'm sorry that all of you have been dragged into the orbit of my celestial universe of bad luck. During the summer's production of The Pirates of Penance, I bought a parrot from the Pet Vista shop over by the Odyssey Mall.
1: That's a nice place. They have hamsters.
5: Yeah.
14: As some of you know, the whole play was, well, a disaster. And the worst of it was when the parrot flew away during our last show. The back exits were open, so I assumed that she flew outside, but now I know she didn't. She's been here the whole time, living in the rafters of this very theater.
3: Mm-hmm. And to prove it, I'm going to bring out some parrot popcorn.
13: Parrot popcorn?
3: It's popcorn with some olive oil and nutritional yeast, no-salt garlic powder, and a no-salt herb mix sprinkled over the top. Parrots love it. Polly wants some popcorn?
14: Actually, her name is Winifred.
3: Oh, Winifred wants some popcorn? Cool. Whoa, okay. There you are. Who's a pretty bird? Who's a pretty bird, huh?
5: Hey, that doesn't sound like the voice we heard.
3: It does if you turn on the wireless mic and affect it through a hidden sound system.
13: Isn't that lovely?
5: Wow. How does a parrot know how to set up a sound system?
3: A parrot doesn't, Matthew, but a human does.
13: What human, Emily?
3: Mr. Schlop... Mr. Sh... him.
14: What? What are you saying?
3: I'm saying that none of these were coincidences. In fact, you've been the mastermind of everything that's happened.
13: What? Explain yourself, Emily.
3: That's easy. Jay, who suggested that the best revenge was to get a head start on the next play?
11: Mr. Stolfitz.
3: And who gave you access to the dressing room to wear the costumes and practice the lines?
11: Mr. Stolfitz.
3: And who was here often enough to teach the parrot to say your signature phrase, rue the day?
12: Rue the day?
3: Something he couldn't have learned just by hearing you say it once.
11: I know this one. Mr. Stolfitz.
3: Exactly.
13: But why would he want to sabotage our production?
3: Do you want to explain, Mr. You, or shall I?
14: I guess I'll have to do it.
3: And maybe you should do it without playing that character you've been playing all this time.
14: Yes. Well, maybe you're right. You see, the truth is, I came to Odyssey as an experiment. For the past year, I've been filming myself and everything I've done as a piece of, well, I like to think of it as experimental theater. The horrible play we did in the summer, spooking you all as the Phantom. It was all part of my plan to impress Broadway producers with my prowess as an actor, and my powers to convince rational people to do absurdly irrational things. I mean, why else would people allow me to do a terrible play like The Pirates of Penance? It's ridiculous. Just as it was ridiculous for sensible adults and young people to actually believe that a phantom existed in this theater. But now, I have everything I need for my triumphal return, and I thank you all.
13: It was all like a bad reality show?
14: Well, more or less. And with that, I am off to Broadway and a successful career on stage where I belong. Just as soon as I get you all to sign the release forms. You don't mind, do you?
3: Of course we do. You can't use us as dupes and puppets just to further your career.
0: Will we be on television?
14: Most certainly.
0: Where do I sign?
3: The show must go on is a great motto. At least in this case it is. Because the show did go on, and it was a huge hit. Barrett really wowed everyone with his trombone. Priscilla looked genuinely swept off her feet, and Miss Adelaide couldn't have been happier. And I might add, the sets looked fantastic, thanks to a couple of can-do stage managers that could multitask.
0: Yeah, can-do is an apt description. Hey, Em, have you noticed a pattern with our mysteries?
3: You mean that I usually solve them with my uncanny ability and prowess as a detective?
0: Actually, I was thinking about how they're animal-related.
3: Oh, well, maybe next time we'll get out of that rut.
0: Or not.
3: Guess we'll find out together, huh?
0: You betcha.
3: Come on.
12: You know, buried in all the silliness of today's episode was an important lesson. 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Our cast included Christina Pacelli, Zach Callison, Andy Pessoa, and Barbara Niles. 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
7: With SRN News, I'm Mary Rose. President Trump says the U.S. is keeping up military pressure on Iran, warning that American strikes will continue until Tehran can no longer threaten U.S. interests. The White House says Iran has broken past agreements and continues to target shipping and American personnel. An active shooter situation has been resolved after shots were fired near an In-N-Out Burger in Twin Falls, Idaho. Twin Falls Police Chief Matthew Hicks says the suspected gunman is dead, along with multiple other fatalities. He could not confirm the exact toll. Earlier reports said at least three people had been killed and two others injured. Posting on social media, Idaho Governor Brett Little asked residents to keep the Twin Falls community in their prayers. This is SRN News.
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24: Your 100.7 The Word AccuWeather forecast. Overnight, expect clear skies with a low of 59. On Sunday, anticipate partly sunny skies and very warm conditions with a high of 94. Sunday night will be mainly clear with a low of 64 as we head into Monday. It'll be partly sunny and hot with temperatures nearing the record high of 99 set in 1954. There is a chance of an afternoon thunderstorm with a high of 96. I'm AccuWeather meteorologist Jason Caterina for 100.7 The Word.
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29: Howdy, and welcome to Wildwood. After the club learned that their clubhouse, the fort, was going to be torn down, they headed straight to CJ's dad, Theo Brown. You see, Theo works for Mr. Rockler, and they figured that he would know just what to do. Well, old Theo went in to discuss it with Mr. Yusuf.
30: I understand perfectly, Theo. I will take this up with Mr. Rockler, and he will take care of it, I assure you. Consider this matter closed.
29: So that's the reason that no one, not any of the club, not Theo, no one had given a second thought to the fort being torn down. Till today. So as CJ and Ned play spaceship in the fort, they have no idea that a battle against evil is about to begin.
31: First Officer Ned, lower the landing gear!
32: Landing gear lowered. First Officer CJ, prepare for landing.
31: What if we just sink into the surface of the planet and disappear?
32: Well, it's a chance we'll have to take.
31: What do you think the aliens will be like?
32: They may be hostile. What do you think they'll look like?
31: They could have two heads.
32: They could be invisible.
31: They could be invisible. How do you fight something you can't even see?
32: You can't shoot at them if you can't see them.
31: You can't run from them if you don't know where they are. Invisible aliens are the worst sort of aliens.
32: First Officer CJ, they never said it would be easy.
31: Who's they?
32: You know, them, they. Them at the spaceship school.
33: What are you guys doing in there? Open up!
31: Aliens! Gun! Arm yourself! They may be hostile.
33: Come on, you guys! I'm on the floor!
32: Shields up!
33: I'm counting to three, and the door better be open.
32: They are hostile! All right. Hold on!
33: What is all this?
31: It's our spaceship. We are space explorers!
34: What do you have on?
33: That's a waste of good construction paper.
34: Paper spacesuits! I like it!
32: That's not paper. It's super thin space metal. It's ray gun proof.
34: What a mess. Oh, it's going to take forever to clean this up.
32: Look out! Invisible aliens!
34: Ah, where?
32: That's the problem.
31: They're invisible. You can't see them.
34: Well, that's going to be the worst sort of alien.
31: That's what I said. I've got to go anyway. I'm helping Papa Chuck again this afternoon. How are you supposed to get out of this?
32: No! Don't rip your spacesuit! The radiation will kill you!
31: Oh, no!
32: What radiation?
31: The silver paint. It came off. It's all over my clothes.
32: What? Oh, nuts! Look at me. This shirt is ruined. Look at my pants.
31: Guess we got sweaty. You think this will come out?
34: What's that guy doing out there?
0: Hey, come look at this guy. He looks like he's
34: pounding stakes in the ground.
32: Let me see.
0: Sir, what are you doing?
1: Oh, hi, kids. Surveying.
0: Surveying what?
1: Well, I'm starting to lay out a path.
31: A path for what?
1: For the railroad track.
32: What? Where is it gonna go?
1: Right here. Right through... Well, right through...
0: Right through our fort?
1: Well, yeah. Didn't you know? They're supposed to be leveling it on Monday. Supposed to be fenced off by now. This whole area.
31: But Mr. Rockler said this wouldn't happen!
1: Oh, well, I don't know anything about that, but we got orders here to crane it on Monday.
32: Goose, get me my ray gun.
3: Well, the club marched over to the hotel where Mr. Rockler had set up his offices. They intended to talk with Theo, to ask him for advice on how to save their fort from Mr. Rockler. But before they got to Theo, they found themselves standing in the hotel lobby talking to no one other than...
0: Mr. Rockler.
4: Well, hello there. Good afternoon, CJ. Been painting something silver?
31: Good afternoon, sir. Sort of. How embarrassing.
4: What can I do for you all?
32: Marcia, you go.
34: I'm not going. You go.
32: I can't.
34: Why not?
32: I painted silver. I look like a robot beaver.
0: You're going to tear down our clubhouse. And we want to stop you.
32: Yeah!
34: Very impressive, Ned.
32: Oh.
4: Yes. Let's talk about that. Please, have a seat. You all know what I'm attempting to accomplish here in Wildwood, don't you?
34: You are gonna dig a tunnel through the mountain.
4: That's exactly right. As we dig into that mountain, we need timbers. Lumber to shore up the tunnel so it doesn't cave in. We are getting the lumber from the mountain itself, but I need a train track going to the tunnel so that I can get the lumber there. The land that you have your playhouse on...
0: It's a fort, not a playhouse.
32: Yeah.
31: Tell me if I need to hold you back.
32: Leave me alone.
4: I apologize. The land that you have your fort on is simply the shortest route for the train. I'm behind schedule now, but by laying the tracks there, it'll speed things back up. I bought that land for that very reason.
34: You bought the land?
4: In fact, I'll be giving this speech to the whole town tomorrow after church, at the progress meeting. Getting this project done on time means a lot to everyone in town. This is going to help a lot.
34: But we built the fort ourselves.
0: It's where we play and stuff.
4: I can see that this is important to you. Here's a thought. What if I build you a new fort? A better one.
32: Really? Better how?
34: Oh, now he speaks.
4: Well, we could build it on the lake.
31: Wow.
0: Yeah, wow.
4: And maybe a little dock for the canoe. I bet we could even put a diving board on the dock, if it's deep enough.
32: Did you hear that? A diving board!
34: But we built the fort with our own hands.
4: I have a meeting I need to get to. Why don't you all think this over and let me know what you want?
0: So you're still going to tear down our fort?
4: I have to, sweetie.
32: But we could have a new one. A better one.
4: Well, let me know. We'll get started right away. Goodbye now.
0: Wow. A new fort.
34: I don't like it. Something's wrong here.
32: How can anything be wrong? Mr. Rockler's a good guy. He's doing us a favor.
34: There's something here that... that we can't see.
0: Invisible aliens?
34: Something.
32: Well, I can't wait. I love to dive.
34: We need to talk it over.
32: What's to talk about? New place. A better place. A place by the lake.
31: I've got to go. Papa Chuck is waiting on me. See ya.
34: How do you vote, CJ? Old Fort or New Fort?
31: I don't know. New Fort, I guess. I'm not sure. I'm late.
0: Okay, see ya. Let's go. This calls for...
34: chocolate. Oh, I love chocolate ice cream.
31: Hey, Papa Chuck.
5: Hey there, CJ.
31: Sorry I'm late. We just had a meeting with Mr. Rockler.
5: You're kidding.
31: No.
5: What about?
31: He's gonna build a train track right over the fort.
5: What?
31: Yep. He's gonna knock it down on Monday, fence the whole thing off, and build us a new one somewhere else.
5: He can't do that.
31: Why? Why not?
5: CJ, Fortress Rock is the key to Shadow Valley. This is a disaster.
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9: Wait, we have no Tiffany t-shirts?
10: Oh, boy, here it comes. Bye, everybody.
9: You all will rue the day.
3: Well, Stacy, Marcia, Goose, and Ned all rambled toward the pharmacy for some ice cream. On their way, though, they saw Miss Harbor still in the schoolroom.
34: Miss Harbor's still there. Let's go tell her about the fort. She'll know what to do.
32: What do you mean, she'll know what to do? There's nothing to do. There's no decision to be made here. Old Fort is gone. New Fort coming soon.
34: Miss Harbor, we have a problem.
11: Hello, Goose. Hello, all of you.
34: Mr. Rockler is going to knock down our fort and lay railroad tracks there.
11: What?
32: He bought the land. He can do anything he wants to with it. But he's going to build us a new, better fort on the lake.
11: Oh, I can't believe he would do something like that.
34: Well, that's what I said.
0: What can we do?
12: I don't think there is anything to do.
32: I think we should get our swimming trunks on.
11: Well, we have to fight this.
0: Isn't there a way to make him give it back to us?
11: He is very powerful. It would take an act from the governor to...
34: That's it!
32: Don't ask.
34: What's it? I will run for governor, and I will make him give it back.
32: Marcia, you had to ask. I tried to stop you.
11: Perhaps you could circulate a petition.
34: A what?
0: What's a petition?
11: I'll write up a letter stating that everyone who signs the petition is against Mr. Rockler destroying the fort. If the whole town is against him, maybe he will change his mind.
0: So, we have to go out and get this petition signed by everyone.
34: Yeah, everyone in the town.
12: Do you think it'll work?
34: Everyone in the county.
32: You're gonna make him angry. Don't make Mr. Rockler angry.
34: Everyone in the whole country.
12: We've got to try.
0: Yeah.
11: Good for you.
32: I think I'll make a petition against other petitions that will ruin the chance for my diving board.
11: I, the undersigned, protest against the wanton destruction.
31: How is the fort the key to Shadow Valley?
5: Sit down, CJ. Shadow Valley is a place...
31: Yeah, you pointed it out when we were camping.
5: Right. Well, a lot of folks don't think it really exists.
31: But I saw it.
5: I know. But it's not a normal place. You can't just... go there. It's filled with evil, and that evil wants out.
31: Wild animals?
5: Yes, wild animals. And worse, there is evil in the world. Some you can see, and some you can't. There really is a devil.
31: I know.
5: And there are demons. They whisper and tempt. They lie to folks and try to get them to do things that they shouldn't.
31: Where are they?
5: You can't see them, but they're there.
31: It's like invisible aliens.
5: I suppose. The Bible calls them powers and principalities. They can be most anywhere, and they never stop their lying and tempting. Shadow Valley is filled with animals who believe their lies. Oh, they're angry, and they want out. They want to swarm over Wild Mountain like locusts. When I go to Fortress Rock at sunset, it's hard to explain, but I can tell how close they are to getting out.
31: Wow. How close are they?
5: Right now? Probably years away. But that could change. We need to know when, so we can be ready for it. Someone doesn't want me to be there anymore. Something is about to change. I'm afraid there's a battle about to start.
31: How do you fight something you can't see?
5: With weapons you can't see. God is infinitely more powerful than Satan and all of his demons. They cannot stand against him. This is a spiritual battle. For that, we need to put on the armor of God. Then we fight. Then they run.
31: Wow.
5: Let's get the club together. They need to know we're in a spiritual battle.
31: Powers and the principalities.
29: At just about the same time, there was another discussion going on about the same thing. But in this discussion, Timothy Owl was talking to a voice, an evil voice that came out of a hole in a cave up in the darkest part of Wild Mountain.
2: So it seems like everything is going right along just like you said they would, sir.
5: Good. Very good.
2: If I may ask, sir, when will I get my pay? You promised that if I did what you ask...
5: When your job is complete! Now go back and tell him that it will begin soon. He had better have the town behind him. Make sure he knows that.
2: Yes, sir. You know, this seems a little dreary in this cave. Can I bring you back a potted plant or something? Oh, I know some potpourries that will make it seem a little more homey in here.
5: Owl?
2: Yes, sir?
5: Leave me!
2: Oh, of course. I'm going now.
29: Well, it took a while to gather the club together. They were scattered all over town working on that petition drive. When they did all get the word and got themselves to the fort, they were one raggedy bunch.
5: Hey, guys.
6: Hey, Papa Chuck. I just still can't believe it.
0: You'd think some folks would be willing.
5: What's the matter?
7: They were trying to collect signatures on a petition to save the fort.
5: Didn't go well?
6: Terrible. Just terrible.
31: Hey, guys, how'd it go?
0: No one would sign.
31: No one?
0: My mom did.
6: Well, so did mine. My mom signed mine, too.
5: What happened?
0: Mostly, no one was willing to go against Mr. Rockler.
6: Most every family in town has someone in it that works for him. They don't want to make him mad.
7: That's what I tried to tell you. He's got all the money and all the power, and there is nothing we can do. There's nothing we should do.
31: There's more to it, guys. It's not just Mr. Rockler we need to deal with here. There's more to it.
6: That's what I've thought all along. Something's about to start here, isn't it?
5: Goose, you're absolutely right.
29: Papa Chuck told him all about Shadow Valley and the powers and principalities.
7: You've got to be kidding. That's like invisible aliens. It's make-believe.
6: No, it's not, Ned.
5: It's not make-believe. But that's what the devil would like you to think. That way you won't be ready when the lies and the temptations come.
6: We can't let Mr. Rockler tear down our fort, but we've tried everything we can think of.
5: I think this is a spiritual battle. We need to fight it spiritually.
34: All we've got is three signatures on a petition.
0: There's nothing left we can do. Yes, there is.
6: Of course there is, Stace.
7: What?
13: Pray.
5: That's exactly right. Let's fight with power. Let's fight with God's power. Prayer is a very powerful spiritual weapon. Let's pray.
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29: Well, it's Sunday afternoon. The day before the fort is going to be torn down, and the whole town is gathering for the progress meeting that Mr. Rockler called. The band's playing, there's free popcorn for everyone. Why, you'd think it was opening day at the fair, not just some old town meeting.
31: Look at this, the whole town has come out.
16: Ouch, ouch!
34: Goose, watch where you're going!
16: Sorry.
34: Why would everyone come out for a meeting?
7: Because they all work for Mr. Rockler, and no one wants to disappoint him. Hi, Mr. Rockler!
16: Ow! Oh!
34: What is the matter with you? Look where you're going.
16: I'm praying about the fort.
7: Oh, brother.
31: Goose, pray with your eyes open.
16: Oh, yeah. You can do that, huh?
34: Yes, you can do that. You are so Goose.
7: If you ask me, it's too late to pray. Look at this place. Everyone is here because they're either afraid of Mr. Rockler or they want something from him. He has all the power.
16: He does not, Ned Cleaver, and you know it.
7: God has all the power, I know, but you know what I mean.
30: Mr. Rockler.
4: Yes, Joseph.
30: I just received word that there is a petition being circulated.
4: A petition for what?
30: To save the children's fort.
4: Are you serious?
30: Here is a copy.
4: Has this gone out?
30: All over town.
4: How many signatures have they collected?
30: I don't know, sir, but we are about to tear down the playhouse of a bunch of third graders. Wouldn't you sign it?
4: We can't have the whole town taking a stand against me now. I need them to follow me, to trust me before things get too rough. Oh, this could become a disaster.
30: I agree, sir. What do you want to do?
4: Ladies and gentlemen, boys and girls, welcome to our first town progress meeting. Before we begin with all the good news I want to share with you, it has come to my attention that there is a petition going around. A petition about the imminent destruction of the playhouse some of the kids call the fort.
31: That's us. He's talking about us.
16: Pray, guys. Keep praying.
4: The years of carefree youth are all too short, and the memories of them all too sweet. After some consideration,
34: he's gonna do something.
4: I have decided to sign the petition myself, along with all of you.
34: Along with all of who? No one signed.
4: I stand before you now and promise that the fort will receive my personal protection. It will not be torn down, not next week, not next year. Never.
16: Marsha, God just saved the boy.
34: Yes, he did!
7: Oh, nuts! No lake, no diving board, nothing.
31: What just happened here, guys?
34: God just won a battle for us. We couldn't win ourselves.
31: He did, didn't he?
16: You guys shouldn't be so surprised. That's the way it's supposed to work.
17: Hey, guys, did you hear?
16: We sure did. Isn't it great?
31: A battle was won here. Spiritual battle.
16: Oh, hooray!
31: It's not the last one, is it?
5: No, it's not. There'll be others. Plenty of others.
16: Hey, guys, let's thank God. He won a battle here.
1: Let's go thank him at the fort.
31: Let's go.
8: Oh, yeah, okay. Let's go. Come on, guys.
13: Step right, right, right. Step right,
18: onward,
13: right,
18: Christian soldiers.
13: Step right.

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1: Thank you, sir!
2: And so this mighty strong soldier, the one of which we speak, is stronger than mere metal.
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6: Led American troops through military defeat after defeat. And in the bitter winter of 1777, he wrote this somber note to a friend in Philadelphia. Quote, "You might have tracked our army from White Marsh to Valley Forge by the blood on their feet," end of quote. Many soldiers continued to march through the deep snows of Pennsylvania without shoes. Others suffered from disease, hunger, and freezing conditions. Nearly 2,000 of Washington's men died. Yet George Washington did not lose faith. Amid the hardship, loss, and uncertainty of Valley Forge, he turned to God in prayer. At a time when our nation once again faces division and uncertainty, may we follow Washington's example, kneeling humbly, praying faithfully, and asking God to guide the future of America.
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8: With SRN News, I'm Ron Taylor. President Trump has threatened more strikes on Iran as the U.S. pushes to reopen the Strait of Hormuz. Speaking Friday, he said the U.S. will hit Iran very hard until they can't take it anymore. Earlier today, Kuwait responded to new drone attacks from Iran, and a tanker was struck in the strategic waterway. Israel struck Gaza Friday night, saying it was targeting Hamas weapons storage locations after Hamas agreed to disarm. Spain has installed a 500-meter containment barrier on the sea border between its northern African territory of Ceuta and Morocco. This follows a massive breach where 60,000 migrants crossed the frontier between Thursday and Friday.

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6: If I call out for help, you know, if I'm like, okay, Lord, like I'm really scared. Like I'm telling you, when I became a single mom, I didn't have a blueprint. What do I do? Now I was responsible for all of the bills, not half of the bills. Everything was put back in my plate. And I was like, I got left hanging. So I was like, Lord, how do I do this? What do I do? It's gone.

0: And I was sitting around with a couple of other life coaches at a conference, and we were all talking about our vision for the future, what we wanted. As I was sharing what I wanted, one of the other coaches just looked at me like, I totally see you doing that right now.
1: Life has to be lived forward, but is best understood in reverse.

And I've seen so many times God takes them from that low point to a high point that they can't see yet. And I have great faith and confidence. I've seen it over and over again that God is using these low points in our life to teach us the lessons we need to get to the high points. And I need to understand that this is going to lead to something great in the future. I just can't see it yet, but He can.

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1: I'm David Sams, the host of Keep the Faith podcast, CIA, Contagious Influencers of America. Success can look different depending on the situation, but as you press towards it, one thing is always true. You need something that drives and inspires you. Jamie Villalobos went from a gym manager to a seven-figure earner, all before the age of 30. In her book, Happy and Strong, she shares about finding her why.
2: Back home in Montana, my stepmom had become very ill, and she had about 50 surgeries now. I don't know how many times at that point. It was a lot. And she was bedridden, and she had become addicted to the narcotics that they put her on. And so my nine-year-old sister, pretty much, was raising those twins. And so my why was them. I was sitting here casually with this great business opportunity, but I was playing small, and there was people relying on me to make it. Pretty much after that, anytime anything was uncomfortable, something new I had to do, maybe sitting with a guy that maybe was older than me that I thought maybe knew more than me, I would sit there before every appointment and I would think about my sister digging through couch cushions to find change to go buy milk for those babies. There was a couple times that I kind of wanted to give up, to be totally honest, you know, but then I would remember that it wasn't just that I wanted to make money to help my sisters. I wanted to be so successful that they would have an example, that it didn't matter where we came from or what happened to us, that it only mattered where we wanted to go.
1: Jamie Villalobos is what I call a contagious influencer. 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

Hi, I'm John Schneider. If you are working within your design, if you are doing what you are supposed to be doing, then there's another guy out there that's not very happy about that. Use a sports metaphor. If you're playing basketball and somebody throws you the ball and you aren't double teamed, that means you're not very much of a threat. So in sports, you look at the more people who are on your butt when you have that ball. You look at that as a sign of you're doing something right. So the goal is opposition. The more in tune with God's design for you, the more adversity you should expect.

0: your break, then get back out there with the ball and try to attract as much opposition as you possibly can.
1: 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Are you finding yourself wondering if your marriage can even be saved?
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9: Starting a garden in August is sometimes like finding success. 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

Need a restart? We're glad you're here. On Keep the Faith, it's all about rising from the ashes and finding a richer life, a better way, and a new hope. It's called Contagious Encouragement.

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1: Hey, I'm Keith Stevens. Success isn't always measured in dollars or titles. Sometimes it's measured by what happens in you. In her book, Embrace Your Almost, Jordan Lee Dooley shares how personal growth and success often comes through failing.
2: I started my first garden just kind of on a whim. My husband and I got this itch to try gardening, and we didn't really think about the time of year, so we started it in August, which in the Midwest is not a great time to start a garden. And we didn't really get much out of that garden. We got like one plant that survived. You know, by the looks of things, it seemed like a complete failure, right? It was like, didn't really get much out of that. But then when I kind of took a step back and also looked at the growth that was really good for me in learning a new skill, learning about gardening, learning more about the right timing of gardening, slowing down every day, going out and tending to something, it taught me something that I didn't even really realize I needed as a go-getter and achiever, which was how to slow down, how to tend to things well, how to care for something other than just achievements and work and things that I was kind of tied up in. And so on that front, it was huge success, even though it was from an outcome perspective, not great. And so I think in our life, we can get so down when we don't get the outcome we want, when our plans don't go according to plan, or we don't get the outcome we thought we would. And so it's not that that's not a part of success. That's absolutely immeasurable, but also broadening our view to like, okay, but what did I grow from this? How can I maybe see this not just as a failure, but also as a reminder of what's possible? Like that one plant that I grew, I could look at that and say that was a total failure, but I also tried to look at it as like, but I also did grow one plant. So if I just made some adjustments to my timing and some of the things that I was doing, maybe I could grow more the next year. And sure enough, I did. And you just slowly continue to improve. So I think I had to learn to redefine success not only as the outcome I was getting, but also the person I was becoming in the process.

optimistic people are much more successful because of their ability to give it a second chance and really believe that this is going to work. So, to look at the glass as half full, you're going to have a better chance of getting that second chance.

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1: I'm Donna Cruz. When you're facing an obstacle, you don't always get a quick fix. It takes perseverance to find success. Scott McIntyre is a singer and songwriter, and along with his wife, Christina, they host a podcast called Enduring Hope. He's also a former American Idol contestant, but he's different than the others on the show. Scott has been blind since birth and has had 2 kidney transplants.
2: When I was very young, I realized that I had a choice in front of me, and it's a choice that we all have. Will I focus on the things that I cannot do, or will I focus on the things that I can do? When I started piano lessons, I very quickly ran into my first obstacle. I couldn't read the sheet music. I could not do that. I couldn't see it. But I found workarounds. First time I crossed the street, I couldn't see the other side. I was blind. But when I made it to the other side, I crossed a bigger street, then I crossed a 4-lane highway, then I started going around the city and then other cities, and that's how I dealt with my disability. I just started with what I could do, and then I asked God to lead me down the path that He would have for me. And you know what? He has been faithful. I wouldn't wish what I've been through on anyone, but I wouldn't change a day of it because I've seen how it's impacted the lives of others.

God's greatest success principle is this. Can you make yourself do something you don't necessarily want to do to get a result you would like to have? It's discipline. It's what I want to teach my children. You've

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3: I was raised in a family where alcoholism and violence and mental illness was prevalent from a very early age. And at about the age of 14 and a half, I was thrown to the wolves, as it were, on the street, and left to fend for myself. I got my first taste of God's grace when an individual told me, as a homeless man, you're going to have to get some skills. They're going to help you eat. I began my early career as a dishwasher. I ended up as the youngest executive chef in the area that I live in. I have been told most of my life that you couldn't do things, you couldn't accomplish things. But by the grace of God, I am now an elected official. I'm the police chairman in the city that I live in. God's grace can take a broken teenager that has no home and no hope and change lives and change the world.

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2: With SRN News, I'm Ron Taylor. President Trump is claiming that Mideast allies have reached the parameters of a deal to end the Iran war and says that he would hold off on ordering new strikes in the five-month-old conflict for now. In a Saturday evening social media post, the president added that the emerging deal would include the immediate, complete, and total opening of the Hormuz Strait and an end to Iran's nuclear threat. He wrote that he had agreed to hold off on ordering new U.S. strikes, subject to being able to rapidly make a deal. He said that Israel has agreed to join the U.S. in the commitment to try to complete the agreement with Iran. Iran did not offer any immediate public reaction to the announcement. Spain has installed a 500-meter container barrier on the sea border between its northern African territory of Ceuta and Morocco. This follows a massive breach where 60,000 migrants crossed the frontier between Thursday and Friday. At least 67 migrants died in the journey. This is SRN News.
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3: Your 100.7, the word AccuWeather forecast. Overnight, expect clear skies with a low of 59. On Sunday, anticipate partly sunny skies and very warm conditions with a high of 94. Sunday night will be mainly clear with a low of 64 as we head into Monday. It'll be partly sunny and hot with temperatures nearing the record high of 99 set in 1954. There is a chance of an afternoon thunderstorm with a high of 96. I'm AccuWeather meteorologist Jason Caterina for 100.7 The Word.
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4: down. Both of my daughters went on church missions camp retreat thing. They've done several of them. And one of the rules is the cell phones have to stay at home. And they're like, ah! And they came back, and both of them said, that was the most amazing time to just be away from all of that and away from, you know, checking and really being present and learning to be present and get connected again. Yeah.

It's the only place I find that is maybe the safest for God to speak into, and then return to the chaos without the chaos returning to you. That's where amazing things happen.

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2: Hey, I'm Keith Stevens. When you have a laundry list of to-dos and a schedule that's always go, go, go, the best thing you can do is, well, rest. Jordan Rayner is a best-selling author and entrepreneur, and in his book, Redeeming Your Time, he shares how this counterintuitive idea is actually exactly what you need.
3: And I think what Jesus understood is what science has been proving for the last, you know, at least couple of hundred years, that rest is counterintuitively one of the most productive things we can do for our goals that we're chasing after in this life. But Jesus understood something else that science may never be able to prove, that rest is also productive for our souls. It's a way of reminding us that we are loved children of the King, regardless of how productive we are. Every single night when I put my girls to bed, I tell them, hey girls, you know daddy loves you no matter how many bad things you do? They say, yeah. I was like, you know, I also love you no matter how many good things you do? They say, yes. I say, who else loves you like that? And they say, Jesus. That enables us to rest. But it also paradoxically makes us wildly ambitious, because working for somebody's favor is exhausting. But working in response to the unconditional favor and love of the Father, that's intoxicating.

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2: I admit it. I can get caught up in the race against time, especially on mornings when I find myself rushing frantically to feed the dog, brush my teeth, clothe my toddler, and remember my wallet before darting out the door for an appointment I'm inevitably late for. You know, these mornings remind me of exactly how I don't want to live, which is rushed and frantic. But it's not the race against the clock that's the problem. It's how I feel when it's happening. I feel stressed, distracted, ungrateful, disheveled. And just the other week, in a morning of madness, I stopped everything. I did slow down. I took a 4-minute pause. And I really think it was less of a choice and more of a breaking point. But I put the keys down. I took the time I needed to pour a cup of coffee into a real mug, not a travel mug. And I sat on the floor with my daughter, hugging her tightly with my full attention for 4 solid minutes. She and I shared stares and smiles in this sacred little pause. And though those 4 minutes, they didn't change everything, but they did change something. They changed me. They changed the presence of peace that I had in my heart. I don't

0: Sometimes all you need is a story to remind you that there's hope. Steve Brown has one of those. He's with Key Life, and they've teamed up with us to help make encouragement contagious on Keep the Faith.
1: 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King once said, "Nobody loves me except my mom, and she might be jiving me too." 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I've often said that if I became a serial killer, she'd be angry, but she'd tell her friends that they needed killing. A mother's love can excuse a multitude of sin. You know how God loves? There's never, ever blindness in His love. He knows the truth about what we've done, and He loves us anyway. I'm Steve Brown. You think about that. For more encouraging stories plus a free gift, go to youthinkaboutthat.org.
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10: Think of what you want to do on vacation. People go to their cabin, or they go to the beach, or they, you know, they want to go see Paris. We go outdoors. We go into places of beauty because that restores the soul.
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Inside each and every one of us are tiny seeds of hope with the power to move mountains. As you listen to Keep the Faith, you'll find songs and stories to help you move some of those mountains or prepare for the climb. Yeah.

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1: I'm Keith Stevens. If you're feeling stressed and drained, the refreshment and freedom you're looking for might be right outside. John Eldridge is a best-selling author with books like Wild at Heart and Get Your Life Back.
2: You know, when you spend your whole life indoors, you live in a fake world. I mean, the sounds are fake. It's, you know, technology and the HVAC and the surfaces are fake. You know, it's the plastic table and the faux leather chair. It actually numbs your soul. I was turning to caffeine and chocolate and, I'll be honest, nicotine to try and get me through the day, to like prop me up. And I'm like, whoa, whoa, whoa, whoa, what is going on with my soul? And part of it was, I'm not taking advantage of the things that God wants for each of us so that we can be healthy, so that we can be well. Think of what you want to do on vacation. Think of how you spend your free time. So let's say you get a week off, you know, this summer and you have a chance. People go to their cabin or they go to the beach or they, you know, they want to go see Paris. We go outdoors. We go into places of beauty because that restores the soul. God created our souls to flourish in the created world He made. And when we get there, you know, when you get to the park and you get a long walk or you get out in the early morning and you take a run, you feel better because nature restores, nature heals.

It's tempting when you meet people who are going through crisis, facing some of the darkest times of their life, to quote a verse or to give a trite answer. When we lose someone, like, well, you know, God needed another rose in heaven. And the truth is that when we're in the midst of the storm, in the midst of the crisis, there aren't easy answers. You can't quote a verse and fix things. Neither can we say everything's going to turn around, your future is going to be better. But what we can know is that God is with us, and that if I look up and see Him, it doesn't answer my questions, but it changes my perspective. My questions are changed. And that is where I think we find some relief, is in the greatness of God.

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3: I had recently moved and had worked 1 year. It was during the downturn of the economy. Pretty much just gotten here and was laid off year to the day. My first thought was, okay, Lord, I'm packing up and I'm moving back where I came from to another state. And I can honestly say I clearly heard the voice of God say, be still, stand still. And I thought, whoa, that's weird. But I said, okay, God, if I'm going to stand still, you're going to have to take care of me while I do that, because I don't know how else I'm going to make it. And I have to say that that has truly been an experience for me of favor. I would say take advantage of every opportunity that God grants you to be still, because when you're still, you get directions. You can hear better. You can see better. Your sight is magnified. When you're running and you just mayhem that you're in, things are just skewed. Just be still and let your faith do the talking and the walking.
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2: With SRN News, I'm Ron Taylor. President Trump says the Mideast allies have reached the parameters of a deal to end the Iran war and says that he would hold off on ordering new strikes in the five-month-old conflict for now. In a Saturday evening social media post, the president added that the emerging deal would include the immediate, complete, and total opening of the Hormuz Strait and an end to Iran's nuclear threat. He wrote that he had agreed to hold off on ordering new U.S. strikes, subject to being able to rapidly make a deal. He said that Israel has agreed to join the U.S. in the commitment to try to complete the agreement with Iran. Iran did not offer any immediate public reaction to the announcement. Authorities in southern Idaho say a shooting at an In-N-Out Burger restaurant in southern Idaho has resulted in multiple people dead and others injured. Twin Falls Police Chief Matthew Hicks said in a news conference the shooter was among the dead. This is SRN News.
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4: Your 100.7, the word AccuWeather forecast. Overnight, expect clear skies with a low of 59. On Sunday, anticipate partly sunny skies and very warm conditions with a high of 94. Sunday night will be mainly clear with a low of 64 as we head into Monday. It'll be partly sunny and hot with temperatures nearing the record high of 99 set in 1954. There is a chance of an afternoon thunderstorm with a high of 96. I'm AccuWeather meteorologist Jason Caterina for 100.7 The Word.
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4: with confidence. What I've learned through the years is confidence comes from taking action. Confidence comes through practice. If we wake up every day and go, I want to gain this skill, I want to be confident, I want to know that I can do something, so I'm going to mess up, I'm going to be at the top of the grassy hill, and I'm going to push myself down, and I'm going to have skinned knees, and I'm going to wreck a few times, but before I know it, I'm going to get the hang of it, and that's what I'm going to do. It changes everything. We could

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It's a process. It's not something we're born with or we

0: 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Keep the faith.
1: I'm David Sams, the host of Keep the Faith's podcast, CIA, Contagious Influencers of America. You know, life gets complicated and the noise is absolutely everywhere. So it's easy to lose sight of why you're here. I had a chance to visit with Bob Goff, who's on a mission to free himself from all of that.
2: I bought a farm and I've been putting horses and cattle. I got two fainting goats. Have you seen a fainting goat? What they do? When you make a loud noise, they just tip over. So I guess if a predator comes, they just put ketchup all over themselves and say, like, do whatever you want. So I got 25 chickens, and they've laid so far 11 eggs. And so I'm into the chickens about $900 per egg. I'm hoping to get our unit costs down a little bit.
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2: When you're distracted, you forget your purposes. That's the first thing out the window. You're so distracted by whatever's got you distracted, that shiny thing. And so sometimes fear will distract you, just being afraid. Sometimes people want to control everything going around them and to let loose of control and to say, what I'm aiming for is influence. And to say, I'm moving in this direction. Would you like to come? How can we live less distracted life, still have our head in the game and care about what's happening to Ukrainian people and care what's happening to people right here that have had some major setbacks, and then enter into that to say, how can I take my faith out for a spin? How could I do that courageous thing?
1: Bob Goff will make you laugh, he'll make you think, and he'll just encourage you. 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
1: Imagine getting this kind of news. 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
13: Maybe you cringe when you hear the word rule, but one man says a rule might actually give you freedom to focus on what matters. 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
1: Hi, I'm Donna Cruz. When it comes to distractions in your life, technology has created a whole new category. Dr. Henry Cloud and Dr. John Townsend wrote a book over 25 years ago that is still a bestseller to this day. It's called Boundaries, and they've updated it for modern times. In today's world, Dr. Cloud says rules are not so bad.
2: I know a lot of great leaders who, you know, work with CEOs and executive teams. And if they're going to have a meeting with their executive team, the phone goes into a salad bowl in the middle of the table. And they just say, look, we didn't get in this room to be talking to other people outside this room. We need each other's attention. Well, same thing, you know, we do that at our family dinners. No, there's, you know, no devices on the table. My teenage daughter, one of them, she's got this group of friends they call the squad. And every time they get together for a meal, they put their cell phones in a bowl in the middle of the table because they want to be with each other. But we need to have practices, whether it's in work or in our personal lives, that serve us. That's the idea.

0: And you think of her life at the end of her days. Did she ever have those moments where she said, I didn't do enough in this world. I didn't impact enough people. I mean, maybe, but what she didn't see and what she wouldn't be able to see is that, you know, two generations later, the making of the sandwiches turned into a homeless shelter for somebody. That's the kind of thing I think we have to have faith in, is that what we do matters. With every act of love, we
1: bring the kingdom come. This is Keep the Faith.
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1: I'm Keith Stevens. Run, run, run, go, go, go. So much of life is dictated by the clock. And in the process of doing what's urgent, maybe you miss out on what's meaningful. That was true for Valerie Burton and her family. So they decided to take a step back and evaluate the time they're given. She shares her stories in her book, It's About Time.
2: You know, you have to have a vision for what it would look like to spend your time well. But in that vision, have these key markers. Like, what are the things that let you know you're on track? In our family, some of our experiments actually ended up leading to us moving. We moved just a few miles away to a property where we have some land and we have horses. My husband grew up with horses, and our house faces west, so we can see the sunset. They're really spectacular. So we just started making it a daily ritual to go out on the porch and look at the sunset. And for us, even though that's not a huge change, it's just a decision to stop and spend some time together to notice, I mean, the divine beauty that is right in front of us every single day if we want to stop. So for you, maybe it's not the sunset. Maybe it's something else. Figure out what it looks like for you to do one more meaningful thing than you've been doing, to slow down for a moment and do something that feels right for you.

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Just identify those 5 minutes. This is the kind of man I want to be. This kind of woman I want to be. This kind of person I want to be. This is the kind of human being I want to be. And then try to recreate those 5 minutes.

0: You know, a lot of times what I find, those 5 minutes for me are unexpected. The 5 minutes where I'm a person of incredible kindness, when I brought compassion and kindness and grace, when I gave something that was so unexpected that it actually looked like Jesus.
1: This is Keep the Faith.
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3: I lost a job, a very public job that I loved working with the community and people in broadcast news. And I lost that job in a situation where I didn't know why, and no one ever told me why. And that was really hard because I'm a person that wants to serve people, make people happy. But through it all, I felt like God was leading me and telling me to start my own business when in a million years in my past life, I never would have started my own business. But what I'm finding is that those connections that I made with people for the last 7 or 8 years have been such huge blessings in starting this new path. And now I'm able to help others by telling their stories to the world. I see the unexpected blessings now of a situation that I didn't quite understand. More time with my sons. I get up with them now in the morning when I used to be at work at that time of day. And really enjoying the little things around me, the surprises around the corner and the good things that are going to happen and the ways that it will shape my life will be immensely better for me in the long run.

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2: With SRN News, I'm Ron Taylor. President Trump says he will order American forces to hold off on strikes he had threatened against Iran after the parameters of a deal to end the war were reached. He said in a Saturday evening social media post, for now, he would halt new strikes in the five-month-old war. A day earlier, he had threatened more strikes on Iran as the U.S. pushes to reopen the Strait of Hormuz. The president Friday said the U.S. would hit Iran very hard until they couldn't take it anymore. Spain has installed a 500-meter containment barrier on the sea border between its North African territory of Ceuta and Morocco. This follows a massive breach where 60,000 migrants crossed the frontier between Thursday and Friday. At least 67 died in the journey. A Twin Falls city spokesman says that three people were killed and seven more injured, some critically, in a shooting at an In-N-Out Burger restaurant in southern Idaho Saturday afternoon. Police who responded to the shooting found the body of the suspected gunman in the area. This is SRN News.
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3: Your 100.7, the word AccuWeather forecast. Overnight, expect clear skies with a low of 59. On Sunday, anticipate partly sunny skies and very warm conditions with a high of 94. Sunday night will be mainly clear with a low of 64 as we head into Monday. It'll be partly sunny and hot with temperatures nearing the record high of 99 set in 1954. There is a chance of an afternoon thunderstorm with a high of 96. I'm AccuWeather meteorologist Jason Caterina for 100.7 The Word.
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0: If someone doesn't believe that Jesus is who he said he is, the Son of God and the Messiah, is it possible that God is withholding from him the gift of faith? We'll investigate the answer today on Truth for Life Weekend as Alistair Begg unpacks the controversy surrounding the healed blind man in Chapter 9 of John's Gospel.
1: Leon Morris, whose commentary on John is arguably one of the finest, observes in the response of the man in verse 30 here, the man answered. He says, the man's chain of reasoning is pretty good for someone who'd been a beggar all his life, and presumably a stranger to academic and forensic argument. And it is quite remarkable, isn't it? This man has got some gristle to him, doesn't he? This man has got truth on his side. This man is not in any doubt at all as to what has taken place for him. And so look at how he answers in verse 30. I'll paraphrase.

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4: Had cherished sin in my heart, the Lord would not have listened. The verse does not say, if I had sin in my heart, God wouldn't hear me. God wouldn't hear anybody then, would he? Because everyone has sin in their heart. So if sinlessness was the key to God listening, all of us would be up the creek. No, if I had cherished sin in my heart, if I was committed to my sin, then God wouldn't listen to me. He says, we know that's true. God does not listen to the impenitent. He hears the cries of the penitent, but he does not listen to those who are willful in their unbelief and in their sin. Secondly, he does listen to the godly man who does his will. He listens to those who do what God says, who are in a right relationship with him. It's a kind of Matthew 6:33 statement. Seek first the kingdom of God and his righteousness, doing of the right thing before God, and all these things will be added unto you. God does not listen to the cries of the impenitent, but he does listen to the cries of those who do his will. Thirdly, he says, no one has ever heard of opening the eyes of a man born blind. If this man were not from God, he couldn't do anything. Now, they knew that was the case because they, even in the miraculous events that we have in the Old Testament, even in the records of the things that Moses did in going before Pharaoh in Egypt and so on, there is no record of any man opening the eyes of a man born blind. And so, with a simple logic, and yet with a compelling logic, the man beats them at their own game, turns the tables on them, and says, you know, you're the ones who've been starting off with the premise, we know this, therefore that, we know this, therefore that. He says, let's do the same thing. We know that God does not listen to the cries of the impenitent. We know that God does listen to those who do his will. We know that there is no record of ever anybody having a man open a man's eyes. Therefore, he says, conclusion, deduction, if this man were not from God, he couldn't do anything. Now, let's pause there for just a moment because there's a lesson here for each of us in speaking to people concerning faith in Jesus Christ. We may think that the high point in John chapter 9 is arguably verse 25. Where he says, I don't know about what you know, but I do know what I know. And that is, I know that I was once blind, but now I can see. Some of us, I think, have a real tendency to retreat to that kind of thing. Well, you can't argue me out of my experience. I know my experience. I know what happened to me. That's what happened to me. Therefore, and our friends walk away from us and say, idiot. Because they would be able to say that they've had experiences of different things in different places and so on. Well, then what are we going to do at that point, you see? Well, this man is convinced of his testimony. But when push comes to shove and the challenge reaches for him, he is able to step up and say, well, let's just think about this for a moment. And why don't we think about this too? And have you considered that? And do you agree that this, this, and this leads to the deduction that? So his faith was resting in the experience of what Christ had done for him to this point. And he was absolutely without any doubt concerning it. But that wasn't the beginning and the end of his argument. Now, what we discover is that they feel the sting of this. The stinging impact of truth hits them. And in verse 34, they do the only thing they've got left to do, and that is they throw him out. But you will notice they don't throw him out until they have given their own answer to the question with which the chapter began. How did the chapter begin? Well, remember, with the disciples asking Jesus, who sinned?

0: this man or his parents that he was born blind? The Pharisees say, we know the answer to that question. The reason you were blind is because you were steeped in sin at birth. You are a miserable sinner. That's what you are. How dare you lecture us? Don't you realize that we've gone to school for this? Don't you understand that we have the legacy, the historical background of Judaism on our side? And you, some upstart beggar from the streets here, thinks to come in and confront us. You see how the challenge of truth gets under the skin of those who know they don't know the very truth they are encountering? We ought not to be surprised when our friends and neighbors want eventually to throw us out. Frankly, we ought to get thrown out a lot more than we do, many of us. And the reason we're not thrown out, the reason we're accepted, may be because we are more represented by the fear of the parents than we are represented in the faith of the man once blind. We're ready to fudge the questions. Well, I don't know about that. Oh, I'm not so sure about that. Well, maybe you could ask someone else about that. Come on, have the courage of your convictions. How dare you lecture us? You're gone. And they threw him out. Now, let's just pause for a moment and think about this man. When I got to this point in the story, I just sat for a fair while saying to myself, what an incredible few hours or couple of days, however long is recorded here, it was in the life of this man. This is not an invented story. This is an historical narrative. This is an encounter with Jesus. This is one of the signs that has been placed in the Gospels so that as a result of seeing the sign, men and women might believe that Jesus is the Christ, the Son of God, and then that by believing they might have life in his name. So this man stands as a sign to us of what it means to be spiritually blind and how we need Jesus to make us see in the same way that he needed Jesus to restore his physical sight. What did it mean for him? He must have awakened to a fairly normal day, I would imagine. A routine for him would either to be led or to go by his routine path to his place of begging. And there he would sit and make the usual sounds and listen for the passers-by in the hope that it would be a good day. Consider this man as he sits down, having made his way past flowers that he has never even seen, and yet aware of the fragrance that comes from those same flowers. Look at him as he sits there, having never seen the sun rise or set over the Sea of Galilee. Look at him as he is identified solely and specifically by his predicament. He is a blind man. He is a beggar. Was he aware, I asked myself, of his becoming the focus of the conversation, as in verse 2? Because if you have friends who are blind, I'm not sure blind is even politically correct anymore, but believe me, there is no use of the verb with any pejorative aspect to it, so I have to stick with it because I don't know what the politically correct thing is. Sight impaired or something. Anyway, if you have friends who are blind, you know that their senses almost inevitably are heightened, their other senses. Their sense of a fragrance, their sense of sound, their sense of hearing, their sense of touch, their sense of taste. They are able to teach those of us who can see a ton of stuff that we don't see, even though we can see it. Therefore, it is not difficult for us to imagine that as the man sits there, his ears pick up stuff. Did he hear somebody say, "Who sinned? This man or his parents?" And did he say to himself, I wonder if they're asking about me. And then then he says, oh, they are asking about me. Who sinned, this man or his parents, that he was born blind? Oh, they are talking about me. I wonder who they're asking. And then they answer, neither this man sinned nor his parents. The blind man said, well, that's fantastic. But this happened so that the work of God might be displayed in his life. Can you imagine sitting there? Try and think yourself into it. You have been blind since your birth. You're sitting at the side of the road. It's a new routine day. You're a beggar. And suddenly you're the focal point of the conversation. And whoever it is that is answering says that this blindness that I know, is there in order that the work of God might be displayed in his life. Can you imagine him saying, I wonder what that means? I wonder what that is going to mean. And then he hears a spit. And then whoever this individual is says to him, I'm going to put this mud on your eyes. Would you have said, okay, go ahead? Unless you had heard the dialogue before. You see, the words of Christ give basis to the works of Christ. The work of Christ was an evidence of the word he had spoken. He had said, this is in order that the work of God might be displayed in his life. Now this is the work of God. The man submits to this and does as he's told, and he comes back seeing. What an incredible story. And then to his parents, and then to the community, all the confusion. And then to the religious leaders, he's a walking miracle. He's a challenge to the religious formalism. And in the attempts of the Pharisees to intimidate him, despite what he knows to be true, he gives as good as he got. Because these individuals, these religious formalists, couldn't, wouldn't believe their eyes. Don't tell me that you can't believe. Tell me that you won't believe. Tell me that you won't. Because there is enough evidence of the living God in creation and in your life and in your very sense of moral oughtness as to condemn you for your unbelief in God. There is not enough in nature to save you, but there is enough in nature to condemn you. Do not tell me you can't see. Tell me you won't see. That is what is pointed out here. That is what is made so graphically clear. And John, in a summary statement a couple of chapters later in John chapter 12, summarizes the response of these Jews. And he says in verse 37 of John 12, even after Jesus had done all these miraculous signs in their presence, they still would not believe in him. They still would not believe in him. It wasn't the absence of evidence. It wasn't the absence of good evidence. It wasn't the compelling nature of the truth that they confronted. They flat out refused to believe in him. And he's been thrown out. Now what? He must have said to himself. What do you do now? He knew what it was to operate as a blind man, but he had no track record as a seeing man. Oh, I pictured him in my mind's eye, walking away from this confrontation with the religious leaders. I saw him walk out into his community. He was in the crowd, but his whole existence had been defined by his blindness. You're walking down the street like a sheep without a shepherd, almost. Yeah, what he needed was a shepherd. Now look at verse 38, which is the end and at the same time the beginning. It was a long introduction, wasn't it? Jesus heard that they had thrown him out. And when he found him. See, Jesus is about to identify himself in the very next chapter. It's open on the page beside you as the good shepherd. What do shepherds do? They seek out sheep. Jesus is identified in Luke's Gospel, chapter 19, as the Son of Man who came seeking to save those that were lost. Unasked, the man had been healed. Unsought, the man had been found. And Jesus finds him in order that he might confront him with this most important question. And when he found him, he said, do you believe in the Son of Man? Now, the question I want to leave in your mind, because this is the great question. Do you believe in the Son of Man? Son of Man is a self-designation for Messiah, for the Christ, for the Savior. Do you believe in Jesus? The nature of that belief, the significance of that belief, the sum and substance of that belief is far more than an intellectual awareness of the existence of a Jesus of Nazareth. It means the casting of myself upon. It means the relying of myself upon. It means entrusting all of my life and all of my eternity into the hands of Jesus of Nazareth, believing that he is the person that he claimed to be. Do you believe? I conclude with this. Yesterday I managed to finish a book that has been part of my summer reading. Some of you have enjoyed down at the big screen place next to the Rock and Roll Hall of Fame, that amazing film, Into Thin Air, which was directly tied to John Krakauer's book, Into Thin Air, and another book that he wrote called Into the Wild. And I've been reading now for a couple of weeks Under the Banner of Heaven, which is Krakauer's expose, as it turns out, of the radical fringes of fundamentalist Mormonism, and particularly the polygamist sects that spin around the circumference of things. But as he comes to the end of his book, after 334 pages, he has a little section called Author's Remarks. And he says the genesis for this book was a desire to grasp the nature of religious belief. He said, I wanted to find out about religious belief. And since he was brought up in the West, and since he was brought up in the framework of Mormonism, he used Mormonism as the sort of template or the prism through which he considered religious belief. We might have wished that he had chosen Christianity or the New Testament, but anyway, that's what he did. And as he ends the book, he quotes someone who says that those who write about religion owe it to their readers to come clean about what their view of the world really is, to acknowledge where they stand in relationship to faith or in relationship to belief versus unbelief. And he said, well, I think that that's fair, that one, as an author, has to come clean about one's own theological framework. And then he said, so here is mine. I don't know what God is or what God had in mind when the universe was set in motion. In fact, I don't know if God even exists. Although I confess that I sometimes find myself praying in times of great fear or despair or astonishment or at a display of unexpected beauty. And then he says, although I don't know these things, accepting the essential inscrutability of existence. It's a great phrase, isn't it? Accepting the essential inscrutability of existence. In other words, the mystery of life itself. Accepting the unanswered questions factor. Accepting the inscrutability of existence itself is surely preferable to its opposite, i.e., capitulating to the tyranny of intransigent unbelief. He says, I think I'm in a better position saying I don't know than if I'm in the position of saying I flat out don't believe and I don't want to know. He said, I think this is the better of the two positions. I think he's right, don't you? And then he closes. And if I remain in the dark about our purpose here and the meaning of eternity, I have nevertheless arrived at an understanding of a few more modest truths. Most of us fear death. Most of us yearn to comprehend how we got here and why. Which is to say, most of us ache to know the love of our Creator. And we will no doubt feel that ache, most of us, for as long as we happen to be alive. I tell you, if he had put his telephone number just right underneath that, I had a call him yesterday afternoon, sitting on my back patio, and say, hey, John, I loved your book. You're breaking my heart with the end. You're killing me with your end. Have you ever considered this? Did you know that Jesus, John, can make blind men see? Do you know that? Do you, never mind the person next to you, do you believe in the Son of Man? You may. Even as you sit here, cry out to him, Lord Jesus Christ, I do believe. Help all of my unbelief.
1: 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So, do you believe in the Son of Man? 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
9: During the War for Independence, General George Washington, the man we refer to today as the father of our country, led American troops through military defeat after defeat. And in the bitter winter of 1777, he wrote this somber note to a friend in Philadelphia. Quote, "You might have tracked our army from White Marsh to Valley Forge by the blood on their feet," end of quote. Many soldiers continued to march through the deep snows of Pennsylvania without shoes. Others suffered from disease, hunger, and freezing conditions. Nearly 2,000 of Washington's men died. Yet George Washington did not lose faith. Amid the hardship, loss, and uncertainty of Valley Forge, he turned to God in prayer. At a time when our nation once again faces division and uncertainty, may we follow Washington's example, kneeling humbly, praying faithfully, and asking God to guide the future of America.
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12: With SRN News, I'm Ron Taylor. President Trump says he will order American forces to hold off on strikes he had threatened against Iran after the parameters of a deal to the end of the war were reached. The president said in a Saturday evening social media post that for now he would halt new strikes in the five-month-old war. A day earlier, he had threatened more strikes on Iran as the U.S. pushes to reopen the Strait of Hormuz. Spain has installed a 500-meter container barrier on the sea border between northern Africa territory of Ceuta and Morocco. This follows a massive breach where 50 to 60,000 migrants crossed the frontier between Thursday and Friday, killing at least 67 in the process. A Twin Falls city spokesman says that three people were killed, seven more injured, some critically, in a shooting at an In-N-Out Burger restaurant in southern Idaho yesterday afternoon. Police who responded found the body of the suspected gunman in an area near the restaurant. This is SRN News.
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14: Your 100.7 The Word AccuWeather forecast. Overnight, expect clear skies with a low of 59. On Sunday, anticipate partly sunny skies and very warm conditions with a high of 94. Sunday night will be mainly clear with a low of 64 as we head into Monday. It'll be partly sunny and hot with temperatures nearing the record high of 99 set in 1954. There is a chance of an afternoon thunderstorm with a high of 96. I'm AccuWeather meteorologist Jason Caterina for 100.7 The Word.
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1: That you're my God and that will never change.
2: Now the name of the Lord, what's the name of the Lord? It's not about a title, it's about God's character and nature. God's saying, I'm going to reveal my character and nature to you, and my character and my nature is goodness. I am good. But he said, you cannot see my face, for no man shall see me and live. Christ hasn't died and rose again. The only way we can see the face of God is through the sacrifice of Christ. We look forward to that when we go home to be with God. Man, how cool is that going to be, to behold the face of God? And the Lord said, here is a place by me, and you shall stand on the rock. So it shall be when my glory passes by that I will put you in the cleft of the rock and will cover you with my hand while I pass by. Then I will take away my hand and you shall see my back, but my face shall not be seen. God's going to hide Moses in the rock, put his hand over his face, pass by. Moses will then be allowed to see and see the back of the Lord. What this is really referring to is kind of the afterglow of the Lord. God's glory goes through and Moses is able to see the afterglow of God's presence. He can't see God's face. Interesting that Jesus is the rock of ages, that we're hidden in Christ. And through Christ, we're able to see the glory of the Lord. We're going to jump into chapter 34. These two chapters really go together. God tells Moses, I want you to come back to Mount Sinai. And the Lord said to Moses, cut two tablets of stone like the first ones and write on these tablets the words that were on the first tablets, which you broke. So be ready in the morning and come up in the morning to Mount Sinai and present yourself to me there on the top of the mountain. And no man shall come up with you. And let no one be seen throughout all the mountain. Let neither flocks nor herds feed before the mountain. So he cut two tablets of stone like the first ones. Then Moses rose early in the morning and went up Mount Sinai as the Lord commanded him. And he took in his hand the two tablets of stone. I think Moses is getting in shape just going up and down Mount Sinai and carrying these tablets of stones. But God, in his grace, even in the law, provides another chance. God's not just the God of second chances. He's the God of multiple chances. Amen? And the Lord says to Moses, let's do this again. Come back up. Even though the golden calf thing has taken place, and I'm going to give you the law once again. And verse 6, and the Lord passed before him and proclaimed, the Lord God. The Lord means Yahweh. So Yahweh, Yahweh. And this is who God is. This answers that question. If I think about who God is, what comes to mind? Merciful and gracious, long-suffering, abounding in goodness and truth. God is merciful. When you think of God, do you believe God to be merciful? Well, what's mercy? Mercy is not giving somebody the consequences they deserve. It's withholding judgment, and God is merciful. But it's much more than that. You can actually be passive in mercy. You can actually even be kind of mean in mercy if you want. You can not give somebody the consequence, but give them a tongue lashing and make them really feel it and kind of use the mercy to tighten the screws. And God, the idea of his mercy, the word mercy means unending love. There's some Bible translations in the Psalms, instead of translating mercy, they translate unending love. God's mercy is not passive. God's mercy is not mean. He doesn't give us what we deserve, but it's based on his love. Also, the word mercy means full of compassion. God's full of compassion. God doesn't change. So he is the same yesterday, today, and forever. So he is merciful, Genesis through Revelation. Now, his mercy is revealed in the person of Jesus Christ. But here in the Old Testament, wouldn't you say that God's being merciful? He's not giving the children of Israel what they deserve. Jeremiah the prophet is going through a really hard time and he's wrestling with God, the book of Lamentations. And in the middle, he says, I recall this to mind and I have hope that God's mercies are new every morning. Great is your faithfulness. Every morning, God has fresh mercy, fresh unending love, fresh compassion, because he knows that we need it. God is merciful, but God is also gracious. Now, gracious is actually giving blessing that someone doesn't deserve. We have grace in the person and work of Jesus Christ through the blood of Jesus, where we're saved by grace, where God pours out forgiveness. He pours out favor. He robes us in Christ's righteousness. The moment that you receive Christ as your Savior, you are completely forgiven. After that moment, you're never more forgiven or less forgiven. You're completely forgiven by God's grace. You're justified. You're declared righteous by the Lord. You have eternal life. If you decide to receive Christ as your Savior this morning, you're forgiven by him. God doesn't stop being gracious to us. If your idea of God is that he's mad at you and he can't wait to bring judgment upon you, you've got the wrong God. You don't have the God of the Bible. He is gracious. He's ready to pour out grace in our lives today. As we're struggling with sin, our circumstances that we're going through, to say, Lord, would you be gracious to me? So he's merciful, he's gracious, but he's also long-suffering. Now, what does long-suffering mean? It means to suffer long. And thankfully, God is long-suffering. He's slow to anger. His judgment will come. If someone rejects Christ over the course of their whole lifetime, there is judgment. But God is not quick to judgment. He doesn't delight in judgment. He doesn't want any to perish. He has no pleasure in the death of the wicked. We kind of look at the world as Christians and believers, and we go, God, when are you going to wrap this up? When is your judgment coming? We're ripe for Christ's judgment. Why is God waiting? The Bible tells us because he wants to give more people the opportunity to receive Christ as their Savior. He is long-suffering with us. He's patient with us. But he's also abounding in goodness and truth. Overflowing with goodness, overflowing with truth. He never gets to the place where he's running out of goodness, thankfully. God is good. Do you believe that? Satan is the father of lies, and he will lie to us and try to convince us that God is not good. It's exactly what he did to Eve in the Garden of Eden. He says, is God really good? Has God really said? If God's really good, why would he create this whole garden but not let you eat of this one tree? I think God's really holding out on you. You're missing out on something. Trying to get Eve to question the character and nature of God, the word of God. And that's Satan. He's always there knocking on that door. Is God really good? Can you really trust him? Is he going to be faithful to his word? As we look at suffering, one of the big arguments about God is if God's loving, if we have a loving God, how come he could allow suffering? God is sovereign, but we also are free moral agents. God has allowed us to be free moral agents. What does that mean? We each have free will. We have ability to choose. You made some choices this morning, right? You got dressed. We're thankful for that. You had some coffee. You came to church. You're going to decide what you do with the rest of the day. And we all appreciate the fact that God has given us free will. We could not have a loving relationship with God if we didn't have the opportunity to choose it. But when things go wrong, we don't blame free will. We blame God's sovereignty, don't we? We don't say, oh, this could be a result of some decisions that I've made, or also the result of evil decisions that other people have made. God has chosen to allow us to be that free moral agent, and that's how a lot of suffering comes into the world. But also then God allowed his son to suffer to answer the problem of what we do with our free will. We all have chosen to sin with our free will, and God in his love allowed his son to suffer in such a brutal way in order for us to be saved. Look at the cross, behold the cross, and hold on to the goodness of God. And also God is a God of truth. Now, as we understand his character of mercy and grace and patience and goodness, it makes us hungry for the truth of God. God gives us exclusive truth claims. His truth is alone truth. He doesn't share truth with the Book of Mormon. He doesn't share truth with the Quran. He doesn't share truth with Google's version of the Bible or AI's version of the Bible. No, these are exclusive truth claims by God. Jesus says, I'm the way, the truth, the life. No one comes to the Father except through me. The Word of God is inspired. God gives us his truth through Scripture, and the truth sets us free. So we go on and we look at verse 7, keeping mercy for thousands, forgiving iniquity and transgression and sin, by no means clearing the guilty, visiting the iniquity of fathers upon children and children to the third and fourth generation. We spent quite a bit of time on this, on the giving of the Ten Commandments, but notice that in Christ, you receive forgiveness and mercy for thousands of generations. Don't think that you're under some kind of curse from past generations. If you're in Christ, you're receiving mercy, and you can expect God to pour out mercy onto prior generations after you. We're going to jump into verse 8 and then to the end of the chapter. So Moses made haste and bowed his head toward the earth and worshiped. Then he said, if now I've found grace in your sight, O Lord, let my God, I pray, go among us, even though we are stiff-necked people, and pardon our iniquity and our sin, and take us as your inheritance. The response to the character of God, the glory of God, was for Moses to worship. From verse 10 to verse 28, God renews the covenant. We're not going to reread that. We've studied the covenant, the old covenant that God has given. But I would like to note this. When we fail, and we do, and God gives us another chance, he picks up right where we left off. And he says, okay, Eric, let's get back to where we were at. Let's get back to this covenant that I have made with you. Verse 29, we see this description of Moses' face. Now, it was so when Moses came down from Mount Sinai and the two tablets of the testimony were in Moses' hands, when he came down from the mountain, then Moses didn't know that the skin of his face shone while he talked with God. He spent time with God, and his face was reflecting the glory of God, and he comes down shining, but he doesn't realize it. And that's the beauty of it. As you behold God's glory, you're going to reflect God's glory, but you won't even know it. You won't even realize it. It's not like we're trying to conjure it up, and we're like, time to turn on the Jesus light. Like, I'm going to reveal the glory of God. No, we're just in love with God, beholding his character and his nature, understanding his grace and his mercy. And what happens is we just begin to reflect the glory of God. The moon doesn't have any light of its own. It reflects the light of the sun. We don't generate any light. We simply get to reflect the glory of God. As you spend time with him, then God's glory is going to reflect from your life, and you won't even be aware of it, but others will be aware of it. So when Aaron and the children of Israel saw Moses, behold, the skin of his face shone, and they were afraid to come near him. Like, you touch him. No, you touch him. And I'm not getting near him, right? And then Moses called to them, and Aaron and all the rulers of the congregation returned to him, and Moses talked with them. Afterward, the children of Israel came near, and he gave them as commandments all that the Lord spoke with him on Mount Sinai. And when Moses had finished speaking with them, he put a veil on his face. From 2 Corinthians 3 and 4, Paul tells us why he put a veil on his face. Because the glory was starting to diminish. It was starting to go away. And so he would put the veil on his face because the glory was diminishing. But whenever Moses went in before the Lord to speak with him, he would take the veil off until he came out. And he came out and spoke to the children of Israel whatever he had commanded. And whenever the children of Israel saw the face of Moses, the skin of Moses' face shone, and Moses would put the veil on his face again until he went to speak with him. As we spend time in the presence of God, take off the veil. Don't hide anything from the Lord. It's futile anyway. He can see through it anyway. That's the one place we want to be fully honest and transparent. Yes, be honest with people that we can trust as well, but before the Lord, God, I'm going to take the veil off. I'm going to behold your glory and allow you to see my heart. Can you guys hang with me for like 10 minutes and then we're going to take communion? Because there's a couple of New Testament references on this whole thing with Moses and beholding God's glory in the veil. That's super exciting. So turn with me to 2 Corinthians chapter 3, verse 18. 2 Corinthians 3, verse 18, because Paul applies this to us with the new covenant. And then we're going to see how the name of God, the character of God, the glory of God is all seen in the person of Jesus Christ. If we want to grow in the glory of God, it's beholding Christ. So this is 2 Corinthians 3, verse 18. Now in 2 Corinthians 3, Paul talks about the glory of the old covenant, the glory of the law. And man, isn't it glorious, this whole thing with Moses and him beholding God's glory and reflecting the glory of God? But Paul quickly points out that the work of the Spirit is far greater than the law. The law didn't work, it brought forth death, but the Spirit brings forth freedom and life, the new covenant being even greater than the old covenant. And he says in verse 18, "But we all with unveiled faces, beholding as in a mirror the glory of the Lord, are being transformed into this same image from glory to glory, just as by the Spirit of God." This is not just for Moses. We as New Covenant believers, we get to behold the glory of God. And as we behold the glory of God, we're transformed into the same image. How do we become more like Christ? By beholding God's glory. This is so much better than behavior modification. This is so much, I'm going to try harder, I'm going to do better. Simply behold God's glory. Behold the glory of God in the face of Jesus Christ. And as you behold the glory of God, then you're transformed. That word's metamorphosized. God makes you into a new person through his work, through the work of the Spirit. Maybe you can look back at a period of time in your life where you're like, man, I was just caught up with Jesus. I really wasn't worried about trying to change my character. I didn't have all of these goals. I was simply just overcome with the grace and the mercy and the goodness of God. And God did a work in my life. I'm not perfect, hugely broken, but there was real breakthrough that happened in my life as I beheld the glory of the Lord. Then look at chapter 4, verse 6. It gets more specific. 2 Corinthians 4, verse 6. "For it is God who commanded light to shine out of the darkness, who is shown in our hearts to give the light of the knowledge of the glory of God in the face of Jesus Christ." Just like creation, there's darkness, and God speaks, "Let there be light." Here, Paul's saying, our life was dark, and God spoke through the knowledge of Jesus Christ, and we beheld the glory of God in what? In the face of Jesus Christ. Where is God's glory most clearly seen? Now we see God's glory in creation. The sunrises and sunsets have been beautiful. You see God's glory as we look and behold a creation. We see God's glory revealed through Scripture. We even see God's glory in brothers and sisters in Christ. I mean, there's a long list of where we see God's glory. But the greatest place where we see the glory of God is in the face of Jesus Christ. That's where we see and we know that God is merciful and he's gracious and he's long-suffering and he's abounding in grace and truth. One more scripture and then we'll head into communion. John 1. If you would turn with me over to John chapter 1, verse 14. Very specifically, we see the glory of God revealed in the person of Jesus Christ. John 1, verse 14. "And the Word became flesh and dwelt among us, and we beheld his glory, the glory of the only begotten of the Father, full of grace and truth." God reveals his glory in the Old Testament through the law, but Moses is the only one that's allowed to experience it. Can only see so much of God's glory revealed through the law. God wanted us to know his glory in a much more tangible and personal way. So he sends his Son, the Word, who's God, who created all things. He comes in human flesh. All God, but all man. Why? Why did Jesus come? So we could behold his glory. So we could understand that God is merciful and he's gracious and he's long-suffering. That he is good. That he's abounding in grace and truth. And the glory of the only begotten of the Father, full of grace and truth. Jesus manifests the Father. to the point where Jesus says, if you've seen me, you have seen the Father. Hebrews 1 tells us that Jesus is the express image of the Father. He's the exact representation of the Father. So Christ shows us the glory of the Father. Some people are like, man, I love Jesus, but I don't know about the Father. No, don't get it wrong. Jesus perfectly represents the Father. Goes on and says, John bore witness of him and cried out, saying, this is John the Baptist, this was he of whom I said, he who comes after me is preferred before me, for he was before me. And of his fullness we have all received, and grace for grace. So in Jesus, we have received grace upon grace. Grace, grace, grace, grace throughout all of eternity in Christ. For the law was given through Moses. God allowed Moses to give the law, but grace and truth came through Jesus Christ. No one has seen God at any time. The only begotten Son, who is the bosom of the Father, he has declared him. This morning, if you're like, you know what? I'm longing for the glory of God. I'm realizing in my life it's not just about location and experience. Honestly, there's some really bad circumstances, and I've let myself down, and other people have let me down. And God is birthing in you to say, you know what? It's about God's presence, and it's about God's glory. And you're saying, God, I want to experience more of your glory. There's something practical you can do is read the Gospels, looking at the character of the Father. Jesus is revealing to me the Father, and note, oh, this is God's grace. This is God's mercy. This is God's truth. This is God's long suffering. And as you behold the glory of God, you're going to find that the Lord changes you, that the Lord transforms you. Do you think this is a prayer that God wants to answer? We go to the Lord and say, God, how about like $5 million? You know, just, I'll use it for the kingdom, right? He may or may not do that. Probably not. But we go before the Lord and we say, God, I want to know your glory. Lord, I want to fellowship more in your presence. I want to grow in friendship with you. I think our Father's like, oh, it's about time. I want to reveal my glory to you. We're going to have an opportunity to enter into this as a church family as we celebrate communion this morning. We're going to be served in communion, and then we'll all partake together. But as we think of the suffering of Christ, as we think about his broken body and his shed blood, we're reminded of the character and nature of God. We're reminded that God is merciful and the Lord is gracious. Now, if you don't know Christ as your Savior, as we prepare our hearts for communion, God gives you an invitation to trust him. Our sin separates us from God. There is real consequence that comes from sin. If you reject Christ, we mentioned it this morning, over your lifetime, you're going to be eternally separated from God. The Bible calls it hell, but God so desires to be in a relationship with you where he sent his Son and Jesus took your place, took our place upon the cross so that we could be forgiven. But you've got to make a choice to turn from sin, to believe, to ask Jesus to be your Savior, and he will be gracious to you. He will forgive you of your sins. You'll be the child of God. Not everything's going to be perfect in your life. You know, Amazon's not going to send you a gift card for $100 every day because you receive Christ, but you're going to know that you're the child of God.
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13: During the War for Independence, General George Washington, the man we refer to today as the father of our country, led American troops through military defeat after defeat. And in the bitter winter of 1777, he wrote this somber note to a friend in Philadelphia. Quote, "You might have tracked our army from White Marsh to Valley Forge by the blood on their feet," end of quote. Many soldiers continued to march through the deep snows of Pennsylvania without shoes. Others suffered from disease, hunger, and freezing conditions. Nearly 2,000 of Washington's men died. Yet George Washington did not lose faith. Amid the hardship, loss, and uncertainty of Valley Forge, he turned to God in prayer. At a time when our nation once again faces division and uncertainty, may we follow Washington's example, kneeling humbly, praying faithfully, and asking God to guide the future of America.
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16: With SRN News, I'm Ron Taylor. President Trump says he will order American forces to hold off on strikes he had threatened against Iran after the parameters of a deal to end the war were reached. The president said in a Saturday evening social media post that for now he will halt new strikes in the five-month-old war. A day earlier, he had threatened more strikes on Iran as the U.S. pushes to reopen the Strait of Hormuz. Spain has installed a 500-meter containment barrier on the sea border between the North African territory of Ceuta and Morocco. This follows a massive breach where 50 to 60,000 migrants crossed the frontier between Thursday and Friday, killing at least 67 in the journey. A Twin Falls city spokesman says that three people were killed and seven more were injured, some critically, at a shooting at an In-N-Out Burger restaurant in southern Idaho Saturday afternoon. Police who responded to the shooting found the body of the suspected gunman in an area near the restaurant. This is SRN News.
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18: Your 100.7 The Word AccuWeather forecast. Overnight, expect clear skies with a low of 59. On Sunday, anticipate partly sunny skies and very warm conditions with a high of 94. Sunday night will be mainly clear with a low of 64 as we head into Monday. It'll be partly sunny and hot with temperatures nearing the record high of 99 set in 1954. There is a chance of an afternoon thunderstorm with a high of 96. I'm AccuWeather meteorologist Jason Caterina for 100.7 The Word.
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22: 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Miraz will have finished with Caspian before we get there at any rate.
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4: Places even a dangerous climb over slippery rock with a nasty drop into dark chasms and the river roaring angrily at the bottom. It was maddening. Everyone knew that if once they were out of the gorge on that side, they would have only a smooth slope and a fairly short walk to Caspian's headquarters. But the cliffs remained cruel and no break appeared. Of course, if the children had attempted a journey like this a few days ago in England, they'd have been in trouble. I think I've explained before how Narnia was altering them. Even Lucy was by now, so to speak, only one-third of a little girl going to boarding school for the first time, and two-thirds of Queen Lucy of Narnia. Finally, the river gorge had just made a bend, and the whole view spread out beneath.
5: Oh, hurrah!
6: Those are, or were the fords of Baruna over there?
5: And there's the bridge.
6: Yes.
4: You can't help feeling stronger when you look at a place where you won a glorious victory, not to mention a kingdom, hundreds of years ago. They were all getting on at a quicker pace now. The going became easier. Though there were still sheer cliffs on their left, the ground was becoming lower on their right. Soon it was no longer a gorge at all, only a valley. Then, all at once...
6: Oh, what was that?
7: Get down! Get down! Someone is shooting arrows at us. Quick, get back! Crawl!
6: To where?
7: Back up the hill. Come on!
6: Come on, Lou!
7: Quick as you can!
6: Quick, to where the hill!
7: That's it! Keep down! Keep down! Whoever is loosing those arrows doesn't seem to be following us.
5: That's a relief.
7: They're only sentries, I expect. But it means that Miraz has an outpost down there.
5: I ought to have my head smacked for bringing us this way at all.
7: Oh, on the contrary, Your Majesty. For one thing, it wasn't you. It was your royal brother, King Edmund, who first suggested going by Glasswater.
6: I'm afraid Trumpkin's right.
7: And for another, if we'd gone my way, we'd have walked straight into that new outpost, more likely. Or at least had just the same trouble avoiding it. Oh, I think this Glasswater route has turned out for the best.
6: Ah, well, I suppose we'll have to go right up to the gorge again now.
5: Lucy, you're a hero. That's the nearest you've got today to saying, I told you so. Let's get on.
7: And as soon as we're well up into the forest, I'm going to light a fire and cook supper. And I have no doubt that after a good night's sleep, we'll reach King Caspian tomorrow.
6: Yes, come on. Come on. Oh.

0: Father? Peter? Oh, where am I? A wood. Yes. We're still in Narnia. But what do I hear? Am I dreaming?
1: Lucy got up, trembling with excitement, with fear. The moon was so bright that the whole forest landscape around her was almost as clear as day, though it looked wilder. Straight ahead there was open grass to where a glade of trees began. Lucy looked very hard at the trees of that glade.
0: Why, I do believe they're moving. They're walking about.
1: She walked towards them, her heart beating wildly.
0: Oh, they're moving! The trees really are moving!
1: The first tree she looked at seemed at first glance to be not a tree at all, but a huge man with a shaggy beard and great

0: bushes of hair. She was not frightened. She'd seen such things before. But when she looked again, he was only a tree, though he was still moving. You couldn't see whether he had feet or roots, of course, because when trees move, they don't walk on the surface of the earth. They wade in it, as we do, in water. The same thing happened with every tree she looked at. At one moment, they seemed to be the friendly, lovely giant and giantess forms which the tree people put on when some good magic has called them into full life. Next moment, they all looked like trees again. But when they looked like trees, it was like strangely human trees. And when they looked like people, it was like strangely branchy and leafy people. And all the time, there was that strange, lilting, rustling, cool, merry noise, and that moving in and out of one another, as if in a complicated country dance.
1: Oh, pardon me. I didn't mean to get in the way. They're almost awake, but not quite. Oops! Pardon me! Ooh. Yes! I'm coming!
0: Lucy went fearlessly through the trees, leaping this way and that to avoid being run into. She was only half interested in them. She wanted to get beyond to something else, for it was beyond the trees that the voice had called. Finally, she stepped out from among their shifting confusion of lovely lights and shadows. A circle of grass, smooth as a lawn, met her eyes, with dark trees dancing all around it. And then, oh joy! For he was there, the huge lion, shining white in the moonlight, with his huge black shadow underneath him. Lucy.
1: Aslan! Oh, Aslan! Dear Aslan, at last!
0: The great beast rolled over on his side, so that Lucy fell half sitting and half lying between his front paws. He bent forward and just touched her nose with his tongue. His warm breath came all round her. She gazed up into the large, wise face.
2: Welcome, child.
1: Aslan. Oh, you're bigger than you were.
2: That is because you are older, little one.
1: Not because you are?
2: I am not. But every year you grow, you will find me bigger.
1: Oh, Aslan.
2: Lucy, we must not stay here for long. You have work in hand, and much time has been lost today.
1: Yes. Wasn't it a shame? I saw you, but they wouldn't believe me. They're all so... I'm sorry. I didn't mean to start criticizing the others, but it wasn't my fault anyway. Was it? Was it? Oh, Aslan, you don't mean it was. I couldn't have left the others and come up to you alone. Don't look at me like that. Well, I suppose I could. Yes, and it wouldn't have been alone, I know. Not if I was with you. But what would have been the good? You mean that it would have turned out all right, somehow? But how? Please, Aslan, am I not to know?
2: To know what would have happened, child? No. Nobody is ever told that.
1: Oh, dear.
2: But anyone can find out what will happen. If you go back to the others now and wake them up and tell them you have seen me again and that you must all get up at once and follow me, what will happen? There is only one way of finding out.
1: Do you mean that's what you want me to do?
2: Yes, little one.
1: Will the others see you too?
2: Certainly not at first. Later on, it depends.
1: But they won't believe me.
2: It doesn't matter.
1: Oh, dear. And I was so pleased at finding you again. And I thought you'd let me stay. And I thought you'd come roaring in and frighten all my enemies away, like last time. And now everything's going to be horrid.
2: It is hard for you, little one. But things never happen the same way twice. It has been hard for us all in Narnia before now.
1: Yes, Aslan. I'm sorry. I'm ready now.
2: Ah, now you are a lioness. And now all of Narnia will be renewed. But come, we have no time to lose. I will walk with you to the edge of your camp. Then you must awaken the others and tell them to follow. If they will not, then you, at least, must follow me alone.
1: All right, Aslan. I mustn't think about it. Must just do it.
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1: Wake up, quick. Aslan is here. He says we've got to follow him at once.
6: Certainly, Luke. Whatever you like.
1: Oh, Peter. Susan.
7: What?
1: Aslan is here. He says we've got to follow him.
7: You've been dreaming, Lucy. Go to sleep again.
1: Edmund?
6: What's wrong?
1: Aslan is here, and he wants us to follow him at once.
6: Aslan? Where?
1: There. Don't you see? Just this side of the trees.
6: No. There's nothing there.
1: Oh.
6: You've got dazzled and muddled with the moonlight. One does, you know. I thought I saw something for a moment myself. It's only an optical... What do you call it?
1: I can see him all the time. He's looking straight at us.
6: Then why can't I see him?
1: He said you might not be able to.
6: Why?
1: I don't know. That's just what he said.
6: Oh, bother it all. I wish you wouldn't keep on seeing things. But I suppose we'll have to wake the others. Right, everyone up. Wake up. Peter, Susan, Trumpkin.
8: Pickles and pumpkins.
6: Lucy's trying to tell us something.
8: What?
1: I'm only trying to say that Aslan is here and he wants us to follow him.
8: Aslan?
6: Where is he then?
1: Over there.
8: Where?
6: I can't see anything. Can you, Susan?
7: No, of course I can't. Because there isn't anything to see.
1: But...
7: She's been dreaming.
8: Oh.
7: Do lie down and go to sleep, Lucy.
1: I do hope that you will all come with me because... Because I'll have to go with him whether anyone else does or not.
7: Don't talk nonsense. Of course you can't go off on your own. Don't let her, Peter. She's being downright stubborn.
6: I'll go with her, if she must go. She's been right before.
9: I know she has. And she may have been right this morning. We certainly had no luck going down the gorge. Still, at this hour of the night, and why should Aslan be invisible to us? He never used to be. It's not like him. What does Trumpkin say?
10: I'm a plain dwarf who doesn't think there's much chance of finding a road by night where you couldn't find one by day. And I have no use for magic lions, which are talking lions and don't talk, and friendly lions, though they don't do us any good, and whopping big lions, though nobody can see them. It's all bilge and beanstalks, as far as I can see.
1: Oh, he's beating his paw on the ground for us to hurry.
10: Oh.
1: We must go now. At least I must.
7: You've no right to try and force the rest of us like that. It's 4-1, and you're the youngest.
6: Oh, come on, we've got to go. There'll be no peace till we do.
9: All right. On the march, then.
10: All right.
7: Supposing I start behaving like Lucy, I might threaten to stay here whether the rest of you went on or not. I jolly well think I shall.
10: Oh, obey the High King, Your Majesty, and let's be off. If I'm not allowed to sleep, I'd as soon march as stand here talking.
9: All right, Lucy. Which way?
1: He's over there. Wait. He's turning now. We're to follow him through those trees. They were dancing a moment ago.
7: Huh? Dancing?
9: Dancing?
6: They're not dancing now.
10: Cobbles and kettle drums. We're headed straight for the gorge, I know it. I hope this madness isn't going to end in a moonlight climb and broken necks.
0: For a long way, Aslan went along the top of the precipices. Then he came to a place where some little trees grew right at the edge. He turned and disappeared among them. Lucy held her breath, for it looked as if he'd plunged over the cliff. But she was too busy following him to stop and think about this. She quickened her pace and was soon among the trees herself.
9: Lucy, look out for goodness sake. You're right on the edge of the gorge.
1: It's all right.
6: No, she's right, Peter. Look, it's a steep path.
10: Well, I never... It goes slantwise down into the gorge between the rocks. You'd never see it unless you were looking for it. This way.
6: Look ahead. What's that shadow crawling in front of us?
1: It's his shadow.
10: What?
6: I do believe you're right, Lou. I can't think how I didn't see it before. But where's he?
1: With his shadow, of course. Can't you see him?
6: Well, I almost thought I did. For a moment... It's such bad light.
10: Oh, get on, King Edmund, get on.
6: But it's so steep. I'm liable to fall.
9: Oh, do stop grousing, Susan. Give me your hand. Why, a baby could get down here.
6: Listen.
0: In a few minutes, they were at the bottom, and the roaring of water filled their ears. Treading delicately like a cat, Aslan stepped from stone to stone across the stream. In the middle, he stopped. Bent down to drink, and as he raised his shaggy head dripping from the water, he turned to face them again.
6: It's him! I see him! Oh, Aslan!
9: What?
6: You see Peter?
9: Where?
6: He stopped for a drink, but now he's moving up the far side of the rush.
9: I think I saw something, but it's so tricky in the moonlight. On we go, though, and three cheers for Lucy. I don't feel half so tired now either.
0: Aslan, without hesitation, led them to their left, farther up the gorge. The whole journey was odd and dreamlike. The roaring stream, the wet grass, the shimmering cliffs which they were approaching, and always the glorious, silently pacing beast ahead.
9: Wait! There he is! I see him now!
1: Oh, Peter!
0: Presently they came to another steep path up the face of the farther precipices. These were far higher than the ones they'd just descended, and the journey up them was a long and tedious zigzag. Lucy was alarmed when the tail and hind legs of Aslan disappeared over the top, but with one last effort, she scrambled after him and came out, rather shaky-legged and breathless, on the hill they had been trying to reach ever since they left Glasswater. The long, gentle slope stretched up to where it vanished, in a glimmer of trees about half a mile away. It was the hill of the stone table. The others climbed up behind her, and they walked after Aslan.
7: Lucy?
1: Yes?
7: I see him now. I'm sorry.
1: That's all right.
7: But I've been far worse than you know. I really believed it was him. I mean, yesterday, when he warned us not to go down to the fir wood. And I really believed it was him tonight. I mean, deep down inside. But I just wanted to get out of the woods. And, oh, I don't know. Whatever am I going to say to him?
1: Perhaps you won't have to say much.
8: Oh, there's the great mound. Aslan's How. Our side don't keep a very good watch. We ought to have been challenged before now.
9: Quiet! Aslan has stopped.
1: He wants us to come forward.
8: Oh.
9: Oh, Aslan. I'm so glad. And I'm so sorry. I've been leading them the wrong way ever since we started, and especially yesterday morning.
2: My dear son. Edmund.
6: Aslan.
2: Well done.
6: Oh, thank you, Aslan.
2: Susan. Come closer.
7: Oh, Aslan.
2: You have listened to your fears, child. Come, let me breathe on you. Forget them. Are you brave again?
7: A little, Aslan.
2: And now, where is this little dwarf? This famous swordsman and archer who does not believe in lions. Come here, son of Earth. Come here!
11: The children, who knew Aslan well enough to see that he liked the dwarf very much, were not disturbed. But it was quite another thing for Trumpkin, who'd never seen a lion before, let alone this lion. Aslan pounced. Have you ever seen a very young kitten being carried in the mother cat's mouth? It was like that. The dwarf, hunched up in a little miserable ball, hung from Aslan's mouth. The lion gave him one shake, and all his armor rattled like a tinker's pack, and then, presto, the dwarf flew up in the air. He was as safe as if he'd been in bed, though he didn't feel so. As he came down, the huge, velvety paws caught him as gently as a mother's arms and set him right way up on the ground.
2: Son of Earth, shall we be friends?
9: Yes, yes, yes.
2: Now the moon is setting. Look behind you. There is the dawn beginning. We have no time to lose. You three, you sons of Adam and son of Earth, hasten into the mound and deal with what you will find there.
9: Yes, Aslan.
6: Yes, Aslan.
1: But what do you want us to do, Aslan?
2: Wait.

0: Next time on Prince Caspian, The Return to Narnia...
1: Stand aside, then. Let others work.
2: The help will come. Maybe even now at the door.
1: I mean a power so much greater than Aslan's that it held Narnia spellbound for years and years.
3: You mean
2: the White Witch?
3: You can't mean her.
1: Yes, I mean the witch.
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0: 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Lewis is a production of Focus on the Family. I'm Doug Gresham. 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
8: 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He is our protector. He is our deliverer. He is our strong tower.
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11: Of a deal to end the war were reached earlier yesterday. The president said in a Saturday evening social media post that for now he would halt strikes in the five-month-old war, depending on how the deal goes. A day earlier, he had threatened more strikes on Iran as the U.S. pushes to reopen the Strait of Hormuz. Temperature records across the western U.S. could rise as an extreme heat bakes millions from Arizona to Montana. Southwest cities like Phoenix and Palm Springs could get close to 120 degrees tomorrow, and Death Valley expected to top that. The extreme heat risk could affect up to 40 million people across the western states and into the plains of North Dakota. The National Weather Service issuing red flag warnings across Oregon and Washington and east of the Cascades. 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
13: Your 100.7 The Word AccuWeather forecast. Overnight, expect clear skies with a low of 59. On Sunday, anticipate partly sunny skies and very warm conditions with a high of 94. Sunday night will be mainly clear with a low of 64 as we head into Monday. It'll be partly sunny and hot with temperatures nearing the record high of 99 set in 1954. There is a chance of an afternoon thunderstorm with a high of 96. I'm AccuWeather meteorologist Jason Caterina for 100.7 The Word.
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0: Do you recall when you first surrendered your life to Jesus Christ and became a Christian? Perhaps like many, you were filled with fire and passion, ready to take on the world with your newfound faith. Well, today on Insight for Living, Chuck Swindoll exposes the common pitfall of overexposure and the tendency to lose our passion for the cause of Christ. Sometimes familiarity breeds indifference. Our primary Bible passage is 1 Corinthians 10. Are you ready to reignite the flame of your spiritual passion? 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
1: Curiosity is the sign of a healthy mind. It's the built-in teacher that instantly challenges the status quo. Curiosity is essential to progress. In fact, curiosity is as much a part of human nature as the elbow is a part of the arm. And yet, what a deceitful role curiosity can play. Remove the safety belt of biblical restraint, and curiosity sends our vehicle of learning on a collision course for disaster. Our enemy knows that, and he counts on it. He knows how much we believe the old line, "I need to satisfy my curiosity." Oh, he's a master at setting a trap that makes our curiosity sit up and get sucked in. Remember, he's been setting traps a lot longer than you and I have been dodging them. If he can garnish the hook with just the right bait, designed to arouse just enough of our curiosity, well, it's only a matter of time. Of course, we need not be the stupid victims of our foolish curiosity. Let's take God seriously, and let's follow His word. When it comes to sin, our curiosity doesn't need to be satisfied. I'm reading today the sober words of Paul as he wrote them in the 10th chapter of his first letter to the Corinthians. The New Living Translation renders the first 13 verses like this. I don't want you to forget, dear brothers and sisters, about our ancestors in the wilderness long ago. All of them were guided by a cloud that moved ahead of them, and all of them walked through the sea on dry ground. In the cloud and in the sea, all of them were baptized as followers of Moses. All of them ate the same spiritual food, and all of them drank the same spiritual water, for they drank from the spiritual rock that traveled with them, and that rock was Christ. Yet God was not pleased with most of them, and their bodies were scattered in the wilderness. These things happened as a warning to us, so that we would not crave evil things as they did, or worship idols as some of them did. As the scriptures say, the people celebrated with feasting and drinking, and they indulged in pagan revelry. And we must not engage in sexual immorality as some of them did, causing 23,000 of them to die in one day. Nor should we put Christ to the test, as some of them did, and then died from snake bites. And don't grumble as some of them did, and then were destroyed by the angel of death. These things happened to them as examples for us. They were written down to warn us who lived at the end of the age. If you think you're standing strong, be careful not to fall. The temptations in your life are no different from what others experience, and God is faithful. He will not allow the temptation to be more than you can stand. When you are tempted, He will show you a way out so that you can endure.
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2: In your bulletin, you will find a guideline for the message on rebellion, I would wish that you would take it out of your bulletin and put it in the back of your Bible for next Sunday. Because within the past 36 hours, God has changed my plans for this message. The one that I had planned to bring will be delivered next Sunday, I hope, and the one that he has planned to be heard will be delivered today. This does not happen to me very much. When it does, I realize again that I am God's messenger boy, and there is in no sense of that word the idea that I originate what is to be said. Through a very difficult and confidential series of events that have occurred, I have become convinced that something other than what I plan to preach on should be declared. And so what I say to you is fresh off the altar, as it were, and forgive me if I halt on occasion, because I am still formulating some of these thoughts. However, it is certainly a freshly prepared message, I believe, from God. Through the night, it has been in my mind, and through the early morning hours when I was putting the final thoughts together, I became fully aware that it's what God would have said. I have a broken heart. I confess to you, I do not fake it. And one of the prices you pay for having a pastor who doesn't hide is that you get what is there. This is the day I would much prefer to listen than to speak. I do need your prayers very much to say the things that need to be said. And I would like to call this talk simply Taking God Seriously. It is delivered on behalf of anyone who is now not doing that. And that includes a lot of people. Without any further introduction, I would like you to turn to the 10th chapter of 1 Corinthians. As all of us listen to what God has to say, and as all of us prepare for an application of what he is saying, it is addressed to Christians because the first verse includes brethren, another word for Christian men and women. And it is something that God does not want us ignorant of, because the first phrase is, I would not, or I do not want you to be unaware. So this is something that is not to be hidden, but it is to be known. And it is for Christians. If you hear this and you are without Christ, please understand what we're talking about is family truth for the 90% or so who hear these words who are in God's family. Because the chapter begins with the word for, it's obviously a continuation of a thought. Another word would be because. And if you begin reading at a sentence that starts with because, you know that you need to go back to see what the thought is. I will save us an enormous amount of time by saying the thought of chapter 9, where this 10th chapter is linked, the thought is self-control. And the upshot of it, or the climax of the 9th chapter, is toward the end of it. If you'll turn back to verse 24, you'll see that the writer is drawing upon the field of athletics. as he draws an analogy to the Christian arena. He says in 24, verse 24 of chapter 9, "Do you not know that those who run in a race all run, but only one receives the prize?" When you line up at the starting point and you begin to run, there are many of you, sometime 8, sometime 12, sometime 20, nowadays sometime thousands, but only one wins the race. Then the analogy, you run in such a way that you may win, not just jog, not just move your legs, not just get across the end, but win. The implied statement is, don't give up. Now, to win a race, as to be involved in any athletic contest for the purpose of winning, you need to be in shape, and that requires self-control. Verse 25, everyone who competes in the games exercises self-control in all things, in diet, in muscle tone, in quickness, in an alert mind, in the rules. All of it requires self-restraint. All of it demands that you get hold of yourself and you prepare for whatever the competition may be. In this case, the Christian life. You don't run haphazardly. You run so as to win. That's the thought. Now, they do it, meaning those that are in the games, they do it for a perishable wreath, a little ivy wreath that is placed on the crown of the head. They become famous in their country, but it's all perishable. It all will burn up in eternity. But you do it for an imperishable reward. Now, 26. Therefore, I run, says Paul, in such a way as not without aim. I box in such a way as not beating the air. I see my opponent and I go for it. It isn't an afterthought. It isn't a haphazard task, this winning. It is something that calls for self-control, for determination. I buffet my body and make it my slave, lest possibly after I have preached to others, I myself should be disqualified. Now, Paul isn't in a game on the Isthmus of Greece. He isn't running in the Olympics. He isn't fighting welterweight. He's in the Christian life, and he says, I get hold of my body, implied, my bodily drives, my greed, my lust, my ambition. I buffet, I beat myself black and blue beneath the eyes, is the word picture. I apply maximum self-control, lest after doing all this God talk, I am a washout. Now, he says, I don't want you to be unaware, in light of this need for self-control, of the illustration that lives in history, namely the people who lived under Moses' leadership at the time of the Exodus. That's chapter 10. Now watch very carefully, you who are engaged in God talk, those of us who are involved in Bible study, those of us in Christian ministry, those of us in Christian homes where prayer at the table is as common as milk or water to drink. Those of you who teach the Bible, those of you who write Christian literature, those of us who are engaged in any kind of ministry, professional or as a hobby. And that's most of us. I don't want you to be unaware, brothers, about a segment of history that has been preserved for our learning. Now watch it happen. Our fathers were all under the cloud. What a blessing. All passed through the sea. What an experience. All were baptized into Moses in the cloud and in the sea. What a remarkable leader to have as your guide. All our fathers in that day were people who saw that cloud that went over them and led them miraculously with supernatural guidance. Now hear this. And they saw the jaws of bondage break and the strong-willed Pharaoh humbled. They saw supernatural deliverance as they went through the Red Sea without getting wet. They saw Moses, God's man, who, as close as anyone in the whole of Scripture, saw the face of God. Supernatural leadership. Well, they ate supernatural food, verse 4 or 3. They drank supernatural drink, manna delivered fresh every morning, water pouring from the rock in the heat of the desert. All our fathers saw all those things, good food, good drink, good leadership, miraculous deliverance, guidance, cloud by day, fire by night to warm them and to push away the beasts of the desert that would invade their camp. All our fathers were overexposed, if you please. And the rock that was following them was the Messiah. They saw the pre-incarnate Christ at work. What privileges. And they were as common to them for months as today's styles are to your eyes. They never awoke without manna aplenty. They never looked up without the cloud securely there. They never were thirsty without water supernaturally provided. It became the most common thing in the world for them to traffic in the supernatural and the spiritual. It was their thing. Why, you would think God looked on them with such favor. They were inscribed in bronze in the record. No. Verse 5, with most of them, God was not well pleased. For they were laid low in the wilderness, which is a rather picturesque way of saying they were strewn across the desert like litter. Why? Why? Why would a people so blessed be viewed in verse 5 as not well-pleasing to God? Well, if I may jump the gun, they were disqualified because they did not take God seriously. Their overexposure, their ultimate saturation point resulted in a heart that turned away from God. First secretly, as we'll see, and then a bit more overtly, and not so subliminal, and by it was a lifestyle. All of it, I am sure, acceptable to many other people. Now these things happen, verse 6, as examples. Tupos, T-U-P-O-S. The Greek word means to strike a blow so as to leave a mark. It's used of Jesus having the print of the nails in his hand. You will someday, as a child of God, see the nail prints and be able to locate right where the nail pierced his palm. It has the tupos. I have in my hand several coins. They all bear an imprint. I have a dime that bears the tupas of Franklin Delano Roosevelt, a nickel that bears the tupas of Thomas Jefferson. There is a die that was stamped on the metal so that it bears the impression. Now, this has been stamped in the record so that the Old Testament bears the stamp, the truth of what occurred, but not just to be read. Look at verse 11. These things happened to them as an tupas, that, and they were written for our instruction, upon whom the end of the ages have come. In other words, those lingering lessons from history are applicable today. Now, don't let that get by you. Instruction is a term that means to place something in the mind. And you and I know that it is the mind that becomes the basis of all decisions the body follows. As one thinks in his mind or heart, so is he, so is the lifestyle that follows. Now, those things were stamped on the record that we might lift the lessons from there and put them in our mind today. It's as clear as I know how to say it. God was not pleased with most of them, even though they witnessed God in the highest form of visibility. Let me pause and say that having the privilege of good teaching and a Bible in your and my tongue and a choice of churches or classes or support groups or schools guarantees nothing in a lifestyle. As a matter of fact, now hear me well, this is what I want to say carefully, it heightens the peril of it all. The grossest kind of model is the model of hypocrisy. And unless God intervenes and catches a life on the way down so that that life applies self-control to get back on target, we simply, in this oversaturated context, begin to replace life with words and God talk. And before we know it, we can discuss theology in the day and live like the devil at night. We can run circles around the young Christian in the text of Scripture and on the side be pulling off a lifestyle that is altogether the opposite of what that teaching is all about. It is happening continually in this generation. And it is happening in some of your lives. Or God would never have turned my mind in this direction today. You have the cloud, the fire, the water, the deliverance, the leadership, the food, the whole thing in whatever flavor you wish. And in the oversaturation and the overexposure, strangely, the heart tends toward darkness. It begins with an attitude.
0: A convicting message from Chuck Swindoll, urging us to pursue holiness. 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
7: With SRN News, I'm Ron Taylor. President Trump says he will order American forces to hold off on strikes he had threatened against Iran after the parameters of a deal to end the war were reached. Israel is on board with this deal. Trump said in a Saturday evening social media post that for now he would halt new strikes. Just a day earlier, he had threatened more strikes on Iran as the U.S. pushes to reopen the Strait of Hormuz. The president is threatening to push forward with a fund to compensate his allies if two Republican holdouts won't support his nominee for attorney general. It means new uncertainty about next week's Senate confirmation vote. And his pronouncement underscores once more his interest in securing payouts for supporters who feel unjustly persecuted. Trump said in a social media post Saturday that he'd keep acting Attorney General Todd Blanche in his current role and press ahead on the anti-weaponization fund. This is SRN News.
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9: Your 100.7 The Word AccuWeather forecast. Today will be partly sunny and very warm with a high of 94. Tonight, expect mainly clear skies with a low of 64. Tomorrow will be partly sunny and hot with a temperature getting close to the record high of 99 set in 1954. Watch out for an afternoon thunderstorm and the high will reach 96. By Tuesday morning, it will be breezy, becoming mostly cloudy and not as hot later on. There's a chance of afternoon and evening thunderstorms in spots and the high will be 83. I'm AccuWeather meteorologist Joe Lundberg for 100.7 The Word.
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14: During the War for Independence, General George Washington, the man we refer to today as the father of our country, led American troops through military defeat after defeat. And in the bitter winter of 1777, he wrote this somber note to a friend in Philadelphia. Quote, "You might have tracked our army from White Marsh to Valley Forge by the blood on their feet," end of quote. Many soldiers continued to march through the deep snows of Pennsylvania without shoes. Others suffered from disease, hunger, and freezing conditions. Nearly 2,000 of Washington's men died. Yet George Washington did not lose faith. Amid the hardship, loss, and uncertainty of Valley Forge, he turned to God in prayer. At a time when our nation once again faces division and uncertainty, may we follow Washington's example, kneeling humbly, praying faithfully, and asking God to guide the future of America.
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5: All right, welcome in. Kevin McCullough, glad to have you with us. It is That Kevin Show, and we have a very interesting and important broadcast for you today. We are watching, friends. I don't think people have an appreciation for this, but there have been days this summer where you've literally watched the testing of constitutional division of responsibilities, division of rights, division of powers come into play in ways that I don't think we've ever seen in our country's past. And it's going to be interesting to see how the courts finally decide on some of this stuff and where it all lands. But I want to start with a story that kind of illustrates this. Because today the Trump administration took the fight over who controls U.S. attorney appointments to a whole new level by firing a Seattle-based prosecutor less than an hour after he was picked for the job without the blessing of the administration. Acting Attorney General Todd Blanche wrote Wednesday on X, he said, district court judges can appoint a temporary U.S. attorney and POTUS can fire them. That's what Attorney General Todd Blanche wrote on X as he was testifying before the Senate in his confirmation hearing, calling a U.S. District Court for the Western District of Washington State panel for elevating Judge Roger Rogoff to be the top federal prosecutor in Seattle. WDWA judges abandoned the time-honored process of consultation with the administration so that the selected U.S. attorney is qualified to serve in the administration. Roger Rogoff has been fired by the president, said Blanche. The post came after Rogoff, 57, a former King County Superior Court judge and longtime state and federal prosecutor, was sworn in before 8 a.m. local time at the federal courthouse in downtown Seattle as U.S. attorney for the Western District of Washington. He then went to the U.S. attorney's office and asked to meet with Charles Neil Floyd, the Trump administration's preferred choice for the job, whose 120-day interim term expired in February. While Rogoff waited in the lobby, he received an email notifying him that Trump had removed him from office. Rogoff's situation was not mentioned in Blanche's Senate confirmation hearing on Wednesday, but Blanche is back before the Senate again today, and Rogoff now might be a notable topic of discussion during his confirmation process. The quick dismissal, listen to this, came after all 17 active and senior federal judges in the Deep Blue District appointed Rogoff to vacancy. The judges appointed by five presidents, 10 by Democrats, 7 by Republicans, had opened an application process after the administration did not send Floyd's nomination to the Senate and instead kept him in place by making him first assistant U.S. attorney while leaving the top job vacant. U.S. attorneys who serve the Justice Department's chief federal prosecutors in each district are normally nominated by the president, confirmed by the Senate. Federal law allows the attorney general to name an interim U.S. attorney for 120 days. If that period expires without a confirmed nominee, district judges may appoint someone to serve until the vacancy is filled. Because of obstruction by Democrats in the narrowly held Senate, the Trump administration has resorted to using acting titles and other personnel moves to keep its prosecutors in place. Courts have pushed back in some Democrat districts like Seattle and New Jersey, issuing legal challenges to the Justice Department and the White House authority. Rogoff told the New York Times, I don't think it's the way to run the Department of Justice when you have this sort of made-up way of putting people in these positions, the process breaks down. Senator Patty Murray, Democrat from Washington, opposed Floyd for the U.S. attorney's job and blasted Rogoff's quick firing. Throughout his career, he's demonstrated blah, blah, blah, public service, blah, blah, blah, Murray wrote in a statement. She's mad she didn't get to make the decision. Trump administration officials have long noted that the advise and consent role of the Senate does not grant

0: Democrats against Trump's administrative priorities to be a hard block on his agenda and nominees. Rogoff has retained an employment law firm and is considering a legal challenge to his firing. Oh, good. The Seattle clash follows the similar disputes elsewhere. In New Jersey, Helena Haba resigned as the top federal prosecutor after an appeals court said she had been serving unlawfully. In Virginia, Lindsey Halligan left an acting U.S. attorney post after a judge found her appointment unlawful and dismissed indictments she had brought against New York Attorney General State Letitia James and former FBI Director James Comey. The administration has also fired court-appointed U.S. attorneys in other districts. Rogoff spent 20 years as a state prosecutor and 6 as a federal before becoming a state judge. Here's the problem. And you can have all the fancy wording around all of it that you want to, but at the end of the day, there is only one position that the American people vote on that is empowered to appoint the U.S. attorneys. And the people that hate this president, the people that have despised him, that have tried to block him, assassinate him, arrest him, put him in jail, sue him on made-up charges, call him a felon when he committed no felonies, et cetera, et cetera, et cetera, these are the same people that are still trying to have any way possible to undermine his agenda. And there's a reason why all of the deep blue people in Washington put his name forward and said, oh, let's vote on him and make him the guy. Because he does not embrace the view of the Constitution that the administration does. And they want to try to make the administration hire somebody for their administration. Because that's what U.S. attorneys are. They are an extension of the executive branch of the United States of America. They do not get to do that. But there is only one side in this debate. Neither Republicans nor Democrats are perfect 100% of the time. Neither of them have it all right 100% of the time. There are bad people that are in both parties. But the Democrats overwhelmingly embrace unlawful, rule-breaking, illicit and illegal behavior that if a Republican did it, they would string them up by their toenails, tar and feather them, and separate their corpse to the four pieces of the planet, like the four directions of the planet. There's just no way that they wouldn't. You had Eric Swalwell sleeping with a Chinese spy for years when he was on sensitive committees in the House of Representatives as well, and totally downloading all of his intelligence that he had from the Intelligence Committee and everything else and sending it back to China. Did he endure any massive problems with that? No. The reason he got kicked out of the California governor's race was because he didn't treat women nice, which even that, unless you've done something really, really bad, or they just give up on thinking that you have no chance to win, like Plattner, then they'll finally throw you overboard and say, okay, you're too much of this. But friends, Democrats cheat and lie and steal and break the laws all the time. And they don't like it that President Trump has said, this is not yours to get to pick. I'm going to pick this person. The American people voted him into the position that gets to pick those people. And that's the way it goes. I hate to be the bearer of bad news if that's bad news to you. I think it's just a reinforcement that the Constitution is working, which I'm kind of happy about. Kevin McCullough, coming right back.
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10: Country, led American troops through military defeat after defeat. And in the bitter winter of 1777, he wrote this somber note to a friend in Philadelphia. Quote, "You might have tracked our army from White Marsh to Valley Forge by the blood on their feet," end of quote. Many soldiers continued to march through the deep snows of Pennsylvania without shoes. Others suffered from disease, hunger, and freezing conditions. Nearly 2,000 of Washington's men died. Yet George Washington did not lose faith. Amid the hardship, loss, and uncertainty of Valley Forge, he turned to God in prayer. At a time when our nation once again faces division and uncertainty, may we follow Washington's example, kneeling humbly, praying faithfully, and asking God to guide the future of America.
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0: Kevin Show, thatkevinshow.com, the place in the show where we stop everything and we ask the question, how do we live? How do we live in this mess, in this culture, in this crazy world that we live in, where people really have no use for God? And even if they have like a generic okay feeling about God being a spiritual force of some sort, the minute you attach that God to something from Scripture and authority and the Bible, it's really just off-putting. Can't do that. And then if we believe in those things, they look at us with suspicion or maybe even hostility. Well, does that change our role, our responsibility? I would argue that it doesn't. And that's why we take a little bit of time every day to just say, hey, practically speaking, how do we apply being a Christian to the context of where we live? And this week we're talking about a subject called being the priesthood of the believer, what it means for the believer to have direct access to God. In the Old Testament time, that was not the case. The people of Israel went through a high priest who offered a very specific set of sacrifices for the repentance of the people. But that is no longer the case. The perfect sacrifice was paid for with Jesus Christ. So what does it mean for us to individually have access to God and kind of unlimited at that? Pastor Craig Yergo is with us this week. He's from Christ Church at Grove Farm just outside Pittsburgh. And it's been a great discussion, Craig. Thank you again for making it so convicting, but also practical in terms of how to think about it. And yesterday we were talking about what it means to be someone who speaks in the role of the priest, and there's certain guidelines that guide our language. But we kind of ended the point yesterday on speaking truth, but Jesus always put side by side speaking truth with the idea of loving the person that you were speaking to, and that's probably where we can make the most impact.
1: Yeah. You know, yesterday we were talking about the idea, will you speak? When God opens a door, we're praying for open doors, will you speak? I think today, Kevin, what we get into a little bit here is, will my life actually make the words I speak believable? You know, and
0: that's a great way of describing it. I've often struggled with the truth and love thing, and I think that the way you just said it is, in fact, say it again, because I want everybody to write this down. This is really important.
1: Yeah. Hopefully I can say it the same way. You know, so we were talking yesterday about speaking truth in love. And to your point, I think today what we're talking about is this, does my life actually reveal, do my words make it believable? I think that's what I said. Does my life make my words believable? I think right. That's what I was saying. And this is more than just how to be nice. Let's make that clear. This is really about how the ministry of Jesus Christ, when you know him personally, how that reshapes one's life. And I assume I'm speaking to many people who love Jesus here. I'll tell you this, just up front, if you are in a place where you're struggling in your faith, or you feel like you've walked away, or you're doubting, reach out to a minister or a friend who walks with Jesus. Go to a church that's gospel-centered and Bible-centric, and reach out to me or Kevin. You know, we'd love to talk to you, because really this idea of living out faith is all hinges on, are you walking with Jesus yourself, and is he reshaping your life?
0: All right. So having said that, believability 101, I guess part of it is you have to actually care about the people you're speaking to.
1: Yes, you do. And that's where we left off yesterday, was like, you know, do you give a rip about people who are perishing, people who are lost, people who are cloaked in darkness? You know, we're going to pick up here. I want to read from Hebrews chapter 4. It brings in the high priest language. You set that up so beautifully, Kevin. The scripture says, therefore, since we have a great high priest who has ascended into heaven, Jesus, the Son of God, and names him, let us hold firmly to the faith we profess. And skipping down to verse 16, let us approach God's throne with grace and confidence, so that we may receive mercy and find grace to help us in our hour of need. Man, I think this idea of, like, we are approaching God's throne, and it's a gracious throne with confidence. This is a great privilege, and we're entering into God's presence every day as we walk, we live our lives, and anywhere we go. and we receive this welcome from God, and we receive mercy, and therefore we extend mercy to people that we meet all along the way, and that's people even who are hostile to God, because that's what a priest does.
0: Right. So
1: can I go into Romans?
0: Yeah, please do, because we want to get the biblical basis for all of it.
1: Yeah. So Romans 12. I think I was telling you, I feel like this is complementary to this. In Romans 12, you get a long list. And I would encourage your listeners to read this for themselves. I won't take the time, because it's a bit lengthy. We have a short bit of time. But in Romans 12, verses 9 through 21, and it talks about all these behaviors, these commands. Love must be sincere. Hate what's evil. Cling to what's good. It talks about blessing those who persecute you, and blessing, not cursing them. Rejoicing with those who rejoice. Mourning with those who mourn. Living in harmony with one another, not repaying anyone evil for evil. And I'm thinking about this, and I'm like, man, what does this mean? What's it mean to bless people who are against you, as we've been talking about, who hate you because you're a Christian and believe that the Bible's a lie? And I think it's actively desiring and seeking another person's good under God's favor. That's what blessing a person is. And so that's what we're called to do, even those people who persecute us. And it talks about doing what's right. It says, as far as it depends on you, live at peace with everyone. Do what's right in the eyes of the Lord. I'm thinking to myself, what does that mean? Does that mean that everyone has to approve of you? And the answer is no. I think it's living so honorably that even people who reject Christ, who reject our faith, they can't honestly accuse us of dishonorable conduct, you know, and that doesn't eliminate criticism, but it will expose whatever falsehood or false accusations out there with us.
0: Well, and I think all the time, because in my lifetime, I've seen, you know, kind of two sides to this penny. I've seen people that are like, we're standing for truth no matter what. And there's a piece of me that embraces that and says, truth is worth standing for, and it's worth defending, and it's worth supporting and holding up. And there are people that are that will tell me, I'm going to love people no matter what. And that, I think, is also equally true. And the trick has always been for the people who emphasize love to really not surrender on issues of truth. And I found the much harder thing for people, at least that I've been around, are the people that stand hard for truth, who actually demonstrate a love that is communicable to the person that they're trying to reach. And I don't mean by that being people that roll over on their beliefs or just say, no, it's all good, we'll just look the other way on everything that's wrong. I think to truly love and to truly speak truth is one of the hardest things that people have to do, because at times you have to say to someone who is not hearing you as you're saying it, you have to say to them, I love you, and because I love you, I want what's best for you, and because I want what's best for you, I want what God wants for you, and because I want what God wants for you, he says he wants you to flourish, and here's the best way we can do that, and it goes against something that you're already doing or experiencing.
1: Well said, Lord, have mercy on us, right? Help us, Lord. You know, and the idea of, and it says in Romans, to be at peace with everyone, be at peace with all, that's not always possible. And the truth is, you and I, we can't control whether someone remains hostile, you know, but we can control whether our conduct, to your point, reflects Christ. So I know we're probably getting close to the end. I'll say this, every day we are encountering people, we're meeting people. We have people in our circle who are difficult to love. And some of them, you know, they might disappoint us, or they might even oppose us. It might be someone who's even wounded us deeply. And I think, to your point, Kevin, left to ourselves, my love will reach its limit. But what Hebrews and what this idea of the high priest that we have in Jesus Christ reminds us is that we don't have to do this from an empty heart, because we have someone who continually welcomes us with mercy and grace. It's personal first with us. And so instead of like asking even how can I love this difficult person, I want to begin. I want to discipline myself to begin with how has Christ loved me?
0: Yeah.
1: Because once I wrap my arms around that, there's something that he will do in me that will empower me to live as he's called me to live.
0: Oh, friends, I hope that you are encouraged and empowered by what we're talking about. Craig Yergo of Christ Church of Grove Farm, thank you for challenging us. This is not an easy thing, but it is something that we are called to, and it's how the world changes. This is how God intends for us to impact the world around us, is to love them and to tell them the truth. The church growth program needn't be more complicated than that. If every Christian today chose to love the people in their sphere and tell them the truth while they love them, the world would change dramatically. Mm. But tomorrow we wrap up the entire week. It's gone by too quick. Craig, you're going to have to come back. We're going to have to do it again. But thank you for all that you've done.
1: You're welcome. Enjoying it.
0: You got it. Kevin McCullough coming right back. Big, big Thursday show. Don't go away.
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3: With SRN News, I'm Ron Taylor. President Trump says he will order American forces to hold off on strikes he had threatened against Iran after the parameters of a deal to end the war were reached. The president said in a Saturday evening social media post that for now he would halt new strikes. A day earlier, he had threatened more strikes on Iran as the U.S. and Israel pushes to reopen the Strait of Hormuz. The president is threatening to push forward with a fund to compensate his allies if two Republican holdouts won't support his nominee for attorney general. It means new uncertainty about next week's Senate confirmation vote, and his pronouncement underscores once more his interest in securing payouts for supporters who feel unjustly persecuted. The president said in a social media post last night that he'd keep acting Attorney General Todd Blanche in his current role and press ahead on the anti-weaponization fund. This is SRN News.
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5: Your 100.7 The Word AccuWeather forecast. Today will be partly sunny and very warm with a high of 94. Tonight, expect mainly clear skies with a low of 64. Tomorrow will be partly sunny and hot with a temperature getting close to the record high of 99 set in 1954. Watch out for an afternoon thunderstorm and the high will reach 96. By Tuesday morning, it will be breezy, becoming mostly cloudy and not as hot later on. There's a chance of afternoon and evening thunderstorms in spots, and the high will be 83. I'm AccuWeather meteorologist Joe Lundberg for 100.7 The Word.
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1: Welcome back. 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And you can interact with us through that portal on a regular basis. We've got all the videos and the podcasts and the columns and everything I do. 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It's super easy to find. 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Please go and avail yourself of it, including helping my partners, the Bible League, get Bibles into the hands of those who desperately need them and want them, but do not have access to them. Michael Woolworth is back with us from Bible League. And, Michael, a lot of people may be thinking, well, what do you mean that Bibles aren't available? I'm thinking in my house, I've got five or six sitting on a shelf that I never even open.
2: Well, I've got 40, Kevin. I mean, some that I've, been given to me over the years. I remember my first Bible at 12 years of age, and I was baptized with, my pastor's son. He and I were buddies. They gave us Bibles. We were excited to be part of the family of God, but the Bibles, Kevin, had like a kind of a pinkish cover. We thought, should we be excited about that, or a little embarrassed about that? Anyway, yeah, how many of us have Bibles? Plentiful, right? Even on your phone, right? And yet, this is not the story for believers that we're talking about. We're doing for them what they really cannot do for themselves, and that is to put their hands on the precious Word of God today. And Kevin, let me say thanks to people like Connie of Staten Island. She said, I'm in at a dozen Bibles. David is filling the empty waiting hands of 20 believers that we know by name at Bible League. He's listening from Brooklyn. And Kevin, that's how it gets done. They've joined you and your family in supporting this campaign. We're so grateful for that. Ultimately, we want to do this for just north of 10,000 waiting believers that we know by name at Bible League. Again, all of this in an era where I know it's tempting to think, okay, has Bible League got their information right? Doesn't everybody have a cell phone? Well, a lot of people do have cell phone technology. I've been in the bush of Africa where you think a cell phone was foreign to those people, but no, they had cell phones. What they lack is the smartphone technology. But listen, where Bible League can do it, we do provide free downloads, again, without cost, different downloads, different languages of the world. But again, it still comes down to a physical Bible that you can hold, that you can open, you can read about the God who loves you and understand his will for our lives. And again, Kevin, that's what we're doing for the princely sum of only $5 a Bible today.
1: One of the most difficult regions to reach for the gospel, in my opinion, is the Middle East. And there's a lot of opposition. There's a lot of tough terrain, if you will, spiritually, governmentally, et cetera. What's going on in the Middle East?
2: Well, it's a part of the world that's known what? Conflict, suffering, right? Lots of loss over the years. Please make no mistake. I don't come today as a geopolitical scientist that studies, all the complexities of a place like the Middle East. But I can tell you at Bible League, who's had a really robust ministry in that part of the world for decades, right? As we see the gospel applied to even some of the most difficult parts of that region, we see lives truly transformed. That certainly is the case there in the Middle East. But I want to commend to this story, having you share this clip from my colleague, Kareem. He talks about people when they come to saving faith, often the conflict they face is not at the hands of the government, right? It's people in their own families, people in their own communities. But this is Kareem, and he's in the Middle East.
3: What you might expect is that the government would oppress a person who converts from Islam to Christianity. It happens, but this is not what mainly happens. What basically and mainly happens is that the family of the ex-Muslim are the ones who persecute him and would even try to kill him. And this would be viewed in by the Egyptian law to be an honor killing. The main difficulty that faces people who convert is that their families are not very welcoming of them and can be very hostile to them.
1: Boy, I don't know anybody that faces that kind of opposition in finding Jesus in the West, but it is a real thing. Michael, just this last week, my sons and I sat down and we were talking about the differences in the different world faiths and kind of what they believe. And one of the things that struck both of my sons was that grace and mercy and forgiveness and love are foreign concepts in almost all of the other faiths. And certainly unlike anything like what Jesus Christ exhibits in Christianity. And the subject of honor killings came up, and it was a very intense discussion about what that really means. And that's truly what the experience is, what Kareem is talking about there, for those that have the courage to say, I'm going to put my faith and trust in Jesus. And sometimes their only source of comfort is a copy of Scripture.
2: Well, one of the ex-Muslims he's talked about is Khalil, a man that was a Sunni Muslim. Somebody shared Christ with him, Kevin. He became a believer, would go on to become a pastor. You know, in a lot of these congregations, you know, the churches can't afford to pay a pastor full-time. People like Khalil, they're bivocational, right? They're either an employee or they own a shop. In Khalil's case, as a pastor, he had a shop that sold baking supplies and produce there in the Middle East. I won't identify exactly where he's at, but on two occasions, radicals, knowing that he is a former a Muslim and now an infidel in their minds, they destroyed his shop, not once but twice, right? But rather than grow bitter and retaliate with violence in that case, I know there are people that would actually do that. Pastor Khalil did what? Invited these people that persecute him to Bible studies from Bible League in the Arabic language. I can tell you today, by the grace of God and through the gumption of that man Khalil, a bivocational pastor there in the Middle East, 80 Sunni Muslims in recent weeks, Kevin, have said yes to Jesus. And again, they minister, they live with targets on their back. I mean, they pay a price for following Jesus, as Kareem said. And Kevin, those honor beatings, those killings, they're not exaggerated. They exist in parts of the world like the Middle East. But again, they're not praying for our pity or for protections today. They're praying for the precious word of God. There's 80 Sunni Muslims praying for God's precious word today.
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0: says from New York, that Kevin McCullough.
1: Kevin McCullough, it's Thursday, and that means we get a little help with our parenting. The Parenting Express is what we call it, and Shelley Goldberg is with us every Thursday to help us do that. She's a former parenting reporter for New York One, many years there. If you're from the tri-state area, she is a name synonymous with parenting. But Shelley, now that we've been on in 400 other cities for the last 6 months, it's kind of fun to see the rest of the nation becoming familiar with you as well. So thanks again for being here. We're going to do kind of the opposite today. We're going to talk about things you shouldn't talk about with your kids.
2: That's right, Kevin. You should know before we go that it's kind of a bit subjective. It's not so black and white. You know, I mean, people have different values, so I want to know certainly what you think about these things. And then age. There are things you absolutely would not discuss with young children, but with a teen or a young adult living in your house, there might be room here to kind of have some discussions. So, in general, things you should not share with your kids. Number one, criticism about the other parent. Because our goal here, Kevin, is we want to protect our kids. We want them to feel emotionally safe. We need to be the anchor. And they certainly, yes, need to feel safe. And criticizing the other parent is going to undo that, especially if you're showing a lack of respect, if there's heated yelling, arguing, name-calling. Because what happens is the child feels they have to choose one parent over the other, or they feel somehow obligated and burdened to fix the problem. You don't want to do that to your kids. However, we're not talking about healthy disagreements, because healthy disagreements are great. Because your kids then learn by watching you and the missus. You're modeling for them. How do you work out a disagreement? So knowing the difference is key here. Okay. Two, what you don't want to share with your kids, gossip. You don't want to tell them about Uncle Ned is drinking too much or he's having an extramarital affair, because your kids are only going to copy you and they're going to become gossipers. You know, not a great quality. Doesn't help us in our lives. So be aware, mom and dad, if you're doing, you know, gossiping about friends, neighbors, you know, extended family, not good. Okay. Three, financial struggles, money struggles. We're not talking about saying to your kids, Jonathan, it's either we're going on a vacation or it's tennis lessons. We have to all as a family decide together. That's okay. That's perfectly okay. That's a learning experience. It's the deep financial panic. It's saying to your kids, we're going to lose the family farm. There's going to be no food, and we're going to be living in the street. That's the kind of stuff you don't share with your kids, because it's just enormously stressful. Four, people's bodies, body image. That's saying to your kids, I hate myself. I'm so fat. Uncle Ned has such a big head or such big legs. Because if you're critical of your body or other people's body, if you sit and you're people watching and you keep pointing out to your kids, look how fat that person is. Oh, look, that is only going to make your kids way more critical of their own bodies. So mom and dad, think about what you're doing here. Workplace stress. Kevin, that would be you venting about how terrible coworkers are, or anxiety about getting fired or losing a job. That also will undermine the security of your kids. Five, bad-mouthing their teacher or a caregiver. Your kids have no choice. They can't get out of the situation, so why would you do that to them? Seven, your sex life. Telling your kids, right, sharing details. Because of you kids, I don't get to go into the bedroom with your mom more than, you know, I whatever. This is not something you share with your kids. Eight, comparing your child to their sibling. Saying to Jonathan, you know, Charlotte, she has difficulty making friends. She's not like you. She's not any good in sports. I mean, going on and on. That's just setting up conflict for kids and resentment. And nine, trivializing alcohol or drug use. Glorifying drinking and alcohol, saying to your kids, oh, I need to smoke marijuana twice a week. It really helps me as a parent. Or I got to have a drink because it's the only thing that relaxes me after the stress of being a parent. If you glorify drinking and alcohol, you shouldn't be surprised if your kids gravitate to them as well. Also, you shouldn't be sharing personal regrets. They're not your therapist or trauma. If there's abuse in the house, you know, when you were a child, any kind of abuse, emotional abuse, sexual abuse, maybe that's something you want to talk to an adult child about or a teen about. And there's some reason to do so, but certainly not with young children. Kevin, your thoughts?
1: No, I think you've nailed this on so many levels, and we actually guard against things being discussed. Because when you have three kids that are like between ages 11 and 16, they all have a certain degree of similar maturity level where they're able to have humor and appropriate and inappropriate discussions and so forth. And so if I catch one of them, you know, doing some of the things that you've just described, we nip that in the bud real quick. And especially on anything like it is, we don't do. The culture doesn't do culture etiquette anymore. So we don't teach people like what is good, polite discussion and what isn't. So parents, it's really up to you for you to not raise a bunch of hooligans when they go out into the world. And part of the way that is done is the respect for women, if you're a man, and the respect that you show them. But that's not just done in opening a door or saying, please go first or anything like that. Much of that is done in conversation and the style of conversation that you do. And we have a zero tolerance on a lot of the stuff that you just put on that list, because it just doesn't help them be good citizens the way they should be. And, of course, not talking about some of the obvious things we pay attention to as well. I will say we like to play this family game called Quiplash. That's you use your online device, and you use a phone or an iPad for each person to play, and you get to answer questions. Sometimes I'll be a little flirty with mom and some of my answers, and even just a little joke about kissing mom or something like that, you'll get the ew from the other three. But that's about as far as it goes when it comes to that type of thing. So use common sense, be appropriate, be above all things appropriate with your kids. And Shelley, thank you so much.
2: Thank you, Kevin.
1: You're
2: great
1: welcome.
2: Discussion.
1: Yeah.
2: Thank you.
1: Kevin McCullough coming back. Don't go away.
0: Stick around for more of That Kevin next.
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8: All right, friends, thank you for being here. Thank you for doing what you do. Thank you for going with us through life, you know, wanting to parent your kids better, wanting to be more informed about what's going on in the laws of our country, wanting to live more faithfully to the tenets of the Bible and of Scripture and of morality, and trying to, in your own life, be the kind of country that you want the rest of us to hopefully be. I'm grateful. I'm grateful for how you live. I'm grateful for what you do. And I'm grateful to those of you that have said, Kevin, I'm not going to hear the cries of those Christians who need Scripture, who are willing to die for their faith, and yet they don't ask for the persecution of their faith to be lessened. They ask for copies of God's Word. Friends, we need your help. We've got 10,000 people that are awaiting a Bible, hoping, praying for the miracle of a Bible to be delivered to them. And I want to say from the bottom of my heart, thank you to those of you that have already given. But we are not yet making the kind of headway in this effort that I would like us to see. I would love for us to end this week at 1,000 Bibles delivered already. We still have many weeks to go, but if we could get to 1,000 Bibles by the end of this week, that would be amazing. But we are not even near that right now. So a couple of things. Maybe you're someone who could give a gift of $500, or maybe break it up over 2 months at $250 each, or 5 months at $100 each. That would get us to, if we had two of you that stepped up and said, hey, I can do that, that would get us past 1,000 Bibles before the end of the week. Maybe there's someone who has a for-profit company and you're looking for a quality way to make a contribution through your company's generosity plan and impact the world for the cause of the kingdom. A $5,000 one-time gift would do that and supply 1,000 Bibles all on its own as well. Or maybe there's just a whole bunch of you that could just do $100 each, 100 Bibles each, rather. Let me put it that way. If there were 10 of you that could do 100 Bibles each, that would get us there. What we need is, we need your help, and we need it right now. The number is 1-800-YES-WORD, 1-800-YES-WORD, 1-800-YES-WORD, and 100 Bibles, $500 gift, 60 Bibles, $300 gift, 40 Bibles, $200 gift, whatever you can do, and it will make a huge difference. And let me tell you the kind of difference that it makes, the kind of outsized difference that it makes. It makes this difference. Bible League has been in existence for 88, almost 89 years. Over those 89 years, they have tracked the Bibles that they have sent out and what's happened with them in the field where they're at. And they can confidently say, after auditing their numbers and taking a look at everything that's happened, they can confidently say that for every Bible that has been sent from Bible League, at least 12 people have come to faith in Jesus. Now, that may not strike you as important if you're not a Christian, or that's not important to you, but for those of you that are, I really want to drive that point home. 12 people have found eternity, have found the hope they've been looking for, have found the joy that they did not have beforehand. Sometimes in excruciating circumstances, they have found all of that because one Bible went out. Will you help us right now? 20 Bibles can be given for a gift of $100, and it would make such a difference if we just had 10 of you. Just go and do that right now. 8
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12: With SRN News, I'm Ron Taylor. Authorities in southern Idaho say a shooting at an In-N-Out Burger restaurant in southern Idaho has resulted in the multiple people dead and others injured. Twin Falls Police Chief Matthew Hicks said in a news conference the shooter was among the dead. They're still trying to determine the identity and motive. President Trump claiming that Mideast allies have reached the parameters of a deal to end the Iran war and says he would hold off on ordering new strikes. In a Saturday evening social media post, the president adding that the emergency deal would include the immediate, complete, and total opening of the Hormuz Strait and an end to Iran's nuclear war. He wrote that he had agreed to hold off on ordering new strikes subject to being rapidly making a deal. He said that Israel has joined the U.S. in the commitment to try to complete the agreement with Iran. Iran did not offer any immediate public reaction to the announcement. This is SRN News.
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14: Your 100.7 The Word AccuWeather forecast. Today will be partly sunny and very warm with a high of 94. Tonight, expect mainly clear skies with a low of 64. Tomorrow will be partly sunny and hot with the temperature getting close to the record high of 99 set in 1954. Watch out for an afternoon thunderstorm and the high will reach 96. By Tuesday morning, it will be breezy, becoming mostly cloudy and not as hot later on. There's a chance of afternoon and evening thunderstorms in spots and the high will be 83. I'm AccuWeather meteorologist Joe Lundberg for 100.7 The Word.
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22: During the War for Independence, General George Washington, the man we refer to today as the father of our country, led American troops through military defeat after defeat. And in the bitter winter of 1777, he wrote this somber note to a friend in Philadelphia. Quote, "You might have tracked our army from White Marsh to Valley Forge by the blood on their feet," end of quote. Many soldiers continued to march through the deep snows of Pennsylvania without shoes. Others suffered from disease, hunger, and freezing conditions. Nearly 2,000 of Washington's men died, yet George Washington did not lose faith. Amid the hardship, loss, and uncertainty of Valley Forge, he turned to God in prayer. At a time when our nation once again faces division and uncertainty, may we follow Washington's example, kneeling humbly, praying faithfully, and asking God to guide the future of America.
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29: 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The only thing that could be greater, of course, would be that Donald show. But we don't have that, so we have that Kevin show.
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0: true. They live in extreme poverty. They minister from a place of at least material poverty, right? Spiritually, they're rich. But, you know, there's a church that utilized study materials and Bibles that, you know, this family has sent in the past. And one of the deacons and his wife were kidnapped, right? They were held for ransom. When the ransom could not be paid, they actually murdered the deacon. They let the wife go knowing that payment would not come. But, you know, that hits home for us. And, you know, I asked Bill, I said, Bill, you know, Bible League's had a robust ministry in Haiti for many, many years. I said, you know, how do you stay encouraged in the midst of all that violence, right? He said, Michael, two things. Number one, my wife and me, we love Haitian Creole cooking. He said, we will gather people in a large party. We'll celebrate with lots of food. He said, that's the first thing we do. He said, the second thing is we've learned to celebrate what God is doing. I said, Bilda, tell me, how many people in recent months have come to Christ? And Kevin, I could hear him on the call kind of tabulating. He came back on. He said, Michael, 932 people have said yes to Jesus through the Bible League study in the last few months. He said, Michael, isn't that, you know, in light of all the gang violence, right, the kidnappings, the ransoms that can't be paid, and then harm comes to these believers. He said, isn't that amazing that God's truly at work? I mean, that's something that we all pray for. And Kevin, it's happening in places like Port-au-Prince, Haiti. And so again, people like Bilda, the believers down there, are not asking for our pity. They're not praying for our protections. What they're praying for is what? The precious word of God. I love the specific number that he gave. 932 people have said yes to Jesus. Again, they're praying for the Bible. Two languages, French and then Haitian Creole. And Kevin, that's why we've gathered to do this kingdom work today.
1: Well, and to supply the 932 Bibles, if you just did that real quickly, it's about $4,600. And friends, maybe one of you operate a company that you're looking to really make a difference in how your company allocates its charitable giving. A $4,600 gift to Bible League would help those 930 believers receive a Bible. 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And maybe you can't do anywhere near that. A gift of any size right now, divide it by 5, that's how many Bibles you give, multiply it by 12, that's the number of people that you're going to impact when you do that. So here's the number, 1-800-YES-WORD, 1-800-YESWORD. 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You can't miss it. thatkevinshow.com. 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I'm Kevin McCullough. 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

0: It's That Kevin Show, hosted today by That Kevin McCullough. But next week, I'm going to have, you know, a little time away, and on one of the days that I'm going to be gone, my next guest will be in, sitting in for me as one of my guest hosts, and I'm so excited that she gets to do it, because I've wanted her to have this chance to be my guest host for a long time. Patrice Onwuka is the Vice President of Economic Policy at Independent Women, and one of my favorites at Independent Women, though that's a dangerous thing to say, Patrice, because I like all you ladies. You all do such important work. And I had to submit the list of who was going to get to sit in for me to my lovely bride. And she gave you the biggest thumbs up that, that you could get. So you're double approved all the way through. So I hope you have fun next week sitting in for me. There's a lot that you're working on, and we're going to start hearing this phrase back to school a lot over the next 45 days. So there's some things that came out of, I'm thinking it's the Big Beautiful Bill. There's some things related to tax holidays and other things. What do we need to be thinking in terms of back to school right now?
1: Absolutely. Well, in the back to school shopping season has already kicked off, and I actually did a selfie
0: video. See, moms know this. Dad's clueless. That be like the week before September? But no, moms are like mid-July, it's
1: not
0: on.
1: Not anymore. Literally, I was in Target, and some of the shelves have already been cleared off of the school supplies. So we at Independent Women, we wanted to get ahead of the curve this year, and we have put together a week-long suite of information for parents, particularly moms, but all parents, on everything from that checklist of, you know, financial tools for your kids' educations to where are the sales tax holidays. We've got about 17 states that are doing them this year. And we've got things around data privacy and also excessive screen time, because that's one of those issues that a lot of schools are dealing with and parents are grappling with. So what you can do about that.
0: So let's start with the shopping, because that's where it all kind of begins. And I do notice that they start these sales earlier and earlier. And how can we best maximize that kind of idea with the tax holidays, et cetera?
1: Well, first off, you need to figure out when your state, or even if your state, has a sales tax holiday. They vary. Maryland, where I live, for example, has a two-day sales tax holiday. It's in late August, unfortunately, when, frankly, most people have already done their shopping.
0: All the picked-over stuff is gone, and you just have the crumbs.
1: You just have a couple of highlighters left. So that said, we have a full resource on our website of every state and the dates and the items, because some items are, you know, are tax exempt. Some states are just reducing the taxes on backpacks and rulers and clothing. So it's good to figure out what your state is doing, if they're doing anything. But I mean, frankly, the first place you go, Kevin, is in your closet. Last year, you probably brought a lot of extra school supplies and they haven't been finished. The kids maybe have a couple of highlighters or a couple of glue sticks. Gather that stuff together, figure out, okay, this is what I have. And then now make your list based on what you need and head out there. You could go online. Amazon Prime Day is gone, but that was also a big time. I think over the next, I would say, week or 2 weeks, you're going to see a lot of sneaker sales and a lot of clothing sales, frankly, to get ahead of some of the shopping sales holidays that a lot of them are in August and over weekends. Florida, with the exception, Florida gives you a whole month of sales tax holidays. So, you know, again, Florida is a leader when
0: it
1: comes to tax.
0: Keep talking about stuff like that, more of my people are going to move there.
1: Yeah, exactly. But sales taxes are a good thing. Sales tax holidays are a good thing. And I think we should be nudging our policymakers to cut our sales taxes in general.
0: So was there anything that that the federal government did this year in the Big Beautiful Bill that are assisting families in this season?
1: Oh, yeah, absolutely. So when we think about our financial checklist, there are three things that every family needs to start thinking about. Number one, that Trump account. I believe I was on to talk with you about those Trump accounts. If you had a baby that was born between 2025 and 20, or will be born before 2028, the end of it, you get a $1,000 grant right into a Trump account. But every child under the age of 18 can open up a Trump account. Very simple, on your phone. I did it for two of my kids already. It took me about 30 minutes. You need a social security number for you and your child and a current address. And they're able to match that information back to tax records, which is really important to cut fraud, the opportunity for fraud. But these accounts are IRA accounts. You can contribute. The money grows. So everybody needs a Trump account for their child. 529 plans. Those are also a complement to Trump accounts. These are typically state-based accounts, but you can use them compared to the Trump accounts, which are just used for, you know, when you turn, your child turns 18 and after. Mm-hmm. 529 plans or K-12 education expenses. And the One Big Beautiful Bill actually expanded the types of expenses you can use your 529 money for. So now you don't just have to be, it doesn't have to be private school education. You can have homeschool. And you can, get your homeschool curriculum, your books, your online materials. All of that can be used through your 529 plan. So that was actually another great change out of the One Big Beautiful Bill.
0: Is the 529, is that what they referred to as education savings accounts?
1: ESAs, similar kind of thing to 529 plans.
0: Okay. So what does 529, why was it established?
1: It was a way for families to be able to have some school choice when you think about it. So it's really money that you could put aside for education that is not
0: tax-free.
1: Traditional public school, tax-free, exactly. And so your 529 plans can be used for college, or it can be used for those expenses from kindergarten all the way up to the 12th grade. And they've been expanding in what you can use them for. And I think that flexibility in 529 is really great until your child turns it, becomes an adult. And so that's what we're seeing, some of those additional changes to meet the different types of students where they are and how they're learning.
0: Where do you apply for the 529 plans?
1: Typically, a lot of states have 529 plans, okay. And some investment companies can also open them through that vehicle as well. But
0: okay.
1: You put your money in there.
0: But it's not like a Trump account where you got to register with the government.
1: No, different from a Trump account.
0: Yeah. Okay. Very interesting. Well, there's a lot of people that, this comes up every year, but the cost of childcare and preschool and post-school and all the rest. What are some things you're encouraging families to consider as that relates to the school year?
1: Well, some kids are not quite ready for kindergarten. They're preschoolers, or they're just babies. And so, look for the different options that are available. You've got daycare, you've got in-home care. For some people, hiring a nanny and a babysitter is a great way to do that. By the way, the One Big Beautiful Bill takes off that Venmo tax that was being attached to, any.
0: Was that insane or what? Like, anybody that made more than $600 in gig earnings had to report.
1: Yes.
0: And I got so irritated at having to, every time we paid a babysitter, go in and fill out the extra information about, I just want to pay the babysitter and send her on her way.
1: Well, that's all part of it. I mean, for a lot of families, childcare is not just sending a child to daycare. Childcare could be you're working remotely for a couple of hours, or maybe you have a babysitter for a few hours while you're taking professional meetings. And so, it's important that we don't think that just a subsidy is going to solve the childcare problem. It will not. When you force more government money into something, you actually find fewer choices that you really want, and then it raises the cost for everybody. So we kind of talk about the fact that childcare is expensive, not because there isn't enough subsidies, but because of too much regulation. And so that's an area where we want to see deregulation, safe deregulation, but, common sense regulations around childcare, in-home care, things like that.
0: Well, and one of the things that was kind of, and Trump has attacked this from both ends, both from the and that you were just talking about, the Venmo tax kind of thing.
1: Mm-hmm.
0: But, when you think about a working mom, who would she most prefer to have watch her kids? Complete strangers, even if the daycare is really super highly rated and, she's paying a lot of money for it. But it's like they were trying to interfere so badly in all of the minutiae and the micro management of how a person was going to have their children watched, that it felt kind of like Soviet era, like weirdness. Like, you know, what business is it of yours how, you know, I send my kids to childcare?
1: It's that nanny state to another degree. And I mean, it's an interesting point because when we survey parents about the types of childcare that they want, it is family. It's the grandmother. It's the aunt. That is their primary choice of the types of people who they want to watch their children.
0: No
1: you
0: doubt.
1: Know, managed daycare centers are not really where parents want to go. But when the government has to pick and choose, it is going to choose the managed center because it can control through the regulations what they do. Exactly.
0: Yeah.
1: And if you don't meet the regulations, you get shut down. Whereas if you take the regulations, and that includes a lot of the indoctrination that we were seeing through the K through 12 education driven down now to the preschool level.
0: Yeah.
1: That's what the Biden era free childcare was really all about.
0: I want to pick up on that thought when we come back from this break. She's Patrice Onwuka. I'm Kevin McCullough. Stay right here.
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3: With SRN News, I'm Ron Taylor. President Trump saying the Mideast allies have reached the parameter of a deal to end the Iran war and says he would hold off on ordering new strikes in the war for now. In a Saturday evening social media post, the president added that the emerging deal would include the immediate, complete, and total opening of the Hormuz Strait. Spain has installed a 500-meter containment barrier on the sea border between its North African territory of Ceuta and Morocco, following a massive breach where 60,000 migrants crossed the frontier between Thursday and Friday. At least 67 migrants died in the journey. Authorities in southern Idaho say a shooting at an In-N-Out Burger restaurant in southern Idaho has resulted in at least three dead and others injured, some critically. Twin Falls Police Chief Matthew Hicks said in a news conference the shooter was among the dead. Police still trying to determine the identity and motive of the shooter. This is SRN News.
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5: Your 100.7, the Word AccuWeather forecast. Today will be partly sunny and very warm with a high of 94. Tonight, expect mainly clear skies with a low of 64. Tomorrow will be partly sunny and hot with the temperature getting close to the record high of 99 set in 1954. Watch out for an afternoon thunderstorm and the high will reach 96. By Tuesday morning, it will be breezy, becoming mostly cloudy and not as hot later on. There's a chance of afternoon and evening thunderstorms in spots, and the high will be 83. I'm AccuWeather meteorologist Joe Lundberg for 100.7 The Word.
6: Who is Jesus, really? Well, this week on Through the Bible, we're going to travel through Matthew 16, where Jesus turns that question to
7: a country, led American troops through military defeat after defeat. And in the bitter winter of 1777, he wrote this somber note to a friend in Philadelphia. Quote, "You might have tracked our army from White Marsh to Valley Forge by the blood on their feet," end of quote. Many soldiers continued to march through the deep snows of Pennsylvania without shoes. Others suffered from disease, hunger, and freezing conditions. Nearly 2,000 of Washington's men died. Yet George Washington did not lose faith. Amid the hardship, loss, and uncertainty of Valley Forge, he turned to God in prayer. At a time when our nation once again faces division and uncertainty, may we follow Washington's example, kneeling humbly, praying faithfully, and asking God to guide the future of America.

0: Welcome back. It's that Kevin Show. Prisun Wooka is with us from the Independent Women's Forum. What you were just saying there at the end of the last segment was so spot on. And it also spoke to kind of like the minimalist idea that the left has about both Americans and the American economy, because they thought the way to grow the earnings of the federal government was to go in and find all these gig workers that supposedly weren't paying their taxes and try to milk out, you know, these every last dime they could get from these people. It was basically like, how can we take more from what's there instead of thinking, how can we open up the floodgates of earnings? How can we make small businesses more profitable? That mother who's opening that small business, who might depend on a babysitter, might make both herself and the babysitter more wealthy if she's able to launch the business idea that she has, and the earnings off the business and the taxes that come from the prosperity will far outweigh the next 3.5% you're going to get from the babysitter for that 2 hours of watching her kids. And it always spoke to me, Patrice, as kind of this backwards way. Like, it was very obvious that the Trump administration the 4 years before saw the opposite potential. They said, let's make the economy white hot. COVID aside, that economy that he had in the first year and a half to 2 years of that first term, it literally went white hot in terms of how revved up it was. The Biden team, which was mostly an Obama administration, comes in and reverses all of that progress and then says, now we're going to, you know, drill down and like just really put the screws to everybody that we possibly can. And that depresses America's prosperity and even the optimism of trying new things.
1: Well, you know, when you look at business formation, small businesses, I'm not talking yet the coffee shops, but I'm also talking about people with their computers at home, or the mom who decides to start making cookies in her kitchen and sell them online. We have seen an explosion recently in small business formation. People are getting into creating for themselves, in part because of AI, both maybe because they worry there won't be opportunities, but more because AI has made them more efficient, and it's easier for them to be able to do a lot of the tasks that, you know, they would have had to.
0: But the regulations have been reduced too, and that's normally the environment in which small businesses thrive.
1: Exactly. So deregulation, when you cut the unnecessary burdensome regulations, and right now the Trump administration, they have a rule for every one new federal regulation, you have to cut 10. They have maxed that out. And I believe they're right now at about 25 regulations out for every new one implemented in the Federal Register. That's amazing, because now that's saying we are unhandcuffing small businesses in America. We're saying to you, if you have an idea, if you have a dream, if you have a passion, go run with it. The government doesn't have to be a stumbling block in the way. And so, I mean, it's a different ethos, but it trickles down into how regulators at every level, from your local government to the federal government, are treating the businesses that are out there, the gig workers that are out there, the small entrepreneurs, the people who are just side hustling, dropping off groceries just to, you know, make a couple extra $100 for their family budget. All of this happens because of deregulation, so that innovation can move forward and that entrepreneurial spirit is unleashed in regular Americans.
0: It's a new age in terms of screen. Yeah. So what do we need to know about how to help manage it?
1: Well, first, parents, you have to be really active when it comes to the screen time at home. But we're also working on what happens at the screen time in the school level. So at home, some tips. First off, you can set limits and time limits through your computer, your app, your phone, and the directly in the apps as well, so that they shut off, they stop working. Maybe you set a rule in your house that at 9 o'clock, the apps are left outside in the basket on the console table. I think parents really do need to take that first step and that ownership. I take my boys' iPads after about an hour. I give them some time to watch cartoons or play games. But after that, they're reading. And we need as parents to be empowered, but also to know we are the front line when it comes to what our kids are doing online, how much time they're spending online. We own that. But then there is a role here that government is playing. And we saw during the pandemic, the Biden administration utilized some different federal programs and money to be able to give out a lot of technology to schools. schools I would say, a good intention of ensuring that kids' education wouldn't be disrupted by the pandemic, but they haven't taken that back. Mm. And when you look at the surveys and the outcomes for kids' education, the screen time has not necessarily helped. Having the Chromebooks, the laptops, the iPads, they can help, but they haven't been, you know, the results have been mixed, so to speak. And so a lot of schools are moving away, including Los Angeles, which is the biggest school district in the country. They have moved away. They've banned cell phones for students in the school. And a lot of systems are moving away from that because they want to bring back in, Kevin, listen to this, writing, penmanship, things that, you know, we grew up with, learning how to sign a check.
0: I have, my children have friends that do not know how to write their signature.
1: Yes.
0: And
1: yes.
0: Well, my oldest is a high schooler. So, and he has friends who cannot write their signature because they've not had to.
1: Exactly. And so I think there's a course correction going on right now in education. The Trump administration, again, they are trying to look at how we can pull back on the excessive screen time in schools. Take the hotspots off of school buses. Kids don't need to have a government taxpayer.
0: I didn't even know they had them. Look,
1: they did.
0: Until I get internet everywhere, I need it. I don't want it on the school buses. All right. Patrice Amuka, thank you as always. And be listening to That Kevin Show, the radio version, Tuesday of this coming week.
1: Yes.
0: She's going to be with us and lots of special guests and everything else. Thank you, Patrice. It's good to see you.
1: Thanks, Kevin. Good to see you. Thank you.
0: Kevin McCullough coming right back. Don't go away.
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0: says from New York, that Kevin McCullough.
1: All right, welcome back. Kevin McCullough, glad to have you with us. And you know, on Thursdays, we like to talk about parenting. And we are grateful to have Shelley Goldberg with us, who was a parenting reporter for New York One for many years. Now she's just a really happy grandma, and she loves spending time with her grandkids and her children still. But she's helping other people be better parents with one idea each week, just something simple. We don't want to overload you with stuff. And Shelley, you and I were talking, I think we were talking off air last week, about how important it is to help our kids understand money. And it's a major issue in their life, but, you know, going through school and stuff, I don't remember getting a lot of instruction on how to be wise with it. And so that's something parents need to do.
2: Kevin, you're absolutely right. And if you think that your kids are learning this in school, you're absolutely crazy.
1: Yeah.
2: I mean, and if they are, it's misinformation, disinformation. This is critical. And what happens if our kids don't learn it? They're going to have serious struggles with saving. There's going to be a lot of tension in their lives, a lack of savings, arguments with their wives over finances, depression, possible depression. And by the way, these are the kinds of conversations your children should be having with the people that they're dating when they're at that stage, so that they make sure that they're both aligned with their values when it comes to money before they make a decision to marry that person, because you can get into real trouble with your credit score, with debt, with a lack of savings, and arguments. So this is really critical. And just the way we spend time teaching our kids to read, getting reading tutors, soccer coaches, we need to invest the same amount of time teaching our kids the concepts about money, the vocabulary words. You want to start early, Kevin. The most important thing, start early. Repetition. This is not a one and done. It's over and over again. Real life experiences. You want to couple that with concepts and vocabulary words. So where would I start? Earnings. What does earning mean? Teaching your kids about earnings. So what do I mean by that? For sure, there are things in the McCullough household that they just have to do because they're part of your family. But see if you can find things where you will pay them. Call it an allowance, call it whatever you want, but maybe it's taking out the trash, mowing the lawn, but something where you're compensating them for a skill or something around the house. And they get to put that in a piggy bank. Now the second concept is savings. First is earnings, now it's savings. If it's going to be a piggy bank, let it be a clear piggy bank so the kids can see the money, the quarters, the dimes, the dollars actually accumulating inside that piggy bank. Then it's spending. How are they going to choose to spend that money? They're going to make foolish decisions at the beginning, but that's how they're going to learn. But you want them to learn when they're 5, 6, 8, 9, 10, not when they're 35. Take them shopping with you. Let them see that mom buys one jar of tomato sauce over another because it's less expensive. Ask your kids to estimate when you get to the checkout counter. How much do they think everything is going to cost? Play store with your kids. With older kids, you want to talk about credit and what the danger of a credit card, what a credit card actually does. You want to teach kids about debt and about budgeting. So sit down with them, Kevin, and show them how you budget. What do you set aside each month for bills? You don't have to show them the exact dollar amount, but you can show them, mom and dad, we put aside money, kids, for the rent, for food, you know, for the car payments. And then the other stuff, I mean, it's, you know, there's that wonderful category of need versus want. This is what we need, boys and girls. We need the food. We need the clothes. We need the shelter. We need the car. But we would like, we want to have a new couch, but we don't really need one. We would like a new car, but we don't really need one. We would like to go to Italy, but we don't really have to go. So need versus wants, very, very critical. When kids are older, or maybe when they're even younger, get them used to going in a bank. Show them a bank statement. Let them talk to the banker. Teach them about investments, taxes, tax implications, filing, penalties. Have the right friends around you, Kevin. people who can have discussions with your kids about finance. Maybe, it's an accountant. You also want to make sure that you share with your kids those stories where finances affected someone's life. Maybe Uncle Ned got into trouble, you know, with his spending and had to sell the family farm. Share those stories with your kids when they're older so they can see what happens if you don't have financial literacy. Be a great role model. And I think that also keep in mind you want to consistently think of ways to help your kids to think about ways to make money. So, again, it's the vocabulary words. It's real life experiences. And you being a great role model. Kevin, your thoughts?
1: I think all of this is excellent, barely scratching the surface on all of it. The most important thing I think that we said in this discussion thus far is to start early. And I will say, out of personal regret, that, you know, that's one of those things that my parents did not do with me early enough, in fact, at all. I don't remember, certainly my schooling didn't do anything on money or how to manage or, you know, think about money. But my parents really didn't either. I guess the one thing that I knew about my mom and dad is that they were consistent tithers. So, like, I knew that dad took the first amount of whatever we earned as a family, and he always, you know, gave 10% to God. But aside from that, he didn't really teach me anything about investing, didn't teach me anything about long-term savings and thinking, you know, further down the road. And I think that's part of what I think part of getting the kids to help get it right is to help them to think long-term. So we've tried to make some adjustments in the McCullough household, and that is that when we do the chore thing, Jonathan does recycle, James does trash. You know, there's a certain incentive to keep rooms neat and that sort of thing. So I think that I think that's reasonable and responsible. But how do I give the right job to every dollar that I have and making sure that it's doing what it needs to do? So, Shelley, we're going to have to talk about this some more because we're out of time, and there's so much more that we could discuss.
2: So much to be continued,
1: all
2: for
1: right.
2: Sure.
1: Thank you. Calvin McCullough coming right back. Don't go anywhere.
0: Stick around for more of That Kevin next.
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7: When it came time to give out Bibles, the Bible presentation, it is hard to describe the joy. We were with a group of women who were receiving their first Bibles, and they were dancing around the room with crazy excitement over receiving their first Bibles. It was just such a fun time, and it really spoke to their newfound passion for Jesus.
1: We have, over the years that we've done this, I've heard people weep. I've heard people wail. I've heard people delight and dance. I've heard people laugh. These are some of the reactions of immense and intense joy and gratitude that come out of people when they are given those Bibles. And Michael Woolworth, I want to know, what is your opinion as to why it delivers such emotion for these people when they receive them?
8: Well, I've traveled the world, Kevin. We have friends that fund those trips, right? Been able to come back and share the reaction. You know, when they find out there's a God who loves them, you know, again, if you've left, one of the isms we've talked about today over the course of our time together, right? And you come to know there's a God who loves you, right? Who has a plan for your life, right? There's promises that you can claim. There's strength for the journey that you need, especially if you live in a place where you're persecuted, right? To finally hold that Bible. Kevin, I've been in places where the pastor was the only one in the congregation to have a Bible. How do you turn your congregants into faithful Bereans? You remember Paul singled out, the Bereans in the New Testament, right? They were faithful. Why? They didn't merely take what they heard at face value. They used the scriptures they had available to them at the time, and they were able to verify what they were hearing as one, as the gospel truth, if you will. Paul called them out as faithful Bereans. So again, every $5 gift today is what? It's the answer to the prayer of a waiting believer who's, again, not praying for our pity or for our protection. They're praying for the precious word of God. Let me just give you a handful of names as we wrap up this hour today, Kevin. Washi is in communist China. She and her husband are rice paddy farmers. They have two children. They want to raise them in the ways of the Lord in a country that fiercely opposes the gospel. They're praying for a Bible in China. Alicia is in Madagascar, Africa. That's the island nation just off the southeast part of that continent. She's a widow. She has three children. Again, she wants to lead her family in the ways of the Lord. She's praying for a Bible. And then, Kevin, some of your wonderful listeners doing something about it today. Barbara of Brooklyn said, I'm in at 13 Bibles. Lyle of New York City said, Michael, Kevin, count me in, a gift of $100 to take care of 20 waiting believers today. And I'm thinking of Isaiah 52 as we wrap things up. How beautiful are the feet of those who send good news. Kevin, that really characterizes your listening family who over the years has given so sacrificially, right, to look even half a world away and to send waiting believers exactly what they're praying for. And that is the precious word of God.
1: That is so encouraging. And friends, I just want to ask you, don't be caught left behind here. Get in early. Pray hard. We have a big goal. There's 10,000 people on the list to receive Bibles. 300 here, 1,000 over there, 50 over here, 5 here, 12 there. Whatever the amount is that you can do, if you can do 20 Bibles, that's a $100 gift. If you can do 60 Bibles, that's a $300 gift. 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They don't have access to it. 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
11: With SRN News, I'm Ron Taylor. President Trump says he will order American forces to hold off on strikes he had threatened against Iran after the parameters of a deal to end the war were reached. The president said in a Saturday evening social media post that for now he would halt new strikes in the five-month-old war. A day earlier, he had threatened more strikes on Iran as the U.S. pushes to reopen the Strait of Hormuz. Spain has installed a 500-meter containment barrier on the sea border between its North African territory of Ceuta and Morocco. This follows a massive breach where 50,000 to 60,000 migrants crossed the frontier between Thursday and Friday. At least 67 died in the journey. A Twin Falls, Iowa city spokesman says that three people were killed and seven more were injured, some critically, in a shooting at an In-N-Out Burger restaurant in southern Idaho. On Saturday afternoon, police said the shooter was part of the damage.
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13: Your 100.7 The Word AccuWeather forecast. Today will be partly sunny and very warm with a high of 94. Tonight expect mainly clear skies with a low of 64. Tomorrow will be partly sunny and hot with a temperature getting close to the record high of 99 set in 1954. Watch out for an afternoon thunderstorm and the high will reach 96. By Tuesday morning, it will be breezy, becoming mostly cloudy and not as hot later on. There's a chance of afternoon and evening thunderstorms in spots, and the high will be 83. I'm AccuWeather meteorologist Joe Lundberg for 100.7 The Word.
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14: I wonder if some of you would never receive vision from God because you have to be scrolling on Instagram. You have to be busy working and doing that and serving the other, and you're busy, busy, busy, and you're so busy you have no time and you've left no room for the Lord to speak to you.
15: Pastor Brett Metters says it's hearing the Lord's voice that enables us to answer the call of God.
14: And here we are with our Bibles telling us to pray, but I think we fail to do that because we're too busy. Your noisy life is not allowing God to speak to you.
15: We see in Acts chapter 10, God giving Peter a vision that challenges long-held traditions, preparing him for a far greater work. As Peter struggled to understand what the Lord was revealing, God was opening the door for the gospel to reach all people. Pastor Brett Metter finds encouragement in today's word of God's desire to use believers to accomplish his greater purposes.
14: Grab your Bible, turn with me to Acts chapter 10, and we see kind of a great story. Acts chapter 10, starting in verse 9. It says, on the morrow, as they went on their journey and drew nigh to the city, Peter went upon the housetop about the sixth hour to pray. And he had become very hungry and would have eaten, but while they made ready, he fell into a trance. Peter, so he's going on the rooftop, which is a normal thing in those days, and he's going up to pray. And he falls into a trance. Verse 11, and he saw heaven opened and a certain vessel descending unto him as it had been a great sheet knit at the four corners and let down to the earth, wherein all manner of four-footed beasts of the earth and wild beasts and creeping things and fowls of the air. And there came a voice to him, rise, Peter, kill and eat. But Peter said, not so, Lord, for I have never eaten anything that is common or unclean. And the voice spake again to him the second time, "What God hath cleansed, that call not thou common." This was done thrice, and the vessel was received up again into heaven. Now while Peter doubted in himself what this vision he had seen should mean, behold, the men which were sent from Cornelius' house made inquiry for Simon's house and stood before the gate and called and asked whether Simon, which is surnamed Peter, lodged there. While Peter sought on the vision, the Spirit said unto him, "Behold, three men seek thee. Arise therefore and get thee down and go with them, doubting nothing, for I have sent them." And then verse 21, Peter went down and went with the men. We're going to see who these men are and what they're doing and what this vision is all about. In fact, the actual meaning of the vision, which is a huge, huge thing. We don't want to miss that. But in this passage, we see four steps God uses in Peter's vision to do a work in his life and really to start the church on the right direction. Four things I'd like to show you about Peter's vision that might be helpful for you when you receive vision. We're going to answer some questions. What does vision look like? How do we know it's a vision from God and it's not the pizza that we had the night before? How do you know if it's from God? We're going to talk about all that. So the first thing that we see is, number one, you can jot this down, preparation for vision. Peter, I think, is in a good place for vision, because he does something really right here, and you got to commend him. It says here in verse 9 of our text, it says, Peter went upon the housetop to pray about the sixth hour. You got to give Peter credit. When did he receive vision? When he went up to pray. When will you receive vision? You need to be ready to receive vision. I wonder if some of you would never receive vision from God because you have to be scrolling on Instagram. You have to be busy talking to people. You have to be busy working and doing that and serving the other. And you're busy, busy, busy. And you're so busy, you have no time and you've left no room for the Lord to speak to you. Your noisy life is not allowing God to speak to you. Is that why Jesus perhaps spent several times where he'd just get away from the crowds and seek the Father? How many times have I said this? If Jesus had to get away and seek the Father and be still before God, how much more do you need time carved away to pray, talk to the God of the universe? And the Bible says you have not because you ask not. And here we are with our Bibles telling us to pray, but I think we fail to do that because we're too busy looking at Instagram or too busy with our

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4: Get you into real trouble. If you're not seeking the Lord, carving out time to seek God, don't be shocked if you end up in real trouble, because that's happened throughout all the Bible. It's happened in my own life experientially, and it's probably happened to you too. But would you keep your finger here in Acts 10 and turn with me to Isaiah chapter 30. What's going on here in Isaiah 30? Well, the Assyrian army, which is at this time in Isaiah's ministry, they're as powerful as they'd ever been, and they were brutal and scary. The Assyrians are ones who skinned their enemies alive and put them as flags on flagpoles. Like, this is the Assyrian army. The Jews were freaked out. And so in their freaked outedness, what did they do? Did they carve out some time in quietness and say, Lord, what do we do? Nope. They were in a panic mode. And so what they did is they started to take counsel of themselves. What should we do? What should we do? What should we do? And they said, well, let's find somebody to align ourselves with. And so they aligned themselves with the Egyptians. Is that a good idea? If you're a Bible person and you know the Egyptian thing, are you supposed to be tied up with the Egyptians? No. But check out Isaiah 30. The Lord speaks through the prophet Isaiah. It's powerful. Verse 1, Isaiah 30 says, woe unto the rebellious children, saith the Lord, that take counsel, but not of me, and that cover with a covering, but not of my spirit, that they may add sin to sin, that walk to go down into Egypt, and have not asked at my mouth, to strengthen themselves in the strength of Pharaoh and to trust in the shadow of Egypt. Therefore shall the strength of Pharaoh be your shame and the trust in the shadow of Egypt your confusion. God saying, oh, you guys took counsel of each other, but you didn't take counsel of me. You didn't have time to seek me. And so you aligned yourself and it's going to be bad for you. Well, what should they have done? God tells them. In fact, fast forward to verse 15. Verse 15, God goes on, for thus saith the Lord God, the Holy One of Israel, in returning and rest shall ye be saved. In quietness and in confidence shall be your strength. And you would not. What's God saying? You would not take time in quietness, confidence, and rest. Because you would not. Well, verse 16, but you said, no, for we will flee upon horses. Therefore you shall flee. And we will ride upon the swift. Therefore, they that pursue you will be swift. 1,000 shall flee at the rebuke of one, and the rebuke of five shall you flee, till you be left as a beacon upon the top of a mountain, as an ensign on a hill. Now, this is kind of an interesting story because the Jews made their mistake. God says, oh, you're going to be toast. But if you kind of know the whole story, the people repent. They break their alliance off with Egypt and they say in quietness, Lord, okay, what are we going to do? And that's where in verse 21, it says, and thine ears shall hear a word behind thee saying, this is the way, walk ye in it when you turn right hand and when you turn to the left. The Lord says, I will be with you if you put your trust in me. But would you mark verse 15? The Lord says, it's in rest, in returning, as like returning to the Lord. Returning and rest shall you be saved. In quietness and confidence shall your strength be. But you would not. Are you one that would not go to the Lord in quietness and confidence because you're too busy, shockingly busy? So you don't have time to really pray? Who's got time to pray? I got stuff to do. That's what the Bible's warning the people of Israel. That's where Peter, you got to give him credit. He goes up on the rooftop and starts seeking the Lord. And because of that, the whole trajectory of the church is going to change because they were off course. They were rejecting the Gentiles, and God was saying, time to bring the Gentiles in. And Peter, time to have some bacon. That's the minor thing. I'll show you that in a second. But Isaiah 30, basically we have the people of Israel who have to learn that lesson. And I hope we learn that lesson before we align ourselves with Egypt. So all of this to say, point number one, is we have preparation for vision. And the preparation was to take time away and be quiet and pray. And the Lord says, I can use that. So Peter's going to get the message because of preparation for vision. Number two on our list, revelation in vision. That's number two. And where do we see that? Well, this is where Peter's going to have to learn some new stuff that he was wrong about, that we talked about. He thought eating kosher meat was the only way to

0: and God's going to reveal to him, Peter, I'm doing a new thing, revelation. And it comes by vision. In verse 14 of our text here, it says, but Peter said, not so, Lord, for I have never eaten anything that is common or unclean. And by the way, he went through this whole exercise three times. Did you note that? It says that in verse 16. This happened thrice, it says here in the King James. Three times. This is a hard-headed Peter. Not so, Lord, he said three times. I have never eaten anything that's not kosher or, you know, clean. But you know what I love about Peter is the Lord says, I'm going to use that guy. Even though he was flawed, even though we are flawed, and we say no sometimes to God, which we shouldn't. But like Peter, we do. Peter says no three times. But why was he saying it so emphatically? I think that this is revealing a little bit of self-righteousness in Peter. I would never do that. I'm not a filthy Gentile who would eat bacon. That's the idea here. I was, no, three times. What's going on here? Could Peter have taken on self-righteous attitude? This is going to be, by the way, something Peter struggles with the rest of his life. Even though he has this vision from God that's going to be confirmed, and yet he's still going to struggle with this. Can I show you where he struggles? Flip over to Galatians chapter 2 real quick. In Galatians chapter 2, Paul and Peter hang out together. And then Paul's going to get in Peter's face. This is where, like, serious, like, conflict between Peter and Paul. But here's how this goes down. It's Galatians 2, verse 11. But when Peter was come to Antioch, I, Paul says, withstood him to the face, because he was to be blamed. He had a problem. For before that certain came from James, he did eat with the Gentiles. But when they were come, he withdrew and separated himself, fearing them which were of the circumcision. That's just fancy Bible way of saying some Jews came. And when Peter saw the Jews, he was like, oh, I got to eat kosher again and not eat with the Gentiles, because he feared the Jews. Verse 13, and the other Jews dissembled likewise with them, insomuch that Barnabas was also carried away with their dissimulation. That's a fancy King James word for hypocrisy. But verse 14, when I saw that they walked not uprightly according to the truth of the gospel, I said to Peter before them all, if thou being a Jew livest after the manner of the Gentiles and not do as the Jews, why compellest thou the Gentiles to live as do the Jews? What was going on here? Peter was living a double life. He was starting to eat kosher food at Paul's blessing, but then he was trying to make Gentiles be kosher. And he had this weird double standard, so much so that when some of the heavyweight Jews showed up, Peter's like, oh, I got to go sit with the Jewish table and not eat the bacon. The problem was that Peter had sat at the Gentile table eating food, which he had right to do. Jesus even told him to do it in Acts chapter 10. And now Peter's kind of living this double standard. I wonder if some of us do that double standard, you know, where we'll talk with some of our friends about which movies we watch, but we won't talk to all of our friends about which movies we watch. Christians, you know, we got to watch. Do we live double standard lives? Well, that's what Peter's doing. And he's kind of afraid of what people are going to think and all that stuff. And so the reason I say that is Peter's going to struggle with this whole eating of meat and all that stuff, his whole ministry. And we're going to see that even more as we get through the New Testament. But what I want to show you is, how is God first going to correct that problem in Peter's thinking? Through a vision. A sheet coming down with unclean meats and say, rise, Peter, kill and eat. God, through a vision, says, Peter, things are changing, and it's going to have to do not with your diet, but it's going to have to do with those Gentiles that eat those foods. And God's going to open the door. So I love it. First, there's preparation for vision. Second, there's revelation in vision. God reveals a truth that Peter just didn't know. That brings us, number three, illumination in vision, where new things are brought to light. You know, in Leviticus 11, that's where Peter hears all about what food you're supposed to eat or what you're not supposed to eat. But here in a vision, the Lord says, don't call unclean something that I've made clean. And that's going to be speaking about the Gentiles. The illumination is Peter's going to understand God loves the Gentiles, and he's going to purify them and clean them. I love Peter because he has a hard time being spiritual. Some people struggle with that. I think I struggle with that a little bit. I grew up in a church and time where I saw people that kind of acted overly spiritual. Do you guys know what I mean? Thus saith the Lord. And you're like, oh man, this is weird. I kind of push back on that. And sometimes I probably err on the side of not spiritual, but I get that with Peter. You know, poor Peter in the Garden of Gethsemane, Jesus said, okay, I need you to watch and pray. And what does Peter do? Okay, gotcha. And he goes off, and then Peter's, But he wasn't spiritual. He's supposed to be praying at the most important time in history. Jesus is headed for the cross. And Jesus is saying, watch and pray. And what is he doing? Sawing logs. He's sleeping. In the same way here, Peter wanted to pray, but he gets to the rooftop and he's so hungry. In his hunger, he falls into a trance, it says, because of the hunger. What's going on here? It's almost like the Lord came down on Peter that day and said, what's wrong with you? You should be praying. You should be eating kale. You're hungry. But that's not what God does. God says, oh, you're hungry? I can work with that. I'm going to use your hunger in your belly to actually use that to be a lesson of something that's illumination, that I'm going to open up the gates for the Gentiles to be saved. And watch out, Peter, here comes a big sheet of food. Get ready. Like, this is what God does. God takes Peter where he's at in his hunger. He's not being super spiritual, but he is praying. And then the Lord says, I'm going to use his weakness to show him something really true. Illumination through his hunger is what actually happened. So don't think that the Bible said visions and dreams are all done with. God uses visions just like Peter had to speak to you. And that's important. Yes, the Lord uses his body, the body of Christ, to speak to us. The Lord uses his word to speak to us. But the Lord might be wanting to speak to you personally through vision and clarity. Now you say, Brett, that's all fine and dandy, but how do we know it's from the Lord? Well, that brings us to our fourth and final point, and that is confirmation of the vision that was given. Confirmation. This is a key. What you need is confirmation of your vision. How does that happen? There's a couple ways that happens. One, confirmation will come from the word. If you had a vision and it lines up with the Bible, you can be sure that that's a good thing. If it's telling you to do something the Bible tells you to do, great. We know it's true because of the Bible. But if it's something that's not in the Bible and you had vision, and suddenly you're saying, I had a new vision. I was given glasses and spectacles and I saw these plates and I was given the words to write a book and make a new gospel. That's not of the Lord, because the Bible goes against that. Remember, Galatians says, if an angel from heaven even gives you a new gospel, that angel's accursed. You got to remember that, especially the LDS, our friends that are Mormons. We got to remind you, the Bible said that shouldn't have happened. What happened with Joseph Smith biblically was wrong. Read the book of Galatians. It's not hard to see that. So be careful. Vision can be from God, but it also can be from Satan. So what you need to do is confirm it biblically. Sometimes your vision will be confirmed by other believers. I've noticed if you have a lot of believers saying, man, that seems right and true in line with what God is doing in your life. I think there's safety in a multitude of counselors. So having multiple Christians saying, yeah, I think that's right. The Lord's speaking to you. That's a helpful step in the right direction. Another way a vision can be confirmed is it actually comes to pass, what is included in the vision. In Peter's case, he gets a little bit of that in both ways. We know his sheep vision was right because later the Gentiles would be saved, they'd be eating unkosher food and not being judged by the meat that they eat. And this would be confirmed by other things. But there's even, I love the confirmation that God gave to Peter that was very mathematical. Did you see that? The confirmation is there in verse 19 of our text here in Acts chapter 10. It says in verse 19, while Peter thought on the vision. Now, what was he thinking? Verse 17, while Peter doubted in himself what this vision should mean. There's a doubt in his heart. I don't even know if this vision is legit. I'm just hungry. So he's doubting. But then in verse 19, while Peter thought on the vision, the Spirit, that's the Holy Spirit, said unto him, behold, three men seek thee. Arise and get down and go with them, doubting nothing, for I have sent them. There's either three guys at the door wanting him to go to Caesarea, or there's not. Or was this a real vision? And was this the Holy Spirit saying, no, there's three dudes. And Peter says, okay, Lord, thank you. Knock, knock, knock. We're going to see this story unfold. Three men sent by Cornelius in the beginning of the chapter that we haven't read yet. So this is beautiful confirmation. Here's the confirmation. Three guys will be at the door. They want you to go to Caesarea Maritima, and the Lord will show you what to do when you get there. It was confirmed. The confirmation of vision is something you should look forward to. If you don't have confirmation, you shouldn't really believe it. Look for the confirmation. Jeremiah the prophet received a prophecy about himself, and Jeremiah was hesitant to believe it. But I love the story. It's Jeremiah chapter 32, verse 6. Where it says this, Jeremiah said, the word of the Lord came unto me, saying, behold, Hanamel, the son of Shallum, thine uncle, shall come unto thee, saying, buy thee my field that is in Anatoth, for the right of redemption is thine to buy it. So this is the word that came from the Lord. But Jeremiah, is that really from the Lord? Is this really of him? He didn't really know for sure. And so we keep reading there in verse 8, it goes on. So Hanamel, mine uncle's son, came to me in the court of the prison, according to the word of the Lord, and said unto me, buy my field, I pray thee, that is in Anathoth, which is in the country of Benjamin, for the right of inheritance is thine, and the redemption is thine. Buy it for thyself. Then, look what Jeremiah says, then I knew that this was the word of the Lord. The Lord said, your cousin's going to come and offer the property. And he said, I don't know, man. And then the cousin came and said exactly what the Lord said. And so Jeremiah says, I love what he says, then I knew that this was the word of the Lord. Boy, there's so many stories I could tell you, even of Athey Creek, of vision the Lord's given us. We didn't know if it was from the Lord or not, but then the Lord just confirmed it over and over again. And the Lord does that. Well, anyway, here we see the confirmation of faith for Jeremiah. And this is what you need when you have vision. You need to have that vision confirmed. Very important. The Lord says, I want you in quietness and in confidence to hear my voice and hear my word, whether it's through his word, through prayer, by the Spirit, or vision or dreams. As the Bible says, as we get closer to the last days, more dreams, more vision, more prophecy is going to come. And that's what the Lord says he wants to do. And so the Lord says, behold, there in Revelation chapter 3, verse 20, he says, behold, I stand at the door and knock. If any man hear my voice and open the door, I will come into him and sup with him and he with me. Don't forget, believers, that this verse is for you, not the unsaved. If you remember, Revelation 3 is a word to the churches of Asia Minor. And the Lord's saying, Christians, I stand at the door of your heart and I'm knocking. And if anyone will hear my voice and open the door. Isn't it funny that Peter's confirmation was guys knocking at the door? But Jesus is knocking at our door and he wants to come in and sup with you and he with me. That's what a beautiful scripture. Don't be too busy to hear from the Lord, to receive vision. Pray for vision. Lord, would you give me clarity in my vision of my life? What should I be doing? What are the things I'm missing? What are the Bible things that I know to be true, but I haven't really applied that to my worldview today? And let the Lord speak to you through vision. I think there's no stopping what the Lord can do when it comes to people that are really open to hearing from him.
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0: Lord, I pray blessing as we close up our Bibles, and I pray that we'd open up our hearts and our time, even how we spend, Lord, time looking to you for vision and direction. I pray that we'd be ready to receive it, Lord, and open. Help us to learn to take time away and pray. But Lord, even as Peter hears from you, we're thankful we have your word here perfectly written for us to hear from you directly. So I pray that corporately, individually, that Lord, we'd be right in line with your will, your way, your purpose. Guide us and direct us, we pray. We give ourselves to you afresh in Jesus' name. Amen.
1: Amen. Pastor Brett Metter closing our time here on Today's Word. And that's all the time we have. Next time, Pastor Brett will continue another verse-by-verse study in the book of Acts. Today's Word with Pastor Brett Metter is an outreach of Athey Creek Church in West Lynn, Oregon.
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4: During the War for Independence, General George Washington, the man we refer to today as the father of our country, led American troops through military defeat after defeat. And in the bitter winter of 1777, he wrote this somber note to a friend in Philadelphia. Quote, "You might have tracked our army from White Marsh to Valley Forge by the blood on their feet," end of quote. Many soldiers continued to march through the deep snows of Pennsylvania without shoes. Others suffered from disease, hunger, and freezing conditions. Nearly 2,000 of Washington's men died. Yet George Washington did not lose faith. Amid the hardship, loss, and uncertainty of Valley Forge, he turned to God in prayer. At a time when our nation once again faces division and uncertainty, may we follow Washington's example, kneeling humbly, praying faithfully, and asking God to guide the future of America.
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9: With SRN News, I'm Ron Taylor. President Trump says he will order American forces to hold off on strikes he had threatened against Iran after the parameters of a deal to end the war were reached. The president said in a Saturday evening social media post that for now he would halt the new strikes depending on the way the deal comes about. A day earlier, he had threatened more strikes on Iran as the U.S. pushes to reopen the Strait of Hormuz. The president is threatening to push forward with a fund to compensate his allies if two Republican holdouts won't support his nominee for attorney general. It means new uncertainty about next week's Senate confirmation vote, and his pronouncement underscores once more his interest in securing payouts for supporters who feel unjustly persecuted. The president said Saturday night he'd keep acting Attorney General Todd Blanche in his current role and press ahead on the anti-weaponization fund. This is SRN News.
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11: Your 100.7 The Word AccuWeather forecast. Today will be partly sunny and very warm with a high of 94. Tonight expect mainly clear skies with a low of 64. Tomorrow will be partly sunny and hot with a temperature getting close to the record high of 99 set in 1954. Watch out for an afternoon thunderstorm and the high will reach 96. By Tuesday morning, it will be breezy, becoming mostly cloudy and not as hot later on. There's a chance of afternoon and evening thunderstorms in spots, and the high will be 83. I'm AccuWeather meteorologist Joe Lundberg for 100.7 The Word.
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0: 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This is Steve Ford, your co-host, along with Pastor John Bornsheen, senior pastor at Calvary Fellowship Fountain Valley, located in Colorado Springs, Colorado. Thank you for joining us so much again today. Last episode, Pastor John led us into a deeper exploration of Daniel chapter 10, with Gabriel letting Daniel know that his prayers had been heard and he was greatly beloved. We can have great confidence then, as children of God, that we are greatly beloved and that the Father hears our prayers. It brings to mind to me 1 Peter 1:3, where it says, "Blessed be the God and Father of our Lord Jesus Christ. According to his great mercy, he has caused us to be born again to a living hope through the resurrection of Jesus Christ from the dead." And here's Pastor John to get us started.
1: Thank you, Dr. Ford. It is so exciting and perfectly timed by God for us to be in Daniel right now, especially with what's going on in the world. It seems like every headline seems to fall right into line with prophecy. It's amazing how that happens. even recently, as we've been reading more about Ukraine and their alliance with Israel, or potential alliance there, and you just wonder what will lead to Ezekiel 38. And so we're watching some incredible things happen real time, which keep us in a posture of readiness.
2: Yes.
1: I mean, in faithful service unto the Lord. So we look to these things and we go, wow, look at the time in which we live. It feels as though the Lord could return tomorrow. There's nothing to delay that biblically by way of prophecy. He could rapture Harpazo, his church, away today. And so we have to live in this readiness. I think the joy of being able to go through Daniel is once again to be reminded of the specificity of Scripture, that it is very specific. The prophecies that have been given to us clearly outline the plans of God. And that's why a third of this incredible book is dedicated to prophecy. And even more so, really, if you look at all of the Scriptures, there are prophetic texts even woven throughout the Scripture. So as a result, it's important for us as students of God's holy word to be knowledgeable of these things, not having knowledge for the sake of knowledge, but knowledge that enables us to be able to give an answer for the hope that's in us, that we're not stirred up, we're not given anxiety, depression, given to dismay over the things of this world. Yeah. That is not the place we are. We are more than conquerors in Christ Jesus our Lord. Mm. So today we're going to start going back into Daniel chapter 10, conclude then as we prepare for Daniel 11, if time allows us. We're going to get into very serious subject matters that could, if only assessed in the flesh, cause individuals to be discomforted. And that's not what we want. Rather, as Scripture highlights these things to let us know, we are to find understanding. And as we have this understanding, we then could act boldly, courageously for Christ, because people are looking for answers and the Bible gives us those answers.
2: Yeah.
1: So let's pick up where we left off last week in verse 14 of Daniel chapter 10. Here's what we read. "Now I have come to make you understand what will happen to your people in the latter days, for the vision refers to many days yet to come." So Daniel is about to hear this prophecy that's going to take really our study from the end of the book of Daniel, which is around 536 BC, to the time of the Great Tribulation. So a span of about 2,500 years, if our timeline is right, of when Jesus Christ will come in the final Shemitah cycle, which is a 7-year period of time that was revealed by Gabriel in Daniel chapter 9, verse 27. So the focus is on Israel ultimately. That's what we have to see here, is that Daniel is showing us the nations that are impacted in these prophecies as they revolve around Israel, their impact on the nation of Israel, their attempts to seize the land, to rule over it. And what we're going to learn about, especially as we get into chapter 11, is about that effort of the Antichrist or other Antichrists that have come that try to do the same thing, that try to rule over Israel, even from the temple of God, as though to make themselves God on earth. Very symbolic of Satan himself in Isaiah 14. So verse 15 of Daniel 10 says this: "When he had spoken such words to me, I turned my face toward the ground and became speechless." Okay, so some commentators feel that the Hebrew text reveals that he fell down all over again. Okay, we've talked about this, how he's so overwhelmed by what he sees that he just can't stand up. His limbs go weak, he loses his speech, and here he lies once again prostrate on the ground.
2: In Daniel 16, it says,
0: And suddenly, one having the likeness of the sons of men touched my lips. And I opened my mouth and spoke, saying to him who stood before me, My Lord, because of the vision, my sorrows have overwhelmed me, and I have retained no strength.
1: Wow. I mean, you know, since Daniel is a prophet, we spoke about that. We understand now that as Jesus was giving the Olivet Discourse to his disciples, he made it quite clear Daniel is a prophet. That's what we spend some time assessing is the fact, how did he get that title? Jesus calls him a prophet because, well, he had an encounter with Jesus. Who is Jesus? Isaiah chapter 9, verse 6. He is God.
0: Right.
1: Mighty, powerful, almighty, all powerful, the Alpha, the Omega. That is he. That is Jesus Christ, our Lord. So Daniel has this encounter with Jesus Christ. Thus, he is a prophet and he will need to be able to speak. So the angel gives him his voice back. And Daniel says, my Lord. This is a lowercase L, mind you. Okay, he's not calling the angel Jesus. He's calling him rightfully as a, it's a Adon is really the root word that's there. If you go back to the Hebrew, which is a term of respect, it's an authority figure. He did not say here Adonai, which would have been used of the name of God. He doesn't use that. So this is a terminology of respect to an authority figure. So Daniel 10:17 then says, for how can this servant of my Lord talk with you, my Lord, as for me, no strength remains in me now, nor is any breath left in me. Okay, so this repetitive description for Daniel, it's necessary for us to understand the gravity of the situation. That's why this is here. Daniel is getting a glimpse into the spiritual realm and receiving more prophecy. And we'll cover much of that here, especially as we look now to the second coming of Jesus Christ.
0: In verse, this is 18 to 19. Then again, the one having the likeness of a man touched me and strengthened me. And he said, O man greatly beloved, fear not. Peace be to you. Be strong. Yes, be strong. So when he spoke to me, I was strengthened and said, let my Lord speak, for you have strengthened me.
1: Yeah, Daniel's in the final stage of his time in his earthly vessel. We've talked about that. He's spent over 70 years now in Babylon. He was a teenager when he came. When he arrived, and he was in the first group that was taken captive into Babylon, he was positioned by God. So when the other two groups would arrive, God had his man in the administrative wing, ensuring that Israel was going to be looked after. And of course, we know that Ezekiel was also on the scene at the same time. He's down with the people, and he's prophesying to them, getting them ready to have the right spirit to even go back to the land of Israel, the promised land that had been given to them originally, and helping them understand, how did we get here? How did we end up in this place as captives in a foreign land? So Daniel's seen a lot. I mean, he's old and quite frankly, he's overwhelmed by what's being revealed here. I don't know that age really has a factor here. I think that whether he was 14 or 84,
0: right.
1: He would still be overwhelmed by what he's seeing. But here he's a man. He's well into his years. He's seen a lot. He's been around and seen what God has done through this glorious work and really a redemptive plan to prepare the people to go back. So the angel is given power from God to put strength right back into Daniel's body. And he needs that. And here's what we read, verses 20 to 21. Then he said, do you know why I have come to you? And now I must return to fight with the prince of Persia. And when I have gone forth, indeed, the prince of Greece will come. But I will tell you what is noted in the scripture of truth. No one upholds me against these except Michael, your prince. Okay, now this angel asks Daniel something that seems like a rhetorical question, doesn't it? I suspect that the angel is referring to Daniel's prayer. And sometimes we say things and desire things in our prayer that we don't fully understand. You see, Daniel had spent 21 days appealing to God for the nation of Israel. I don't know how many of us have spent 21 days appealing to God on behalf of these United States. But now he's going to get some answers, and he had no idea the magnitude of what he was asking. I mean, he prayed for the people, their return, and ultimately their revival. But God let him in on details that were far beyond his purview. The angel is going to outline this message quickly for Daniel because he has to get back to, well, fighting the prince of Persia as directed by the Lord. I suspect that if the prince of Persia had his way, the Israelites would have been destroyed. So this angel is assuring Daniel that this is not going to happen. Then he says, with Michael's help and strengthened by the Lord, they will prevail against the prince of Persia And then another will come, the prince of Greece. So why does the angel need Michael's help? Well, because God determined that Michael would be the defender or prince of Israel, who rises up as instructed by the Lord to do battle against the princes of oppressing nation. Okay, so these nations that come against Israel, they too have a spiritual force behind them. We talked about that, that none of these kings are operating in their own strength. They tend to be manipulated by demonic forces. So this prince of Persia is a demonic force that's manipulating the king of Persia and its people. Do we not see that today in Iran? There are lots of Christians in Iran. It is one of the most growing, perhaps praising churches in the world as we look to what God's doing around the 1040 window. And so what we read on the headlines in the United States of America against Iran, we automatically assume they all have rockets and they're all shooting them. No, they've got a lot of people there that actually love the Lord Jesus Christ, and they're fighting the good fight from within. But we have a spiritual force that's moving against even the nation of Israel. And the United States just happens to be in the way right now. But really, the ultimate goal is to set its face against the land that God had given to his people. And we see that Michael is the one who's been appointed over that region. So wherever these demonic forces are around the world, we see the Prince of Greece is going to rise up next. They all seem to want to seize what God has appointed as, this is for me. This is for my people, my plans, and they are going to worship me there. And there's nothing they can do about it, right? And it's not going to stop, because even when the Lord Jesus Christ returns at the Mount of Olives and establishes his 1,000-year kingdom, he's going to establish that from Jerusalem. And then according to Ezekiel, he then delegates the land assignments back to the tribes of Israel. And then we, the Gentile church, we get to also take possession of this land, because now we're grafted into the promises given to Abraham. We don't replace Israel. We join faithful Israel and all the saints that have gone before us. Because remember, the apostles were Jews, right? I mean, we have even the apostle Paul was of the tribe of Benjamin. So they too will take possession, and they will judge over the affairs of Israel. And then we, the Gentiles, get to come in, the believers, not the unbelievers. Remember, he separates the sheep from the goats, the wheat from the tares. We get to enter into this glorious kingdom. And I often visualize the fact that the Garden of Eden had an eastern gate that was closed when sin entered the world. It was likened to the first temple. The temple that was ultimately destroyed in 70 AD, later on, the eastern gate would be blocked up again. And if you look at the way the tabernacle was laid out in the wilderness and all the encampment of Israel, it formed the shape of a cross. But the longest of the formation of those tents and tribes was really the eastern path, the way to get into the eastern gate of the tabernacle. And I often think of us as walking that narrow road, that we who are believers get to now go into an opened gate where we'll be able to walk in, having walked that narrow way, because Jesus has opened it to us to come into the holiest place, even unto his holy of holies. So Jesus Christ is going to reign from Jerusalem over the whole earth. And the place will become thriving again. It says that out from underneath his temple will flow water. It will revive the Dead Sea. Fish will go there again. The land will be flourishing. It will become the epicenter of worship for the whole world again. It's no wonder that Satan has set his eyes to it to seize it. That's really the heart of this. He wants to be worshiped like God. He wants to imitate all the things he saw in heaven and bring it to himself. And then he even wants figures who rise up to make people worship him instead of God. And so it's no wonder these demonic forces keep setting their eyes on Israel to destroy it. And that's what we're going to be reading here in just a moment in Daniel chapter 11, is what the enemy's plans really are and what God's going to allow that ultimately further his agenda for the glorious reign of Christ.
0: Yeah, Psalm 100 says we're supposed to enter his gates and courts with praise and thanksgiving. You know, so I think that's so great that as the church, that we'll be allowed to do that, that we're grafted in. What a blessing.
1: Yeah.
0: You know, and
1: it's a wrong view when we don't understand what Galatians tells us, what Romans tells us, how we are grafted into those promises, not to replace,
0: right,
1: but to complement and to see how God's promises have come to fruition despite ourselves. He never gave up on Israel, even though as a husband, he had the right to divorce them. And he says, I'm not like the husband of men. Rather than divorce you, I've given you your papers of divorce, which he gave to the northern tribes of Israel. But then he calls them back to redemption. And he says, I'm going to go out and save and deliver you. And that's exactly what he does. So legally, he had the right to divorce, but he doesn't. He actually says, no, I'm going to fulfill all of my promises as a faithful husband to you. And then he takes his unfaithful bride back to himself, restores them. And it shows us the faithfulness of God despite ourselves. And that case study, if you will, of how he operates with unfaithful Israel should give incredible confidence to us as Gentile believers that if he never gave up on them, how much more he will continue even with us when we constantly wander away, distracted with all the noise of this world. We're like the sheep that constantly leave the fold. And then you see where James tells us that, you know, the joy of the wayward ones who were brought back to the truth, how often we wander away and we leave the joys of being in his pastures. So the joy that we have thus is God has a glorious plan that is awaiting us. We often talk about, in fact, as we look now to Daniel chapter 11, we can get discouraged because I've heard so many people say this. Well, it's the end of the world. You know, when you start reading Revelation and you start reading these prophecies about the destruction of the kingdoms of men, we go, oh, well, that's the end of the world. No, it's not. It's the beginning of what ought to be.
0: Right.
1: Right. A new kingdom that's supposed to be that is led by Christ himself, a theocracy on earth where there are no more wars, no more sorrows where we have a child that can even lay hold of the viper and not be struck by it. And just a peaceable kingdom and everybody tending to their land and a perfect court system, because it'll still be sin, but Satan is bound up.
0: Right.
1: And so we've talked about that. And we've looked at that 1,000-year glorious kingdom. And that's just the tip of the iceberg, because then after that, there's a new heaven and a new earth.
0: Right.
1: That's established with the new Jerusalem coming down. So we as believers ought not to look to the end of the kingdoms of men as though it's some kind of discouragement. As this, oh boy, everything we know is about to come to an end. And we see the beast rising and all the clues that suddenly make sense in the book of Revelation of, you know, AI technology. We talked about this consuming beast and the worship toward the Antichrist and these things. And it can discourage believers. And I see the heaviness in their heart and mind. I'm like, no, we're living in the final Jubilee, most likely. And this is coming. The Lord's kingdom is coming. We get to be the heralds before the end. We get to be the clarion callers like John the Baptist. And so what we ought to be doing is have a bit of a smile on our face, a joy in our heart that, guys, Jesus is coming soon. That means that something good and glorious is on the horizon. Let this all come to an end. Yeah. It's okay. Something amazing is about to happen. So when we get, you need that kind of attitude, because you go to Daniel chapter 11, verses 1 to 35, we're going to have to break this up into a few parts. It's really about the rise and fall of the Antichrist. We think of the rise of the Antichrist, we grow discouraged, but we also have to remember there's a fall.
0: That's right.
1: And he doesn't reign for very long, right? I mean, it'll be long enough, plenty of destruction that
0: it'll
1: comes upon the earth.
0: It'll seem really long.
1: Yeah. it's got its own troubles and, you know, it's a turmoil like the world has never experienced before. We'll get to that, but I don't want any of our fellow brothers and sisters out there being discouraged like, oh no, we're talking about the end of the world. No, we're talking about the end of the kingdoms of men and the glorious coming of a new kingdom that will be awesome.
0: Yeah.
1: And just hold on tight. We're stay faithful, run the race to the glory of the Lord. He will protect. He will preserve. He will carry you through. He did it for Noah. He did it for Lot over and over again. Even the children of Israel, while they were in Goshen and the plagues came down on Egypt, he protected his people. And we also have the glorious rapture that awaits too. I do believe in that.
0: Yeah. Well, just, you know, think of God's plan of creation, fall, redemption, and restoration.
1: Right.
0: So we're really heading back to more of a Garden of Eden situation with new heaven, new earth, living with God all the time in the presence of God. And then we fast forward to the end of the book of Revelation, where God will dry every tear. There'll be no sickness, no sadness, no disease. All those things will have come to an end. We have a glorious future as the sons and daughters of God.
1: That's right. And of course, we know how that goes with the new kingdom, that on this new earth, there will no longer be a need for a sun or moon, because Jesus Christ will illuminate all
0: Amen.
1: Of it. Yeah. And we're talking about a city that he's going to bring down. So it's not just that he's going to rule over a fixed up Jerusalem for 1,000 years, because we know the topography is going to change. A lot of earthquakes, devastation is going to happen over the city of Jerusalem, and many will be slain by the hand of the Antichrist. But when Jesus Christ comes, his Shekinah glory will be so great that the enemies who gathered against him at Armageddon, according to Zechariah, they dissolve where they stand. He's so perfect and holy. These unrighteous men who take up arms against him, who are clamoring against him in the darkness, because that's one of the judgments that we see as the bowls are poured out upon the earth. And his brightness will be so overwhelming, they dissolve where they stand. He then builds a glorious temple, a glorious, beautiful city, but it has nothing really in comparison to what he says is coming next, the new Jerusalem after that, this the dimensions, I believe, are 1,500 miles high, wide, and long. There's a debate about
2: cube.
1: Stadion and the word there, is whether it's 1,400 miles or 1,500 miles.
2: Anyway,
1: okay, we can debate such things, but it's big. It's huge. The International Space Station is at 200 miles above us. So you'd either have 1,200 miles to go or 1,300 miles to go. Either way, just to reach the top of the city.
2: Yeah.
1: I mean, it's massive. Yeah. And it's glorious. It's got a translucent street of gold, a city of gold, pearls that are over 200 feet in diameter that we walk through, the stamped of the names of the tribes of Israel upon them, that we've got something glorious ahead of us. So we are not to be dismayed reading Daniel chapter 11. That could be so heavy without proper understanding and getting our barometer correct, our compass set, that it's purely focused on Jesus Christ. That's our north, is we're trying to find our position here. Otherwise, if you're looking to answers in this world, you're just going to see chaos and disillusionment and betrayal, disappointment. And so those are not the things we're supposed to put our eyes on. We keep them on the author and finisher of our faith. And so, Dr. Ford, I know that we're out of time here today. I would like to make sure that all of our listeners know that we're going to get into Daniel chapter 11. We're going to look at these verses rather closely as we examine the rise of the Antichrist and ultimately his fall. So in order to do that, we're going to have to take a deep dive through history to examine some of the models that were given, because a lot of times what prophecy does is it reveals something that was very near in the future, so that we would have a shadow, an image, if you will, of what was still to come. And so we're going to explore that, how a figure that was a future for Daniel or for the people at that time was now revealed to us as a past tense occurrence that's a shadow of what a future ruler will look like and simultaneously do, just like the one before him. And I'll give you a clue. One of the figures in antiquity of ancient time now is Antiochus Epiphanes, and he was this horrible ruler, vicious ruler, who did horrible things inside the temple of God, and he's likened to the image of what will be a future Antichrist. And interestingly enough, Antiochus the fourth Epiphanes was the one who also is a clone, if you will, an image of what Nimrod had done before him. So it's not like these Antichrist figures have not existed, but there is a final Antichrist that is still to come. And God will allow that because Israel will broker a treaty with him as the one who ushers in this covenantal agreement for a 7-year period of time, during which they're going to be allowed to rebuild the temple. And of course, we're watching what's happening internationally right now, especially in Israel, because there's a lot of discussion about the latest birth of red heifers that keeps coming up. And of course, the Temple Institute has now even possibly discovered some of the incense that was used on the altar of incense, a very unique fragrance. Some of this was recently uncovered after the October 7th, 2023 war that continues on even to this day, and with Gaza and so forth. There was one of the archaeologists who was a part of that finding. The home was raided. They went into that home and they actually found some of the residue of this particular soil that actually matched the biblical description. And there's now been a hunt for finding what was lost in the midst of that war. And so there's an interesting hunt that's underway, and the Temple Institute says that they have now found it. And so the pieces are coming together for them to be ready to rebuild the temple. And that is all perfectly aligned by God, because that's what they're going to be allowed to do. 3.5 years in, the Antichrist will break that peace agreement, and then 3.5 years of his rule will be some of the greatest judgments on the face of the earth right before the coming of Jesus Christ, our Lord. So we're going to explore a great deal of this next week as we start this discussion of Daniel chapter 11. So you won't want to miss it. It's right here on Engage in Truth. I think you'll find it very fascinating to get all these details pulled together for you. 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We'd love to see you there. God bless you, my friends. 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
10: During the War for Independence, General George Washington, the man we refer to today as the father of our country, led American troops through military defeat after defeat. And in the bitter winter of 1777, he wrote this somber note to a friend in Philadelphia. Quote, "You might have tracked our army from White Marsh to Valley Forge by the blood on their feet," end of quote. Many soldiers continued to march through the deep snows of Pennsylvania without shoes. Others suffered from disease, hunger, and freezing conditions. Nearly 2,000 of Washington's men died, yet George Washington did not lose faith. Amid the hardship, loss, and uncertainty of Valley Forge, he turned to God in prayer. At a time when our nation once again faces division and uncertainty, may we follow Washington's example, kneeling humbly, praying faithfully, and asking God to guide the future of America.
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13: With SRN News, I'm Ron Taylor. President Trump says he will order American forces to hold off on strikes he had threatened against Iran after the parameters of a deal to end the war were reached. The president said in a Saturday evening social media post that for now he would halt new strikes in the five-month-old war. A day earlier, he had threatened more strikes on Iran as the U.S. pushes to reopen the Strait of Hormuz. Spain has installed a 500-meter containment barrier on the sea border between its North African territory of Ceuta and Morocco. This follows a massive breach where 50,000 to 60,000 migrants crossed the frontier between Thursday and Friday. At least 67 died in the journey. A Twin Falls, Iowa city spokesman says that three people were killed and seven more were injured, some critically, in a shooting at an In-N-Out Burger restaurant in southern Idaho. On Saturday afternoon, police said the shooter was part of the
14: Colorado Springs weather.
15: Your 100.7 The Word AccuWeather forecast. Today will be partly sunny and very warm with a high of 94. Tonight, expect mainly clear skies with a low of 64. Tomorrow will be partly sunny and hot with a temperature getting close to the record high of 99 set in 1954. Watch out for an afternoon thunderstorm and the high will reach 96. By Tuesday morning, it will be breezy, becoming mostly cloudy and not as hot later on. There's a chance of afternoon and evening thunderstorms in spots and the high will be 83. I'm AccuWeather meteorologist Joe Lundberg for 100.7 The Word.
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0: Okay, so we got Ron and Nan Deal in Orlando in the studio with Family Life Today. It's been 14 months, you said?
1: It has.
2: I think so.
0: Since you've been in
1: way
0: the studio.
1: Way too long since we've
2: way
1: been back
2: Way too
1: here.
2: Long.
0: Yeah, we are glad you're here.
2: Thanks. You guys are here. Beloved friends of not only ours, but of Family Life Today. Mm. And we always love what you're bringing to the table, what you're learning, what Jesus is showing you, how he's showing up in your marriage. So I think today's going to be great for everybody.
1: Thanks, Ann. That's very kind.
0: Walking in here today, we decided let's talk about two pillars of relationships. I know this somewhat comes from The Mindful Marriage.
1: It does.
0: By the way, a book you guys should all have. If you don't have it, go to familylifetoday.com, click on the link in the show notes and get it. But I mean, I've always talked about all kinds of pillars. What are the two that you want to talk about with relationships?
1: We're going way back to what is it that everybody wants in their life, in their family, in their marriage, in their relationship with their children, young or adult, whatever the case may be. There's two fundamental things that have to be in place for relationships to be healthy. And by the way, we're going to get there, but want the listener or viewer to hang on because you're going to learn how this plays into your relationship with God too. But it's love and trust. Now, sounds simple, but unpacking those two concepts, there is so much meat wrapped up in those two ideas. Now, the Beatles said, what? All you need is
2: love.
0: All you need is love.
1: Feel free. Get the guitar. There you go. You know? And it's a great, wonderful idea, but the truth is you got to have trust in the relationship. Why? Because trust gives you a sense of safety. If all you have is love, but you can't trust the person or they can't trust you, you really don't have much. A quick little illustration. I was talking with a guy one time, true story. I said, do you love your wife? He said, absolutely, all my heart. I said, does she love you? He said, I believe that she does. And then I said, so what are you going to do about the affair she's having? Notice, love is not enough. You can want somebody and they can want you, but take away trust and you don't have any safety. You don't know where you belong. You don't know what you have. You just have an emotion. You really don't have any substance. It's these two things working in concert with one another that really ultimately provides stability. We have in our field, marriage and family ministry, emphasized the love part really, really well. We have not so much emphasized the trust and safety part, but it is absolutely fundamental to any healthy relationship.
0: I mean, what do you say to the guy or gal that says, okay, I hear what you're saying, but I've also heard that the Bible teaches that men don't need love, they need respect. Ephesians 5:33, which it does actually say, husbands love your wives, wives respect your husbands. And so there's even been teaching over the years like, oh, a guy doesn't really need to be loved. A woman does, but a guy needs to be affirmed and recognized and respected. Which is obviously wrong just to say that.
1: Absolutely.
0: Yeah.
1: I mean, my understanding of Ephesians 5 is, would not be to say that men don't need love and women don't need respect.
0: Right.
1: I mean, just have a quick conversation with a woman who's being disrespected. And by the way, what that equals, disrespected, equals I'm not safe. I'm not cherished. I'm not really in this relationship in a way that I can count on, that I can depend on. That's really what that's sort of getting into. It's not that you don't need the other. It's that maybe what stands out the most to men is that sense of respect, that that's how he interprets love. Maybe the better way of saying that. But it certainly doesn't mean that love's not a part of it.
0: Now, what does, let's go love. What does it look like? How do I love Anne or anybody
2: else?
0: And
2: are we talking about just feelings?
3: I think in our relationship, there was always the love there. We always had a foundation that we loved one another. But there was a season in there where trust was not always there. I couldn't trust that you would come back.
1: There were some questions about
3: There was
1: that.
3: Some questions.
0: What do you mean come back?
3: Work was a driving force and a love in his life. So he could be gone physically.

0: Life can be messy, but you don't have to figure it out alone.
1: Hey, it's the Luscos.
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3: That's right.
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4: Lack of safety and trust from her towards me, which completely makes sense. That's a good example of how these two factors bleed into one another.
5: I mean, do you guys find that a lot with men and women? Because your story is our story.
3: Definitely.
6: I'm thinking of even people that we know.
5: I'm sure it can go the other way.
4: Yeah.
5: I'm sure that women can be so driven. But I was so driven at work, sort of like Ron, I guess. I didn't realize
4: what you were chasing.
5: For decades that I felt loved there.
4: That's right.
5: Because I was felt affirmed, and they sort of clapped and said, nobody clapped, but they said, you're good.
4: Yeah.
5: Sure. And we value what you do here. And I came home and I felt like, you're not good. You're not valued here. And why aren't you even here? And so I felt like I went, okay, see ya. And I went back. You know, and I'm not saying every guy does that, but I would never have said, I feel more loved there than here. But I think I did.
4: Yeah.
7: Well, and to your point, I would go to the kids.
5: Or
7: my career of teaching. You know, you're often doing this and you're getting those happy feels there. Well, I'm getting happy feels and my endorphins are going off when I'm kind of knocking it out of the park here with the kids and feeling that my identity is wrapped up.
5: They love you. They need you.
7: Yes. Yeah. And I'm doing well at it. And I want to pour into that. And so I think we all can have our little niche that we go to.
5: And it becomes your identity.
7: It
5: That's
7: does.
5: The word.
7: It does. It does.
5: I'm a good worker. I'm a good preacher. I'm a good minister.
4: There
5: I'm a
4: go.
5: Good mom.
4: So again, notice what everybody's chasing is love and safety. And trust is the thing that provides that safety.
5: What'd you chase?
6: I was chasing you so that you would come back to me.
4: There's the safety. There it is.
5: So that you would feel loved.
6: Yes. And I think that as a listener, you could be pushing back and hear what we're all saying, like, I came home and my wife wasn't happy.
7: Right.
6: And she might be thinking, or he might be thinking, oh, I'm supposed to now pretend like, oh, you're amazing. Oh, woohoo, you're home.
4: Nope.
6: And we are not saying that at all.
4: We're not. We're not. We are saying there are some elements of love, some attributes of love and trust, and we can unpack those. But at the end of the day, that's what's really driving all of us.
7: And time again, what I see is there's a husband going after it and a wife that's chasing him, but then that doesn't come to fruition. So she gives in and either goes into what feeds her, whether it's herself, her identity, her body, working out, the kids, her career, the house, the home.
6: She finds something.
7: She finds something.
5: Amazon boxes every day on the doorstep.
7: Yeah. What have you. But I could say for me, I wanted at first to applaud. I wanted at first to chase.
6: Me too.
7: But then it got to a point where I don't want to chase this anymore. So I'll leave you to it. And that's where a huge drift happened for us.
6: Yeah.
7: So here I am in my camp and here he is in his camp. And what I see with couples is, and then emptiness comes. Career ends because you're retiring. Kids leave. One way or the other, and
6: And Nan, that's what I did, too. I got to the point where I didn't care.
7: Yeah.
6: I don't even care that you're gone. I don't care that you're not with us. And I'm just going to say this to a listener. If you're at that point where you don't really care anymore, that should be a big warning for you.
7: Exactly. Yeah.
6: I wish that I would have moved into figuring this out before I got to that point.
5: I mean,
6: not that it's too late if you're there.
5: If you're there, what do you do?
4: Well, first of all, let me just say the mindful marriage is not just about that specific dynamic, but it is really a deep dive into now what do we do? How do we work our way out of this poor coping that has led us away from one another? And one of the things we say in there is, and I actually believe that people fall out of trust and safety before they fall out of love. So what you just described there is, I don't care, is a I don't know how to find that love and safety thing I've been chasing. So I'm now retreating back where I do feel a little bit of comfort and less pain. I'm avoiding pain. So I'm retreating away. The safety part is gone. Therefore, the love begins to diminish.
6: Yeah.
4: You got to begin to unwind where you are, what's driving both of you and how you got.

0: here. And by the way, most of us are spending a lot of our relationship trying to change the other person. Yes. So we find the love and safety.
1: Yes.
0: It's really got to come from a different source. It's got to come from within. And that is a different journey than most of us realize. And by the way, that's what the mindful marriage unpacks for people, is the journey back to one another. That's what happened in us.
1: Yeah, I think isolation keeps us from becoming vulnerable. I wish I would have had and kept mentors in my life. I have them now. Mm-hmm. But I isolated so much that I was just listening to my truth, which was my truth about me and my truth about him, which was false. Yeah. And I didn't have a mentor that I could go to. I would say seek wise counsel, godly counsel, a godly mentor that you can be vulnerable and honest with to say, I am not having this anymore with him. I need you to help me unpack this, to be honest with yourself and be vulnerable in those situations and just seek help and get the help that you need. Truly.
2: I don't know how it happens, but the drift not only happens between you and your spouse, but it can happen with us and God.
1: Yes.
2: Where that drift of like, you're not even hearing my prayers. You don't even care. Where are you, God? And I think to confess the truth of where you are with God is a really big deal.
1: Definitely.
2: To bring him into it, because I found myself just kind of shutting him out.
1: I would agree that that hardness of heart is not just in the situation, circumstances, or towards your partner, but it can be towards God as well, for sure. I was definitely there.
0: The irony of what you just said is, I think this is so the human experience of that, that when a human relationship lets you down and you feel the pain of that, we sort of divert that same pain towards God. Like, my wife is unreliable right now. I can't depend on her. Therefore, I can't trust her. Therefore, I don't feel safe in this relationship. I don't know what I have. God, you must be the same. You've abandoned me too. See, that little leap from the human to the godly, the divine, really doesn't make any sense when you stop and you think about it, but it's sort of the emotional reaction that we do. And really, we got to stop ourselves and say, wait a minute. Is God unreliable? No. As a matter of fact, it's just search the scriptures and you're going to see story after story of his incredible faithfulness to his people. That's his trustworthiness that creates safety. Like, we have to go back to that at the end of the day and draw from that source rather than drawing from the human source.
1: Our identity.
2: And I love that. And I think the little danger is when you're married to somebody in ministry, there's this little, you know, it's not right, but there's this little piece of you that think, but God likes him more than me. It's not, I know that theologically that that's not correct, but there's like, he's doing all these things for God and I'm just here raising my kids. You know, he is esteemed in God's view. Right. And I know that's not right, but there's a little twitch of that that can happen in ministry.
0: Right.
1: And for me, not coming from any kind of family of faith, I felt like, well, he did and he's in ministry. So you be the savior. You be the one. I'm going to go to you to fix this. And when he wasn't, I'm like, what is going on here? It needed to be in God and in God alone
2: for me, first
1: and foremost.
0: When we look at the attributes of love and trustworthiness, I mean, let me just hit them real quick. And let's just remind ourselves that God is all of these things.
1: Yes.
0: Or provides all these things. And then we can sort of say, how do we build that into human relationships? So love is really built on uniqueness, the uniqueness of the person and the relationship, a sense of worthiness. I feel worthy of your love and that I belong. I'm not alone. I'm with you. We're together. This is where family is. That's the stuff that really rolls up into, I feel loved and I know who I am. There's the identity piece. I know who I am in this relationship. We get all of that.
1: Yes.
0: I mean, he describes each one of us as unique and special, and
3: his workmanship,
0: his workmanship. I mean, think about those, that language of that and how special we are. The fact that we're worthy of his love. I don't feel worthy as in I've performed and able, but he makes me worthy.
1: Right.
0: Because of the blood of Christ. And because of that, I have belonging. I have family. I have brothers and sisters in Christ. I instantly belong in a community, a family that belongs to God. I'm an heir of the king. I'm a son and daughter. Like, all of that language is a constant reminder of how special and loved that we are.
3: And yet, you know, we live in a world where that is always fractured.
1: Yep. Yes.
3: In some way.
0: Yes.
3: Not so much what God says or thinks of us, but I mean, I know I was told this before we got married. I don't think I believed it or understood it. You will be disappointed in your spouse.
1: Mm-hmm. Yeah.
3: You know, at some point. I'm sure somebody said that. We went to the weekend, remember, yeah, 2 weeks before our wedding. Dennis Rainey probably said it. But I was shocked when I was disappointed in Anne.
0: The fog of love when you're falling in love makes you blind to all
3: that
0: stuff.
3: And she was 100 times more disappointed in me than I was in her. And I think if I'd have just at least understood this is normal.
0: Yeah.
3: Right. This is, you're not going to get it from her. Mm-hmm. But you do want a sense of, I want to feel unique and seen and special from your spouse. Mm-hmm. So when you don't feel that, what do you do?
0: By the way, I want to back up for a second, because I think it's really important to say that most of us, I hesitate to say all, but it might be all, come into any marriage, first marriage, second marriage, third, whatever. We come into it already with some pain in our heart. Somebody in our life has not completely loved us or has not completely been trustworthy.
1: That's
0: and
1: true.
0: We already have
1: That's
0: residue.
1: Yeah.
3: Right.
0: Such that when we then experience that in marriage or with our children or family or friends, we're going, yep, there it is again. There it is. I can't trust people, you know. And so we're constantly living off of the imperfect. But we attribute that to God. He's the perfect. Like, we really have it backwards. Because the pain of this life pervades what we know to be true about God. That's part of discipleship, is coming to say, quit worshiping the creation, my wife, and get back to the heart of who God tells me I am and live out of that rather than who I feel when I'm with an imperfect person.
3: Now, can you live out of that, who God says I am, when you constantly feel like my spouse or others are not seeing that in me?
0: The answer is yes.
3: You can, can't you?
0: With the caveat of, it's really hard.
3: Yeah.
0: Right?
1: It's a lot of work.
0: This is the self-control of acting out of who I am in Christ rather than who I feel to be right now in this imperfect relationship. That is a massive self-control moment. And the driving message of the mindful marriage, by the way, how do I get back to that self-control? Because we live our lives basically waiting for somebody to love us and be trustworthy rather than being the loving, trustworthy person. That right there is the game changer in our testimony, in our relationship. We, like most people, spent most of our marriage trying to get the other person to be something different so that I would feel loved and safe. The change point is me acting in love, me acting trustworthy, even when I'm unsure about what's going on with us.
1: Or we're chasing it in our kids. Mm. We're chasing it in our job. We're chasing it in whatever to cope because we're experiencing that pain. Mm. And this morning, on the way here, we were listening to the worship initiative. Mm-hmm. And I was so thankful for that 17-minute devotional. It was reminding us of God's love.
0: Yeah.
1: Scripture after scripture after scripture in the song that they did the devotional around. And I was like, this is how I have to ground myself every day. Mm. I have to ground myself in what your love is and what you say about me instead of anything that else that happens. Circumstances, my adult children, Ron, I need to ground myself in you. And I think that's where we go back, and that's where we dive in, and that's where we daily surrender to.
2: That's why I have to be in the Word every single day.
1: Me too.
2: To be reminded of who I am in Christ and who He is. I was thinking of a book signing we were doing at our church years ago for Vertical Marriage.
3: We sounded like we're bragging about book signings.
2: No, but this woman.
3: We've done like three in our life.
2: This woman came up to me and she said, you know, for the first 30 years, I basically hated my husband, raised our kids. I'm a believer. He's not, never has been. I've just been waiting for the day that he would give his life to Christ. She said, and I've had so many expectations of what this should look like. And I've come to the point, and she said, I've kind of realized like it is all about God.
1: Mm-hmm.
2: When I find my life in him and understand who I am in him, and I keep growing in who he is and seeing truly who he is, she said, I have been more filled up this year and my joy I can't even contain it. And yes. my husband hasn't changed at all. And she said, the crazy thing is, I've let him go. Let God, he's yours. I surrender him. And all of a sudden, he's like coming around. Like, what's happening? Why are you so different now than you were before? And she said, I have found my contentment in my Lord and Savior, yes. and I'm happy.
1: Yes.
2: And he's like, how do you get that happiness when I haven't changed?
0: And listen to this, because that's a perfect example of what we're just saying, that as long as I'm waiting for the other to make me feel loved and safe,
1: or
0: then I'm dependent on somebody who is imperfect and never going to get it right. They're going to get a lot of it right. And their best days, they're getting it right. And their worst days, they're not getting anything right. And so that leaves me where? That leaves me dependent and constantly feeling like I'm not loved. I'm not safe. And so I try to manufacture that or manipulate you. That's the coping part of what we do with this pain, is we try to get the other person. We try to manipulate them into being what we need. And unfortunately, all that does is create this dynamic of pressure and control and power. And that's not freedom.
1: Yeah.
0: And there's no peace in that. The peace comes when I live out of God as my source and I act as if I'm loved. I act as if I am in a safe place because of him. And then I bring that to us. I'm not dependent anymore. Mm-hmm. I'm now influencing, I'm now bringing, I may have a longing, I may have desire, but I'm not leaning out over my skis, constantly falling on my face because you don't show up. That's the upside down dynamic that ruins love and safety.
2: What were you going to say, Nan?
1: Well, or that posture of you've got that speck in the log, you know, you're wanting them to change, but you're also, you've hardened your heart and you're defending yourself against everything. And you're really waiting to catch them. And you've just hardened yourself. And it's that posture of staying vigilant to that fight when it's not your fight in the first place.
2: My happiness is not dependent upon my spouse's behavior.
1: Exactly.
2: And that is only what Jesus can do.
0: That is super hard.
1: Yeah. Holy Spirit needs to enter in, and I am not Holy Spirit in Ron's life.
2: Yeah. I'm a good one, though. Man, I can be a good one today.
1: I know. I try to be, too. I've got some choice words.
2: We're going deep with Ron and Nan, aren't we?
3: 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They are deep people. 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
9: During the War for Independence, General George Washington, the man we refer to today as the father of our country, led American troops through military defeat after defeat. And in the bitter winter of 1777, he wrote this somber note to a friend in Philadelphia. Quote, "You might have tracked our army from White Marsh to Valley Forge by the blood on their feet," end of quote. Many soldiers continued to march through the deep snows of Pennsylvania without shoes. Others suffered from disease, hunger, and freezing conditions. Nearly 2,000 of Washington's men died. Yet George Washington did not lose faith. Amid the hardship, loss, and uncertainty of Valley Forge, he turned to God in prayer. At a time when our nation once again faces division and uncertainty, may we follow Washington's example, kneeling humbly, praying faithfully, and asking God to guide the future of America.
10: 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Coming up on the 8th, we've got Dickie's Barbecue. Coming up on August 20th, we've got the 24th annual Taste of Douglas County. Colorado Springs Restaurants, View House, Airplane Restaurant, Chicken Salad Chick, iHeart Mac and Cheese. 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
12: With SRN News, I'm Michael Harrington in Washington. New questions are being raised about a Texas Senate candidate's residency history. Correspondent Willie Nelson reports.
13: Democratic Senate candidate James Tallarico is under fire for allegedly violating Texas election law by registering to vote and launching a previous House campaign using his mother's Austin address where he did not live. Texas requires candidates to reside in their district for a full year before running. Rival Ken Paxton has accused Tallarico of election fraud, noting that Tallarico has long opposed voter ID and other election integrity measures. Willie Nelson, Los Angeles.
12: President Trump says Mideast allies have reached the parameters of a deal to end the Iran war and says he would hold off on ordering new strikes in the five-month-old conflict for now. In a Saturday evening social media post, Mr. Trump added the emerging deal would, quote, include the complete and total opening of the Strait of Hormuz. This is SRN News.
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15: Your 100.7 The Word AccuWeather forecast. Today will be partly sunny and very warm with a high of 94. Tonight, expect mainly clear skies with a low of 64. Tomorrow will be partly sunny and hot with a temperature getting close to the record high of 99 set in 1954. Watch out for an afternoon thunderstorm and the high will reach 96. By Tuesday morning, it will be breezy, becoming mostly cloudy and not as hot later on. There's a chance of afternoon and evening thunderstorms in spots, and the high will be 83. I'm AccuWeather meteorologist Joe Lundberg for 100.7 The Word.
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0: Do you recall when you first surrendered your life to Jesus Christ and became a Christian? Perhaps like many, you were filled with fire and passion, ready to take on the world with your newfound faith. Well, today on Insight for Living, Chuck Swindoll exposes the common pitfall of overexposure and the tendency to lose our passion for the cause of Christ. Sometimes familiarity breeds indifference. Our primary Bible passage is 1 Corinthians 10. Are you ready to reignite the flame of your spiritual passion? Chuck titled today's message, Strengthening Your Grip on Godliness.
1: Curiosity is the sign of a healthy mind. It's the built-in teacher that instantly challenges the status quo. Curiosity is essential to progress. In fact, curiosity is as much a part of human nature as the elbow is a part of the arm. And yet, what a deceitful role curiosity can play. Remove the safety belt of biblical restraint, and curiosity sends our vehicle of learning on a collision course for disaster. Our enemy knows that, and he counts on it. He knows how much we believe the old line, "I need to satisfy my curiosity." Oh, he's a master at setting a trap that makes our curiosity sit up and get sucked in. Remember, he's been setting traps a lot longer than you and I have been dodging them. If he can garnish the hook with just the right bait, designed to arouse just enough of our curiosity, well, it's only a matter of time. Of course, we need not be the stupid victims of our foolish curiosity. Let's take God seriously, and let's follow his word. When it comes to sin, our curiosity doesn't need to be satisfied. I'm reading today the sober words of Paul as he wrote them in the 10th chapter of his first letter to the Corinthians. The New Living Translation renders the first 13 verses like this. I don't want you to forget, dear brothers and sisters, about our ancestors in the wilderness long ago. All of them were guided by a cloud that moved ahead of them, and all of them walked through the sea on dry ground. In the cloud and in the sea, all of them were baptized as followers of Moses. All of them ate the same spiritual food, and all of them drank the same spiritual water, for they drank from the spiritual rock that traveled with them, and that rock was Christ. Yet God was not pleased with most of them, and their bodies were scattered in the wilderness. These things happened as a warning to us, so that we would not crave evil things as they did, or worship idols as some of them did. As the scriptures say, the people celebrated with feasting and drinking, and they indulged in pagan revelry. And we must not engage in sexual immorality as some of them did, causing 23,000 of them to die in one day. Nor should we put Christ to the test as some of them did and then died from snake bites. And don't grumble as some of them did and then were destroyed by the angel of death. These things happened to them as examples for us. They were written down to warn us who lived at the end of the age. If you think you're standing strong, be careful not to fall. The temptations in your life are no different from what others experience, and God is faithful. He will not allow the temptation to be more than you can stand. When you are tempted, He will show you a way out so that you can endure.
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2: In your bulletin, you will find a guideline for the message on rebellion, I would wish that you would take it out of your bulletin and put it in the back of your Bible for next Sunday. Because within the past 36 hours, God has changed my plans for this message. The one that I had planned to bring will be delivered next Sunday, I hope, and the one that he has planned to be heard will be delivered today. This does not happen to me very much. When it does, I realize again that I am God's messenger boy, and there is in no sense of that word the idea that I originate what is to be said. Through a very difficult and confidential series of events that have occurred, I have become convinced that something other than what I plan to preach on should be declared. And so what I say to you is fresh off the altar, as it were, and forgive me if I halt on occasion, because I am still formulating some of these thoughts. However, it is certainly a freshly prepared message, I believe, from God. Through the night, it has been in my mind, and through the early morning hours when I was putting the final thoughts together, I became fully aware that it's what God would have said. I have a broken heart. I confess to you, I do not fake it. And one of the prices you pay for having a pastor who doesn't hide is that you get what is there. This is the day I would much prefer to listen than to speak. I do need your prayers very much to say the things that need to be said. And I would like to call this talk simply Taking God Seriously. It is delivered on behalf of anyone who is now not doing that. And that includes a lot of people. Without any further introduction, I would like you to turn to the 10th chapter of 1 Corinthians. As all of us listen to what God has to say, and as all of us prepare for an application of what he is saying, it is addressed to Christians because the first verse includes brethren, another word for Christian men and women, and it is something that God does not want us ignorant of because the first phrase is, I would not or I do not want you to be unaware. So this is something that is not to be hidden, but it is to be known. And it is for Christians. If you hear this and you are without Christ, please understand what we're talking about is family truth for the 90% or so who hear these words who are in God's family. Because the chapter begins with the word for, it's obviously a continuation of a thought. Another word would be because. And if you begin reading at a sentence that starts with because, you know that you need to go back to see what the thought is. I will save us an enormous amount of time by saying the thought of chapter 9, where this 10th chapter is linked, the thought is self-control. And the upshot of it, or the climax of the 9th chapter, is toward the end of it, if you'll turn back to verse 24. You'll see that the writer is drawing upon the field of athletics as he draws an analogy to the Christian arena. He says in 24, verse 24 of chapter 9, "Do you not know that those who run in a race all run, but only one receives the prize?" When you line up at the starting point and you begin to run, there are many of you, sometime 8, sometime 12, sometime 20, nowadays sometime thousands, but only one wins the race. Then the analogy, you run in such a way that you may win, not just jog, not just move your legs, not just get across the end, but win. The implied statement is, don't give up. Now, to win a race, as to be involved in any athletic contest for the purpose of winning, you need to be in shape, and that requires self-control. Verse 25, everyone who competes in the games exercises self-control in all things, in diet, in muscle tone, in quickness, in an alert mind, in the rules. All of it requires self-restraint. All of it demands that you get hold of yourself and you prepare for whatever the competition may be. In this case, the Christian life. You don't run haphazardly. You run so as to win. That's the thought. Now, they do it, meaning those that are in the games, they do it for a perishable wreath, little ivy wreath that is placed on the crown of the head. They become famous in their country, but it's all perishable. It all will burn up in eternity. But you do it for an imperishable reward. Now, 26. Therefore, I run, says Paul, in such a way as not without aim. I box in such a way as not beating the air. I see my opponent and I go for it. It isn't an afterthought. It isn't a haphazard task, this winning. It is something that calls for self-control, for determination. I buffet my body and make it my slave, lest possibly after I have preached to others, I myself should be disqualified. Now, Paul isn't in a game on the Isthmus of Greece. He isn't running in the Olympics. He isn't fighting welterweight. He's in a Christian life, and he says, I get hold of my body, implied, my bodily drives, my greed, my lust, my ambition. I buffet, I beat myself black and blue beneath the eyes, is the word picture. I apply maximum self-control, lest after doing all this God talk, I am a washout. Now, he says, I don't want you to be unaware, in light of this need for self-control, of the illustration that lives in history, namely the people who lived under Moses' leadership at the time of the Exodus. That's chapter 10. Now watch very carefully, you who are engaged in God talk, those of us who are involved in Bible study, those of us in Christian ministry, those of us in Christian homes where prayer at the table is as common as milk or water to drink, those of you who teach the Bible, those of you who write Christian literature, those of us who are engaged in any kind of ministry, professional or as a hobby. And that's most of us. I don't want you to be unaware, brothers, about a segment of history that has been preserved for our learning. Now watch it happen. Our fathers were all under the cloud. What a blessing. All passed through the sea. What an experience. All were baptized into Moses in the cloud and in the sea. What a remarkable leader to have as your guide. All our fathers in that day were people who saw that cloud that went over them and led them miraculously with supernatural guidance. Now hear this. And they saw the jaws of bondage break and the strong-willed Pharaoh humbled. They saw supernatural deliverance as they went through the Red Sea without getting wet. They saw Moses, God's man, who, as close as anyone in the whole of Scripture, saw the face of God. Supernatural leadership. Well, they ate supernatural food, verse 4 or 3. They drank supernatural drink, manna delivered fresh every morning, water pouring from the rock in the heat of the desert. All our fathers saw all those things, good food, good drink, good leadership, miraculous deliverance, guidance, cloud by day, fire by night to warm them and to push away the beasts of the desert that would invade their camp. All our fathers were overexposed, if you please. And the rock that was following them was the Messiah. They saw the pre-incarnate Christ at work. What privileges. And they were as common to them for months as today's styles are to your eyes. They never awoke without manna aplenty. They never looked up without the cloud securely there. They never were thirsty without water supernaturally provided. It became the most common thing in the world for them to traffic in the supernatural and the spiritual. It was their thing. Why, you would think God looked on them with such favor. They were inscribed in bronze in the record. No. Verse 5, with most of them, God was not well pleased, for they were laid low in the wilderness, which is a rather picturesque way of saying they were strewn across the desert like litter. Why? Why? Why would a people so blessed be viewed in verse 5 as not well-pleasing to God? Well, if I may jump the gun, they were disqualified because they did not take God seriously. Their overexposure, their ultimate saturation point resulted in a heart that turned away from God. First secretly, as we'll see, and then a bit more overtly and not so subliminal. And by, it was a lifestyle. All of it, I am sure, acceptable to many other people. Now, these things happen, verse 6, as examples. Tupos, T-U-P-O-S. The Greek word means to strike a blow so as to leave a mark. It's used of Jesus having the print of the nails in his hand. You will someday, as a child of God, see the nail prints and be able to locate right where the nail pierced his palm. It has the tupas. I have in my hand several coins. They all bear an imprint. I have a dime that bears the tupas of Franklin Delano Roosevelt, a nickel that bears the tupas of Thomas Jefferson. There is a die that was stamped on the metal so that it bears the impression. Now, this has been stamped in the record so that the Old Testament bears the stamp, the truth of what occurred, but not just to be read. Look at verse 11. These things happened to them as an tupas, that, and they were written for our instruction, upon whom the end of the ages have come. In other words, those lingering lessons from history are applicable today. Now, don't let that get by you. Instruction is a term that means to place something in the mind. And you and I know that it is the mind that becomes the basis of all decisions the body follows. As one thinks in his mind or heart, so is he, so is the lifestyle that follows. Now, those things were stamped on the record that we might lift the lessons from there and put them in our mind today. It's as clear as I know how to say it. God was not pleased with most of them, even though they witnessed God in the highest form of visibility. You pause and say that having the privilege of good teaching and a Bible in your and my tongue and a choice of churches or classes or support groups or schools guarantees nothing in a lifestyle. As a matter of fact, now hear me well, this is what I want to say carefully, it heightens the peril of it all. The grossest kind of model is the model of hypocrisy. And unless God intervenes and catches a life on the way down so that that life applies self-control to get back on target, we simply, in this oversaturated context, begin to replace life with words and God talk. And before we know it, we can discuss theology in the day and live like the devil at night. We can run circles around the young Christian in the text of Scripture and on the side be pulling off a lifestyle that is altogether the opposite of what that teaching is all about. It is happening continually in this generation. And it is happening in some of your lives. Or God would never have turned my mind in this direction today. You have the cloud, the fire, the water, the deliverance, the leadership, the food, the whole thing in whatever flavor you wish. And in the oversaturation and the overexposure, strangely, the heart tends toward darkness. It begins with an attitude.
0: A convicting message from Chuck Swindoll, urging us to pursue holiness. 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
10: With SRN News, I'm Michael Harrington in Washington. President Trump says many East allies have reached the parameters of a deal to end the Iran war. Says he would hold off on new strikes in the five-month-old conflict for now. In a Saturday night social media post, Mr. Trump added the emerging deal, quote, would include the immediate, complete, and total opening of the Strait of Hormuz and an end to Iran's nuclear threat. He wrote he had agreed to hold off on ordering the new U.S. strikes, subject to being able to rapidly make a deal. Elsewhere, officials say the latest victim from a powerful earthquake that struck Japan's southwestern prefecture of Kumamoto last week is an elderly woman who apparently developed heat stroke while taking shelter in a car. The fatality comes as concern of heat-related illness grows in a region that is suffering extreme temperatures in addition to the magnitude 7.1 earthquake that struck the main island. This is SRN News.
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11: Your 100.7 The Word AccuWeather forecast. Today will be partly sunny and very warm with a high of 94. Tonight expect mainly clear skies with a low of 64. Tomorrow will be partly sunny and hot with a temperature getting close to the record high of 99 set in 1954. Watch out for an afternoon thunderstorm and the high will reach 96. By Tuesday morning it will be breezy, becoming mostly cloudy and not as hot later on. There's a chance of afternoon and evening thunderstorms in spots and the high will be 83. I'm AccuWeather meteorologist Joe Lundberg for 100.7 The Word.
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13: And thank you for joining us for the weekend edition. Someone once told me that wisdom is doing the right thing without a precedent. 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
2: God is found in the Word. God is found in the Scripture. And as we study the Scripture, we learn what God wants, what God thinks, who God is, how God responds, what God expects. The Proverbs are filled with truth about God and how we're to respond to Him in our life in everyday practical ways. Now, the book of Proverbs is a very wonderful book, and it's a unique book, and it is, in essence, a book that came in answer to a prayer. And I want to begin our study in this book by pointing to the prayer that produced the Proverbs. And if you have your Bibles, you will find this prayer in the book of 1 Kings and the third chapter. It is a prayer that was prayed by Solomon. I guess before I read this prayer, I should ask you this question. If God gave you the opportunity to ask for anything you wanted, what would your prayer be? Well, you don't read that very often in the Scripture, but here's a situation where God gave a man the opportunity to ask for whatever he wanted. And beginning in the third verse of 1 Kings chapter 3, we read these words. And Solomon loved the Lord, walking in the statutes of his father David, except that he sacrificed and burnt incense at the high places. Now the king went to Gibeon to sacrifice there, for that was the great high place. And Solomon offered 1,000 burnt offerings on that altar. At Gibeon, the Lord appeared to Solomon in a dream by night, and God said, Solomon, ask, what shall I give you? And Solomon said, you have shown great mercy to your servant David, my father, because he walked before you in truth, in righteousness, and in uprightness of heart with you. You have continued this great kindness for him, and you have given him a son to sit on his throne as it is this day. Now, O Lord my God, you have made your servant king instead of my father David, but I am a little child. I do not know how to go out or come in. And your servant is in the midst of your people, whom you have chosen, a great people, too numerous to be numbered or counted. Therefore, give to your servant an understanding heart to judge your people, that I may discern between good and evil, for who is able to judge this people of yours? And the speech pleased the Lord that Solomon had asked this thing. Then God said to him, because you have asked this thing and have not asked long life for yourself, nor have asked riches for yourself, nor have asked the life of your enemies, but have asked for yourself understanding to discern justice. Behold, I have done according to your word. See, I have given you a wise and understanding heart, so that there has not been anyone like you before you, nor shall any like you arise after you. And I have also given you what you have not asked, both riches and honor, so that there shall not be anyone like you among the kings all your days. So if you walk in my ways to keep my statutes and my commandments as your father David walked, then I will lengthen your days. And Solomon awoke, and indeed it had been a dream, and he came to Jerusalem and stood before the Ark of the Covenant of the Lord and offered up burnt offerings, peace offerings, and made a feast for all of his servants. That is a remarkable story. Solomon, young Solomon, 20 years old, stands before Almighty God, and through a dream it was communicated to him to ask for whatever he wanted. And he had just been anointed as the king, and he said, what I need more than anything else is wisdom. I need a wise heart. I need to be able to sort out the issues of my people. Lord, I'm just a child, so give me wisdom. And the Bible says that the request that Solomon asked of God pleased God in such a way
14: because he didn't ask for the things that you normally would ask for in such an opportunity. He didn't ask for riches or wealth or long life. He asked for wisdom, a discerning heart. And the Bible tells us that when God heard his prayer, he gave to Solomon that which he requested. And one of the amazing things about this prayer is that Solomon was only 20 years old when he prayed it. I don't know about you, but I remember a little bit about being 20. I'm even more amazed at Solomon's request when I think about that. So when Solomon prayed, he brought together in his prayer all the influences in his life that had been preparing him for this moment. And the result was that the Heavenly Father gave him. Notice again verse 12. I have done according to your words. See, I have given you a wise and understanding heart, so that there has not been anyone like you before, nor shall anyone like you arise after you. And I have given you what you have not asked, both riches and honor, so that there shall not be anyone like you among all the kings all your days. Just like Jabez, who prayed and God heard him, Solomon prayed and God heard him, and I can't help but insert here,

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4: And his fame was in all the surrounding nations. And men of all nations from all the kings of the earth who had heard of his wisdom came to hear the wisdom of Solomon. And the most powerful testimony to his wisdom came from somebody who had just heard about it as a rumor. You've probably heard of the Queen of Sheba. Well, she's in this story too, corroborating this truth that Solomon was indeed the wisest man who ever lived. And if you still have your Bibles open to 1 Kings, turn over to 1 Kings chapter 10. The Queen of Sheba has come from afar to check out this report that Solomon is so wise and so wonderful. And she said to the king in verse 6, "It was a true report which I heard in my own land about your words and your wisdom. However, I did not believe the words until I came and saw with my own eyes, and indeed the half was not told me. Your wisdom and prosperity exceed the fame of which I heard. Happy are your men, and happy are these your servants who stand continually before you and hear your wisdom. Blessed be the Lord your God who delighted in you, setting you on the throne of Israel, because the Lord has loved Israel forever. Therefore he made you king to do justice and righteousness." She came and checked it out, and she said, "This is more true than I thought. Solomon was indeed the wisest man who ever lived. And he is the original fountainhead, humanly speaking, of all Old Testament wisdom." How many of you know that Solomon wrote the Song of Solomon? He wrote the Proverbs. He wrote the Ecclesiastes in the Old Testament, and Psalm 72 and Psalm 127. And we know that there's much more that Solomon wrote than that which is contained in the sacred scripture. For there are only 915 verses in all of the book of Proverbs. And yet, the Bible tells us in 1 Kings chapter 4 and verse 32 how prolific Solomon was. Turn back in your Bibles to 1 Kings chapter 4 and verse 32. It says here that Solomon spoke 3,000 proverbs, and his songs were 1,005. Now, if there's only 915 verses in the book of Proverbs and Solomon spoke 3,000, we have about a third of his proverbs collected for us here in the scripture. What a prolific writer. We know so much about him from the Old Testament. And when we know that, it ought to make us open our Bibles to the book of Proverbs with great anticipation. Here are the wise sayings of the wisest man who ever lived. Here are the distilled wisdom sayings from 3,000 distilled down to 900. And this is what God wants us to have in the sacred word so that we can grow and learn and prosper. The Proverbs are really an answer to a prayer. A prayer that Solomon prayed that God would give him wisdom. Now, I want to point out as we begin that there are some wonderful promises that precede the Proverbs. What will God do for you if you take seriously this book? Let me tell you something that I did. Some years ago, I was at a men's retreat. The guy who was speaking got up and he said, "Let me give you an assignment that will change your life." He said, "There are 31 chapters in the book of Proverbs, and there's one chapter for every day of the month. Given a day or so, depending on which month it is in the year, some are 30, some are 31. But he challenged all of us to read a chapter from the book of Proverbs every day for a month, for a whole year. Every day, whatever day you happen to see on the calendar, turn to that chapter in the book of Proverbs and read it. And then when you get to the next month, start over and read it again and do it 12 times in a row. And he said, "See what happens." Well, I did it. Years ago, I did it a couple of times. I don't currently do it, but I remember the incredible impact it had on my life is every day I would read through a chapter and hear the wisdom of Solomon, and inevitably it would apply to something that was on my schedule for that day or some situation that I was going to face. What a blessing is wrapped up in these wonderful truths from the

0: the Old Testament from the wisdom of Solomon. And there are many promises in the Word of God for those who will take seriously this study. Notice Proverbs chapter 2, verses 10 and 11. When wisdom enters your heart and knowledge is pleasant to your soul, discretion will preserve you, understanding will keep you. The Bible says that when you take the wisdom of these proverbs and apply them, you will be kept and you will have discretion. Notice Proverbs 3:13. Happy is the man who finds wisdom and the man who gains understanding. Here's another promise for those who will study the wisdom of these verses. Notice Proverbs 3:15 through 18. She is more precious than rubies, and all the things you may desire cannot compare with her. This is the truth of the book of Proverbs. Length of days is in her right hand, in her left hand riches and honor. Her ways are ways of pleasantness, and all of her paths are peace. She is a tree of life to those who take hold of her, and happy are all those who retain her. And then notice Proverbs 8 and verse 11. For wisdom is better than rubies, and all things that may be desired are not to be compared to her. And Proverbs 16:16. How much better to get wisdom than gold, and to get understanding to be chosen rather than silver. And Proverbs 24 and verse 14. So shall the knowledge of wisdom be unto thy soul. If you have found it, there is a prospect, and your hope will not be cut off. And I could list many more. There's probably another dozen promises in this book for those who will take seriously the wisdom contained in the Proverbs. We're going to take seriously what God is teaching us through the writings of the wisest man who ever lived, under the inspiration of the Holy Spirit, communicating to us God's truth in an everyday practical way so that we can figure out what to do. Anybody else ever wonder what to do? Now, that is the promise that goes with this book. Let me add a third thought, the purpose that pervades the Proverbs. Over and over again, Proverbs says, get wisdom. No matter what else you acquire, if you have to turn down gold and silver and rubies, get wisdom. Because wisdom will help you in a way that none of these other commodities will. But the question then is, what is wisdom? If we get it, how will we know we have it? Wisdom has been defined in many ways, and I have a whole sheet full of definitions of wisdom from some of the greatest people who've ever lived and great thinkers, people like Coleridge, who said that wisdom is common sense in an uncommon degree. Or Charles Haddon Spurgeon, who said the right use of knowledge. Or someone has added, wisdom is knowledge using its head. If I had to choose my favorite secular definition, it would go like this. Wisdom is doing the right thing without precedent. Wisdom is knowing what to do without having experienced the situation before, but having an intuition within your heart because of what you know from God and His Word, that you know what to do. All of the above definitions and descriptions of wisdom help us to focus this way. We need the wisdom that God Himself can give. He, not Solomon, is the fountainhead of wisdom. And all of the wisdom that Solomon had came to him from God because he asked God to give it to him. Remember? God gives you the wisdom to determine what to do. That's why he says, if any man lack wisdom, let him ask of God and he will give it to him. God will give you the wisdom to know what to do with your children. God will give you wisdom for your marriage. God will give you wisdom for your finances. He will give you the wisdom you need to make the right decisions about your life. But if you think wisdom is going to help you have the answers to all of the great philosophical problems of the world, that's not what God is talking about. These are the hidden secrets of Almighty God. But thank Him every day that He dispenses the wisdom you need to get through the next 24 hours. The wisdom you need to deal with the issue, and that wisdom comes from this book. That is the principle, the overall principle that you will find in the book of Proverbs. And then let me note with you, fourthly, the principle that permeates the Proverbs. There is one bedrock principle down underneath all of the others. We're going to talk about all these different subjects. But there's one that's underneath all of them, and it kind of introduces the book of Proverbs. And this is how you get wisdom. What is the key ingredient that you have to have in your own life in order to plug into the circuit and get the wisdom of God? Now, I want you to take your Bibles, and you probably don't read from this book very often, but find the book of Job. And I'm going to let Job ask this question for us. And I want you to follow along in your Bibles as we look at the 28th chapter of the book of Job. This is Job's discourse on wisdom. And I'm going to read it, and I want you to follow along in your Bibles as I do, beginning at the 12th verse. And here's the question Job is going to ask, class. He's going to ask, where do you get wisdom? And what is the secret to being able to get the wisdom of God? So in the 28th chapter, beginning at the 12th verse, here's the question. But where can wisdom be found? And where is the place of understanding? Man does not know its value, nor is it found in the land of the living. The deep says, it's not in me. And the sea says, it's not with me. It cannot be purchased for gold, nor can silver be weighed for its price. Cannot be valued in the gold of Ophir, in precious onyx or sapphire. Neither gold nor crystal can equal it. Nor can it be exchanged for jewelry or fine gold. No mention shall be made of coral or quartz. For the price of wisdom is above rubies. The topaz of Ethiopia cannot equal it. Nor can it be valued in pure gold. From where then does wisdom come? And where is the place of understanding? It is hidden from the eyes of all the living and concealed from the birds of the air. Destruction and death say, we have heard a report about it with our ears. God understands its way and he knows its place. For he looks to the ends of the earth and sees under the whole heavens to establish a weight for the wind and apportion the waters by measure. When he made a law for the rain and a path for the thunderbolt, then he saw wisdom and declared it and prepared it indeed. He searched it out, and to man he said, behold, the fear of the Lord, that is wisdom. And to depart from evil is understanding. Where does wisdom start? How do you begin to accumulate it? It begins with the fear of the Lord. And if you read the book of Proverbs, you can't get into the first chapter very far without discovering that this is made very clear. Go back in your Bibles to the first chapter of the book of Proverbs and notice what it says in the 7th verse. Proverbs chapter 1, verse 7. The fear of the Lord is the beginning of knowledge, but fools despise wisdom and instruction. The word fear of the Lord, that little phrase, is found 14 times in the book of Proverbs. So let me ask this question. What does it mean to have the fear of the Lord? Does that mean to be scared? Does that mean that you walk around kind of with your head bowed because you're afraid God's going to zap you? No, the fear of the Lord is not fear in the sense that you are totally afraid, although we don't want to get rid of that concept completely, because remember, whenever anybody met the Lord in the Bible, what happened? They didn't stand up with their hands up in the air, I promise you. They fell on their face before God and were as dead. So if Almighty God were to be here today in some physical presence, I promise you, we would be afraid. Amen? And the fact is, there's a sense in which we need to go back and underscore this a little bit, because it seems like we've lost the fear of God in our culture. That's why we are so familiar with God in terms that I think denigrate him and bring disrepute to his name. We ought to fear God in the truest sense, that God is the awesome power in the universe. He is the final authority in everything. There is no one to whom you can appeal after you've appealed to Almighty God. We should fear him in that sense. But I like the idea of the man who said that he feared God so much that he feared no man at all. To fear is to reverence, to have a sense of awe, to understand that he is the final answer, that he is the source, that he is the one beyond whom there is no appeal. So when God speaks, it is the final word. And we fear and reverence God when we take his word and we don't argue about it and we don't equivocate over it and we don't debate it. It's thus saith the Lord, God said it, I believe it, and that settles it. Now, if you don't study the book of Proverbs that way, understanding the nuance of the Proverbs and the wisdom literature of the Old Testament, then what will happen is, this will just be a reading course. You will read these little words and you'll go home and say, well, that was a nice little thought about Proverbs of the Old Testament. No, the key to getting wisdom is to come at long last and understand that you don't have it to start with. Isn't that one of the hardest things we have to do? To come to the place where we understand that we don't have wisdom. And to recognize that we don't have what we need to get wisdom, that God is the only one who can give it to us. I think that's one of the reasons why over and over in the Bible we have a little phrase like the one in Proverbs 3 in verse 7 that goes like this. Be not wise in your own eyes. Watch this. Be not wise in your own eyes. Fear the Lord and depart from evil. Proverbs 26:12 says, do you see a man who is wise in his own eyes? There's more hope for a fool than for him. Or Isaiah 5:21 says this, woe to those that are wise in their own eyes and prudent in their own sight. Or Romans 12:16 that says, be of the same mind toward one another. Do not set your mind on high things, but associate with the humble, and do not be wise in your own opinion. Now, how many of you know you can't be asking God for his wisdom and be all full of your own wisdom? Amen? You've got to come to the place where you're saying, Lord, I don't know what to do, but that's okay because I know you know what to do. And I'm dependent upon you. And I'm coming to this book with a hunger and a thirst in my heart to hear your voice. I'm not going to compare it with other opinions. I'm going to take your voice as the voice. Isn't it hard for us to say, I don't know? This is not a plea for ignorance. This is a plea for dependence. This is a plea to come to the Word of God and say, Lord God, I do not know what to do, but that's all right because I'm dependent on you and all I have to do is come and say, Lord, fill the emptiness of my wisdom with your wisdom and give me insight into life, and God will do that. He has promised to do it. The prophet Jeremiah had it all together in one of my favorite texts from the Old Testament scripture when he wrote in Jeremiah 9:23-24, thus says the Lord, let not the wise man glory in his wisdom, let not the mighty man glory in his might, nor let the rich man glory in his riches, but let him who glories glory in this, that he understands and knows me, that I am the Lord, exercising loving kindness, judgment, and righteousness in the earth, for in these I delight, says the Lord. If we're going to boast, we're going to boast in the knowledge that we have of Almighty God. You've probably heard someone say in a seminar somewhere something that goes like this, he that knows not and knows not that he knows not is a fool. Shun him. He that knows not and knows that he knows not is simple. Teach him. He that knows and knows not that he knows is asleep. Wake him up. But he that knows and knows that he knows is a wise man. Follow him. You know, that's a beautiful little paradigm. It's just not true. The last part of it says that he who knows and knows that he knows is a wise man. I don't believe that's true at all. I think a wise man is a man who knows what he doesn't know. And because of what he doesn't know, appeals to his Almighty God to fill him with the wisdom that he needs. Because if we're full of our own wisdom, we will never seek the wisdom of God. But the book of Proverbs will change your life if you will let it work every day in the way you live and the way you function. But you know what? There's something better than Proverbs and something better than Solomon. And that is, there is the one in whom is all the wisdom of God embodied. And the book of Colossians says that person is Jesus Christ. My friends, you have a winning combination if you have the written word and you have the living word. The written word spells out for you what to do, but the living word lives within you, empowering you to do it. And if you do not know the living word, if you've never received Jesus Christ, who is God's message to us, his message of love and forgiveness and acceptance, if you do not know Jesus Christ in that way, let me encourage you to accept into your life the living word, the wisdom of God incarnate, and let him be the source of your strength to live out your life every day in keeping with this book. There is no happy existence apart from it. And every place where we find hurt and anxiety and pressure and difficulty, we will also find from God a word to help us and strengthen us in the living word and in the written word. And my challenge to you is to spend time in the written word and spend time with the living word, and God will give you wisdom for your life.
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3: With SRN News, I'm Michael Harrington in Washington. New questions are being raised about a Texas Senate candidate's residency history. Correspondent Willie Nelson reports.
4: Democratic Senate candidate James Tallarico is under fire for allegedly violating Texas election law by registering to vote and launching a previous House campaign using his mother's Austin address where he did not live. Texas requires candidates to reside in their district for a full year before running. Rival Ken Paxton has accused Tallarico of election fraud, noting that Tallarico has long opposed voter ID and other election integrity measures. Willie Nelson, Los Angeles.
3: President Trump says Mideast allies have reached the parameters of a deal to end the Iran war and says he would hold off on ordering new strikes in the five-month-old conflict for now. In a Saturday evening social media post, Mr. Trump added the emerging deal would, quote, include the complete and total opening of the Strait of Hormuz. This is SRN News.
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6: Your 100.7 The Word AccuWeather forecast. Today will be partly sunny and very warm with a high of 94. Tonight, expect mainly clear skies with a low of 64. Tomorrow will be partly sunny and hot with a temperature getting close to the record high of 99 set in 1954. Watch out for an afternoon thunderstorm and the high will reach 96. By Tuesday morning, it will be breezy, becoming mostly cloudy and not as hot later on. There's a chance of afternoon and evening thunderstorms in spots and the high will be 83. I'm AccuWeather meteorologist Joe Lundberg for 100.7 The Word.
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9: I'm your host, Andrew Fisher, and we have a powerful message from Pastor Todd for you today about responding to God's mercy with the heart of Christ. As Paul writes Romans chapter 9, he does not begin with argument or theology, but with grief. His heart aches for his own people, a nation rich with spiritual privilege, yet largely rejecting their Messiah. These verses open a window into Paul's burden and into God's relentless compassion for the lost. How do we carry God's heart for people who resist the truth? What do we do when others reject the gospel we love? And are we more concerned with being right or with seeing people rescued? In today's message, Pastor Todd helps us see why Romans chapter 9 begins not with debate, but with compassion, and why understanding God's mercy starts with sharing his heart for the lost. We're listening to Radiant Church's senior pastor, Todd Hudnall, in part 23 of this powerful series on the book of Romans titled Unashamed. Today, we are studying Romans chapter 9, verses 1 through 5. Here's Pastor Todd.
10: In the 4th century, a man named Augustine lived in North Africa. He was a man who loved pleasure, and he loved philosophy. But his heart was empty. He had a desire for things that nothing seemed to be able to satisfy. He was far from God, but came under the influence of a man named Ambrose. And then his mother, Monica, began to pray for him fervently with tears. Let me tell you, moms and dads, if you have kids far from God, pray for them. Cry out to God for them. She did. She cried out to God for her son day and night. And one day when he was in a garden in Milan, all of a sudden, it sounded like children singing. And they were singing, "Take and Read." And he'd never heard a song like that. He didn't know where the voices were coming from. But it just gave him a desire to go to the Bible. And he opened up the Bible. And he opened it to Romans chapter 13. And he began to read a list of his sins. And then he read, "Put off the deeds of darkness and put on the Lord Jesus Christ." Augustine said, in that moment, all the darkness of doubt in his life vanished. And he surrendered his life to Jesus Christ. He became one of the most influential figures in Christianity, not only in that time, but up until this time. He has had such a philosophy of religion, such a philosophy within theology that it has affected many denominations and many movements in our country. And actually, there's much debate over what he wrote and what he said. And so much of it centers on the text that we're looking at today. In Romans chapter 9. So let's open our Bibles to Romans chapter 9. But today we're not going to be debating theological views. We're simply going to look at what Paul is saying. And we're saying, Lord, speak to us from your word. Because I don't think that this chapter should be a theological battleground. I believe it's holy ground, where God is going to speak to our heart and he's going to unlock for us insight into the mercy of God and how we can be the people that God has called us to be. Now, many people see Romans chapter 9 through 11, which we're going to be looking at over the next few weeks, as a parenthetical thought. That Paul has been talking about all these wonderful truths up through Romans 8, and then he's going to take a break from Romans 9 to 11 to talk about the Jewish issue. But I don't believe that's the case. As you study this book of Romans, you see that Paul is building thoughts. He's building ideas. And it includes the idea of Jew and Gentile coming into the kingdom of God. And if you remember when we started this study, we said that this had been a predominantly Jewish church. And then the Jews were driven out of Rome. And when they came back, it was a predominantly Gentile church. So there were some schisms within Jew and Gentile and many questions that had arisen that Paul is endeavoring to answer in these chapters. And remember, you always have to read the Bible within its historical context and certainly within the context of the book that it's written in and then all of the Word of God. And remember, there is a theme verse to the book of Romans. So many weeks ago we looked at it, but let's look at it again. It's in Romans 1:16. Paul says, "For I am not ashamed of the gospel of Christ, for it is the power of God to salvation." Now look at this next line. "For everyone who believes..." Not for a select group, but for everyone who believes. "For Jew first, and also for the Greek." So it's for Jew and Gentile. It's for everybody. That's who the gospel's for. And that's what we're going to be looking at today. You see, Paul isn't writing his theological conclusions from some kind of ivory tower. They have been forged in the pressure cooker of challenging ministry. And I believe what Paul is doing in these chapters is he's responding to questions that people have been asking him. Maybe in the various synagogues he's gone to. But these are very important and critical issues of their day, but they certainly still affect us in our day. You see, Israel was God's chosen people. But at this time that Paul is writing, they're subjected under Roman rule. And many of them, in fact, the vast majority of them have rejected their Messiah, Jesus Christ. So I think one of the questions even the Gentiles are asking is, what about us? It looks like God hasn't fulfilled his promises to Israel. Does that mean he's not faithful? Does that mean he's not going to fulfill his promises to us? And so in Romans chapter 9, over the next 2 weeks, we're going to be looking at the answers to those questions. And so in Romans 9 through 11, we're going to unlock some of the incredible insights that Paul has in the Word of God. So let's open our Bibles to Romans chapter 9. We're going to begin in verse 1, and I'm going to give you three responses that we should have to this text. And the first one is this: we must develop God's heart for lost people. We must develop God's heart for the lost. Paul certainly had that heart for lost Jewish people. Look at verses 1 and 2. Paul writes, "I tell the truth in Christ. I'm not lying. My conscience also bearing me witness. I think he's saying all those disclaimers or all of those things that he's saying are because what he's about to say is pretty astonishing. And he's saying, I really mean this. He's saying, in the Holy Spirit, listen, I have great sorrow and continual grief in my heart. Let me tell you, if you do ministry, much ministry with people, you're going to have a lot of sorrow and grief because you go through what they go through. You face opposition. You face demonic attack. And he is saying, I am suffering grief and sorrow. And he's troubled, deeply troubled. But get this, he's troubled about something really significant. See, I think particularly American Christians, we can get very troubled about insignificant things. I know people that get so troubled over a football or a basketball game that they can't concentrate for a few days. Those are very insignificant things. But what Paul is talking about is a very significant thing. He's very troubled over something important. And it's important that we're troubled over what God's troubled over. We're concerned about what God's concerned about. Look at verse 3. Paul says, "For I could wish that I myself were accursed from Christ for my brethren, my countrymen, according to the flesh." Now he's talking about his own people. Remember, Paul was a Jew. He was an Israelite. He was from the tribe of Benjamin. And he's saying, my heart is so concerned for them. And I'm touched by Paul. Because I want you to think about the people that he's so concerned about. People who stoned him. People who persecuted him. People who attacked him, people who ridiculed him. These are the people that Paul's so concerned about. And what he's saying here is incredible. The thought is that he's willing to give up his own salvation for their salvation. What a heart. An amazing heart. Of course, he can't do that. But he's saying, I'd be willing to if I could. It's very reminiscent of Moses. You remember Moses, the great man of God. Moses is leading these people, the children of Israel, and it's a difficult job. They're always complaining. They're always turning from God. They're always committing sinful acts. And at one point, they begin to worship this golden calf. And God says, I've had enough. I'm just going to wipe them all out, Moses, and I'm going to start over with you. And Moses pleads for the children of Israel. And in Exodus 32:32, he says this, "Yet now, Lord, if you will forgive their sins, but if not, I pray," listen to this, "blot me out of your book for which you've written." You get that? He's saying, like Paul, I'm willing to give myself up for these people. You know, that's the heart of God. God has a heart for lost people like that. Over in 1 Timothy 2, verses 3 to 6, he says, "For this is good and acceptable in the sight of God our Savior, who desires," listen to this, "all men to be saved." God wants everybody saved. Don't come in here today thinking you're excluded from that. If you don't know Christ, God's heart is that you do know Christ. If you don't have a relationship with God, God's heart is that you would have a relationship with Him. And to come to the knowledge of the truth. For there is one God and one mediator between God and man, the man Christ Jesus. Listen to this. Who gave Himself a ransom for all. He did it for all of us. God so loved the world that He gave His only begotten Son. This is God's heart. A relentless, merciful, all-consuming love for all lost people. So what about us? What about us? I think we have to check our hearts sometimes. Because there are people who are living completely contrary to the Word of God. People who blaspheme His name. People involved in the occult and ungodly activity, perverse and gross sin, people who reject us, who mock us. And it's very easy for us to think, let them go their own way and just shrug our shoulders.
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10: But Paul is saying, no, those are the people Christ died for. Those are the people that we need to love. They're the people we need to have a heart for. They're the people we need to weep over. William Booth of the Salvation Army sent out some ministers to a certain region. They were completely ineffective. Things were not going well. So they wrote back to William Booth in a telegram. And they said, should we simply come home because nothing we're trying is working? William Booth wrote back a telegram with just two words. They were this: try tears. And they did. They began to weep. They began to have great compassion for these people, pray and cry out to God for them, to go out of their way to reach them. And suddenly revival broke out and hundreds came to Christ in that region. Try tears. Try compassion. And I have to say, how are we doing on that? What are we doing to reach lost people? What are we doing to reach people far from Christ? Are we praying for people away from God on a regular basis and praying for them by name? Are we sharing our testimony with others? Are we sharing the gospel with others? Are we at least inviting people to come to church? If not, why not? Could it be that we've lost our heart for the lost? Could it be that we've lost our desire to see them come to Christ? Now, I'm not saying that to bring any guilt. I'm saying that to bring holy reflection to all of our lives, including my own. We need to be concerned with what God's concerned about. And God is deeply concerned for lost people. Let's just stop and ask the Lord. Lord, right now, we ask that you'd give us a heart for the lost. God, give a sure heart. I know that I am indifferent too often. God, give me a passion and a heart for those who are going to be separated eternally from God unless I do something, unless someone does something to reach them with the gospel. Oh God, we pray for our lost loved ones right now. We pray for people that we know that are far from you, and we ask that you would bring them into the kingdom of God in Jesus' name. The second response I believe we should have in this passage is to know God's promises will never fail. I want you to leave here today being assured that when God makes a promise, God will keep his promises. Look at verses 4-5. Speaking of his people, he said, who are Israelites, to whom pertain the adoption, the glory, the covenants, the giving of the law, the service of God, and the promises. Of whom are the fathers? What he's saying is that these Jewish people had all kinds of advantages. God had elected them. God had selected them. And God gave them adoption. Remember, coming out of Egypt, God adopted the nation and called them his firstborn son. He chose them to be his covenant people and to represent him to the nations. He says he gave them the glory. Nobody had the glory but Israel. God's glory came to them. Remember, wandering in the wilderness, they had a pillar of fire at night. They had a cloud during the day. When they moved into the tabernacle, the glory of God came in. When they moved into the temple, the Shekinah glory of God came in. They experienced the glory. They had the covenants. God made a covenant with their father, Abraham. He made a covenant with David. The Davidic covenant that said a monarchy was coming. He had a covenant with Moses, the Mosaic covenant. A covenant that came through the law of God. And then, of course, the new covenant. Where he said, I'm going to give you a kingdom. I'm going to give you the land. I'm going to give you all the promises and they're all going to be fulfilled. God gave them the covenant. And he gave them the giving of the law. The moral law, the civil law, the ceremonial law. Nobody in all the world had the beautiful law that Israel had at that time. And he gave them the service of God. That's talking about the temple service. They knew every day that the priests were ministering unto the Lord. And the priests were ministering to them. They had that kind of service. They had the sacrifices so that they could approach God. They had the worship of God. They had the feasts of God. They had all of these things. They had the promises. God made promises to this nation of land, of a Messiah coming, of a restoration of their kingdom. And they had the fathers, Abraham, Isaac, and Jacob, the patriarchs. Israel was given so much. He's saying they had so much given to them. And then he says in verse 5, and from whom, according to the flesh, Christ came, who is over all, the eternally blessed God, amen. And he's saying the final thing God gave them, and this was the greatest thing, he had promised them a Messiah, and he gave them a Messiah. He gave them the deliverer, Jesus Christ. And that's the greatest thing they were given. Now, here's what I want to remind you of in this hour, in this day. We live in a time of tremendous anti-Semitism. We've seen it in our universities. We're even hearing it among conservative talk show hosts. There is awful anti-Semitism. And it has amazingly risen up since an attack on Israel. It's incredible. Let me say, no Christian should be a racist. None of us should be a racist. But I want you to think about this. We particularly should not be anti-Semitists. Because our Lord, our Savior, our Redeemer, when he came in the flesh, was a Jewish man. He was a Jewish man who kept the law of Moses. Our Savior was a Jew. But how easily believers even forget that. During World War II, there was a little town in Poland where the Nazis had set up a base. And there they lined up all the Jewish people in this community. Lined them up one after another. Had them dig a trench. And then they did the unthinkable. They came along with a machine gun. And they began just to mow down every one of them. And they fell headlong into the ditch being hit by the bullets. There was one little boy that somehow wasn't hit. And he fell down into the ditch and had the sense of mind to just lie there as if he were dead. He laid there all day long, didn't move a muscle. Finally, under the cover of darkness, he gets up and he begins to go from house to house. And he would knock on a door and he would say, "Can you please help me?" And they would recognize this is one of the Jewish boys, and they would slam their door in fear of the Nazis. That happened one after another time, until finally he comes to a house and somehow had the presence of mind to say this. As they open the door, "Hi, I am the Jesus who you say you serve." The woman stood there for a moment, not knowing what to say. Finally, she reached down and grabbed him, pulled him into her house, and they raised that little boy as their own. Folks, I want you to see, that's the kind of compassion and love we're to have. Folks, people who are away from God, Jesus cares about. The Jewish people God deeply loves. This anti-Semitism is straight from the pit of hell. And we have to stand against it as followers of Christ. Now, Paul finishes the verse by saying this. Speaking of Jesus, who is over all the eternally blessed God, amen. Now, I was in a secular university in my undergraduate degree, and I took some religion classes. And I remember one class I took. The professor said this: Paul nowhere ever says that Jesus is God. Well, let me say, he's completely wrong. Paul says that numerous times, but here's one of the most clear. He said that Jesus is the eternally blessed God. God became a man in the person of Jesus. And he walked among us. And then he says, "So be it." Or in other words, let this be established. Let it be established in everyone's heart here today that Jesus isn't just a very good man. He was very God. Jesus was 100% God. He was 100% man. He's the unique God, Lord of the universe, Jesus Christ. Now, typically when Paul talks about Jesus, he calls him Lord. But in this case, he refers to him the way he usually refers to the Father, as God. Now, let's stop a minute. Why don't we do that again? Let's just thank Jesus for coming. Let's just thank God for coming. Lord, we thank you that you came in the flesh, that you became one of us, that you dwelt among us. Oh, God, we thank you. We praise you and we honor you. Now, in Romans 9 through 11, which we're going to be looking at in the weeks ahead, we're going to see Paul looking at three things. He's going to look, first of all, at Israel's past election. And then he's going to look at their current rejection of the gospel. And then finally, he's going to look at their future salvation. Now, remember, Israel was an elect and chosen nation. They were the elect and chosen but not to the neglect of other nations. Rather, they were to benefit the other nations. You particularly see this in the book of Isaiah. But let me read Isaiah 49:6. Isaiah says, speaking for God, I will give you, speaking to Israel, as a light to the Gentiles, that you should be my salvation to the ends of the earth. Israel wasn't to take their chosen position for themselves. They were to take the truth of God to the entire world. That was their mission. I think if you want to see Israel in miniature, what you look at is the story of Jonah. I think most of you know the story of Jonah. God calls this prophet named Jonah from Gath-Hepher, and he tells him to go to Nineveh and to proclaim repentance to them so that they will repent, so that they do not face the judgment of God. And so he hears that, but he doesn't want to do it. I mean, he's an Israelite. He loves his prophetic position, but he doesn't want to obey God and take the gospel to those dirty Ninevites. They were awful people. They were terrible people. They were potential enemies of Israel who could destroy Israel. They would fillet people alive. I mean, these are horrible people. And so he runs to Tarshish not to fulfill that calling. Folks, that is a picture of Israel. God gave Israel the assignment to take the gospel to the pagan world, to take it to the Gentiles, but they refused to do it and kept it to themselves. So what happened to Jonah? Well, as judgment, he's taken and he's thrown into the sea where we know he's swallowed by a sea monster or a great fish. That's what happened to Israel. The nation of Israel, when they refused their calling, God took them and scattered them to the nations. First when the Assyrians came in, and then when the Babylonians came in, and they went off into exile for 70 years. Finally, Jonah is restored, and Israel is restored back into their land, finally 70 years later. That is what happened.
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13: 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We go through books of the Bible, chapter by chapter and verse by verse. We study them in context and look for Jesus. The main message of the Bible is Jesus Christ and Him crucified. So we're going to focus on the grace of Jesus Christ for salvation and also for living. So don't miss it.
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15: Foundations of Freedom. A look at America's founding principles and the leaders who shaped our nation. During the War for Independence, General George Washington, the man we refer to today as the father of our country, led American troops through military defeat after defeat. And in the bitter winter of 1777, he wrote this somber note to a friend in Philadelphia. Quote, "You might have tracked our army from White Marsh to Valley Forge by the blood on their feet," end of quote. Many soldiers continued to march through the deep snows of Pennsylvania without shoes. Others suffered from disease, hunger, and freezing conditions. Nearly 2,000 of Washington's men died. Yet George Washington did not lose faith. Amid the hardship, loss, and uncertainty of Valley Forge, he turned to God in prayer. 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
3: With SRN News, I'm Michael Harrington in Washington. President Trump says Mideast allies have reached the parameters of a deal to end the Iran war. Says he would hold off on new strikes in the five-month-old conflict for now. In a Saturday night social media post, Mr. Trump added the emerging deal, quote, would include the immediate, complete, and total opening of the Strait of Hormuz and an end to Iran's nuclear threat. He wrote he had agreed to hold off on ordering the new U.S. strikes, subject to being able to rapidly make a deal. Elsewhere, officials say the latest victim from a powerful earthquake that struck Japan's southwestern prefecture of Kumamoto last week is an elderly woman who apparently developed heat stroke while taking shelter in a car. The fatality comes as concern of heat-related illness grows in a region that is suffering extreme temperatures in addition to the magnitude 7.1 earthquake that struck the main island. This is SRN News.
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6: Your 100.7 The Word AccuWeather forecast. Today will be partly sunny and very warm with a high of 94. Tonight, expect mainly clear skies with a low of 64. Tomorrow will be partly sunny and hot with a temperature getting close to the record high of 99 set in 1954. Watch out for an afternoon thunderstorm and the high will reach 96. By Tuesday morning, it will be breezy, becoming mostly cloudy and not as hot later on. There's a chance of afternoon and evening thunderstorms in spots and the high will be 83. I'm AccuWeather meteorologist Joe Lundberg for 100.7 The Word.
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18: God used him in a major way, in a massive fashion. And it wasn't because God just chose with Moses, unlike anybody else, to overlook his flaws. It was because Moses trusted in the word of God. And he was saved by faith, the same way that you and I today are saved by faith. The only difference is we're saved by faith looking back to what Jesus did at Calvary. Moses and all of the Old Testament saints were saved by faith, trusting that God was going to bring the deliverer that they were looking forward to what would take place at Calvary.
19: Thanks for being with us for this edition of Take It to the World with Brian Michaels, pastor of Springs Lighthouse Church in Colorado Springs. In the Gospel of Matthew chapter 4, verse 16, we read, "The people dwelling in darkness have seen a great light." Here at Springs Lighthouse, we believe the church warns of danger and leads to safe harbor. And that safe harbor is Jesus Christ. Today, we continue our in-depth study from the New Testament and the book of Hebrews. Brian is going verse by verse through chapter 11 and the Hall of Faith, as our focus has turned to Moses. Verse 28 will be our verse for the day, and once again, we'll be turning back to the Old Testament to reference this passage of Scripture. Now, let's join Brian for today's study.
18: Turn with me to Hebrews chapter 11. Hebrews chapter 11, we came as far as verse 28 in our last study, and Father, we thank you for the gift of your Son. Lord, we want to celebrate that gift each and every day, not just at Christmas time. And so, Lord, today we give you thanks, especially moving into the subject matter that we'll look at this morning. And Father, we ask that our hearts would be encouraged when we are reminded that your love for us was not just a spur of the moment thing. Lord, you loved us before the foundations of the world were ever laid. Before you had made any of us, you already loved us. And so, Father, may we celebrate that this morning. May our hearts be encouraged. Lord, if there's an area of our lives in which we need to be challenged and convicted, we welcome that as well. But, Father, I pray that you would encourage and strengthen every heart. In Jesus' name, amen. Amen. Well, we're in Hebrews 11. If you have not been a part of our study thus far, like pretty much every other weekend that I'm in the pulpit, we are going to go through the Bible verse by verse, line by line. But what I wanted to do when we got to Hebrews 11 was to really slow down and dig into each of these instances where faith is expressed, where faith is put into action. We read through Hebrews 11 as commonly referred to as that hall of faith. But I think one of the things that's been really helpful for most of us to realize is just how flawed these individuals were. Amen? It's been encouraging to us to know that we can look at instances where a man like Moses, who we're still looking at this morning, you say, well, we've been talking about Moses for a couple of weeks, but there are a number of instances specifically mentioned where he trusted God. But when we realize that a man like Moses was also a deeply flawed individual, we understand the truth of the scripture in our minds that there is none righteous, no, not one. All have sinned and fallen short of the glory of God. But does that include Moses? Yeah, it does. And yet, but God used him big time. I might say bigly. God used him in a major way. In a massive fashion. And it wasn't because God just chose with Moses, unlike anybody else, to overlook his flaws. It was because Moses trusted in the word of God. And he was saved by faith, the same way that you and I today are saved by faith. The only difference is we're saved by faith looking back to what Jesus did at Calvary. Moses and all of the Old Testament saints were saved by faith, trusting that God was going to bring the deliverer, that they were looking forward to what would take place at Calvary. So we look at verse 28, and it says, by faith he, that's Moses, kept the Passover and the sprinkling of blood, lest he who destroyed the firstborn should touch them. So remember previously in our last study, we looked at Moses returning to Egypt, right? He had had to run away. He was 40 years old, and he had chosen at that point that rather than remain in the palace, rather than live under all the trappings of power and luxury and all of that, he chose to identify with his people, the Hebrew people, the people of God. And in that identification, he goes out one day at 40 years of age, sees an Egyptian beating a Hebrew slave. He intervenes and ends up killing the Egyptian. He tried to cover it up, didn't work. And when word of it got out, Pharaoh said, I'm going to kill Moses. So Moses went on the run. And in our last study, we talked about how Moses, another 40 years, so now he's 80 years of age, he's taking care of sheep in the desert, in the wilderness. And he sees this remarkable sight. There's a bush that's on fire. Now that by itself is not so remarkable, to see a bush on fire. What was remarkable about it was no other bushes were on fire. There was no indication of how the bush caught fire. The fire was not spreading, and the fire wasn't going out. Now that's remarkable enough. It was remarkable enough for Moses, pretty mellow dude at this point in his life. I will now turn aside and see this great sight. Why the bush burns, but is not consumed. And so he walks over, and what was remarkable already becomes astounding. The bush speaks. Now, I've seen burning bushes. I've not seen speaking bushes. And the bush knows his name because God was appearing to him in that bush. And God places a call on Moses' life to go back to Pharaoh. Imagine what that meant to him. He hadn't seen the face of Pharaoh in 40 years. The last he heard, Pharaoh wanted to kill him. Now I've got to go back to the palace. He knew the palace well. I've got to go back into the throne room. I've got to appear before Pharaoh. And not just that, you're going with a demand, Moses. It wasn't, thus says the Lord, hey, would you consider letting my people go? It was, thus says the Lord, let my people go. And Moses comes back to Pharaoh with a demand that he let God's people go. Pharaoh, of course, would not let the people go. I'm sure you all know the story. And God brought a series of plagues upon the Egyptians. He was doing two things in those plagues. The obvious one is he was devastating Egypt. He was going to

0: Life can be messy, but you don't have to figure it out alone.
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4: Bread is becoming frog bread. So they've got frogs in their ovens already. They burn those out. They put the bread in, but they got frogs in the meal that they have used to mix and make the bread. And so they put this in the ovens. Now that stinks. They've got chariots sliding off the roads because have you ever run over a frog on your bicycle? We're talking frogs, not toads. Keep that in mind. They're different. Toads have the dry skin. Frogs have that wet, slick, snot-like skin. You're looking at me like, did he just say snot-like from the pole? Yes. Well, that, am I wrong? It's just that slimy stuff. So if you've got frogs lining the roadway, you think chariots weren't sliding off into the ditch? This was crazy. So then the most remarkable thing about that whole plague, it's my favorite plague of all of them, so I will move on. Moses is called before Pharaoh, and Pharaoh says, okay, I'll let the people go. He would change his mind, but he says, I'll let them go, just get rid of the frogs. And Moses says, so that you know that this is the Lord, you get to pick when the frogs are going to go. You tell me when you want the frogs to go, and they'll go, because God is doing this. And then the most remarkable thing about that entire plague is that Pharaoh says, tomorrow. I'm like, what an idiot. I'd have been like 5 minutes ago. Get rid of the frogs. So he says, tomorrow. So they got to deal with another night of getting into bed, putting your feet down under the covers, and feeling something slimy on your toes. Nasty. Tomorrow. And so Moses gave the command at God's word, and the frogs all died. They just died. They didn't go back into the rivers and the ponds and the streams. They just died everywhere. And it says in the scripture, they piled them up into large piles and the land stank. Probably if you're using the old King Jimmy, it says stanketh, but it just, you get the idea. It was horrific. So frogs throughout the land, lice upon man and beast. They had plagues of flies and disease and boils on the animals and on the humans. Hail. Large hails. We're used to hail, right? No, they had massive hailstones that were falling. Hailstones that were killing people. Now, hail doesn't feel good when it hits you in the head, does it? Just the little hail we get. It hurts when it hits you in the head. Bald people. I remember hiking one time with my youngest daughter, and we got caught in a hailstorm. And there was lightning everywhere, and I'm like, well, I don't know what to do. It's like, I know it's not safe under the trees. When you've got a lightning storm, it could hit the trees because it's going for the tallest thing. But if we're out there in the middle of a rocky area where there are no trees, then we're now the tallest thing in the area, as short as we both are. So I would wait till between lightning strikes, and we were running to the next stand of trees across the open ground. Figuring, well, it's got to be safer in the trees than it is going to be on this open ground. So, and somebody may know better, and too bad. That was a choice I made. So I'd wait for the flash of lightning. I'd say, go, and we'd run across this open ground to the trees. And we were not prepared for this storm to come upon us. We were in Castlewood Canyon Park. And we're running across the open, and I hear Christina behind me laughing. And I'm like, what is going on? So we get into the stand of trees, next lightning flash, I'm like, go! And we're running, and she's laughing. Now she's laughing almost uncontrollably. She almost can't run. And I turn and I say, what is going on? She goes, I'm watching the hailstones bounce off your head. Like, next time I'm not telling you to go, I'm going by myself. Hail that's killing people, killing their livestock. Plagues of locust, a plague of darkness, the scripture says, so thick it could be felt. Now, I don't know if you ever sit and read those and really ponder what it looked like. Because the scripture says that in the land of Goshen, where the Israelites lived, the plague didn't affect them. So the plagues were not touching the land of Goshen. So I would love to know, and in heaven, it's on my list of questions that I have for God, or for whoever else can answer my questions when I get to heaven. I've got all kinds of theological questions, all the way down to, where do the socks go when you put them in the dryer?

0: But one of my questions is, what did that look like to have a plague of darkness over Egypt so thick that it could be felt, and yet in Goshen there's light? What does that even look like? Is there like this little glowing section down there that the Egyptians, if they got to a certain part of this thick darkness, could kind of make out? Did the people themselves become like little nightlights? When Moses and Aaron had to go back through the darkness to go see Pharaoh again in the middle of this plague, were they like little nightlights coming into the palace? I don't know. I don't have any answers, but if I'm going to lay awake at night thinking about these things, so are you. So, but God made a distinction between his people and the people of the world. And that becomes important in a few moments. But Pharaoh's heart was unmoved, to the point where his advisors came to him and said, dude, okay, I'm paraphrasing, let the people go. Don't you understand that Egypt is destroyed? So judging their gods, destroying their land. And finally, God says to Moses, and take a moment and turn to Exodus chapter 11. And we'll spend the rest of the morning in Exodus 11, primarily in Exodus 12. But I want you to also see something in Exodus 11. This is the final plague that's coming upon Egypt. God says to Moses, I'm bringing one more plague, and then Pharaoh's going to let you go. I'm going to bring death throughout the land to every firstborn of every family. Now, in Exodus chapter 11, verse 5, Moses says this, all the firstborn in the land of Egypt shall die, from the firstborn of Pharaoh who sits on his throne, even to the firstborn of the female servant who is behind the handmill, and all the firstborn of the animals. If you look over at Exodus 12 for a moment, in verse 12, God is speaking, and he says, I will pass through the land of Egypt on that night, and will strike all the firstborn in the land of Egypt, both man and beast. Now here's a question for you. And I don't think it's hugely important, but I think it might have significance. When we talk about the death of the firstborn, I think primarily because we've been primed by movies, or we've been primed by, you know, children's storybooks or these kinds of things, we have this idea, most of us, that the firstborn dying meant children. That it was God going through with this death judgment and plague upon Egypt, and it was just children that were dying. But that's not what the Bible says, not at all. There is no age range factored into this. So how many of you men, let's start there with men, if you're a man who is the firstborn in your family, raise your hand. You're all dead. You came here to be encouraged. Sorry. But here's the thing. Is there any gender discrimination in anything that the scripture says? There isn't. And my firm belief is that this was not just the firstborn men who were killed in this plague. It was the firstborn, period, men and women. So now men and women who were the firstborn, raise your hand. That's a lot of folks. Look at how it would affect our congregation if we had to deal with a judgment like that. That's a lot of people. So when we talk about this, and listen, there's some disagreement. There are those who say, no, I think it was the firstborn men. I think if you're using the never indispensable version, I'm sorry, the new international version, the NIV, it actually makes that distinction that it was the firstborn men. But the scripture does not say that. The original text does not say that. The original language does not imply that in any fashion. In the Midrash, most of the rabbis throughout the generations, long before the time of Christ, said that this spoke of both men and women. Are there rabbis who said, no, we think it was only the men? Yes, but their reasoning, in my opinion, is flawed. Their reasoning was this. Since the lamb that was sacrificed so that the judgment of death on the firstborn would pass over the house, since that lamb was male, then the plague must have been only upon the males. But that, to me, so here's the problems with that. Number one, all of the sin sacrifices, not just Passover, but all of the sin sacrifices required a male sacrifice. Whether it was made for a man or for a woman, was, it didn't matter. It was immaterial. All of the sacrifices had to have been male. Now, adding to that, the fact that Passover is ultimately a picture of Jesus, isn't it? Well, Jesus was a dude. He was a man. Okay, this was back in a day they knew the difference. He was a man. And so that male lamb, which was to point to what Jesus would ultimately do, those millions upon millions upon millions of lambs that would be slaughtered Passover after Passover after Passover, from the time of Israel coming out of Egypt to the time of Jesus giving himself in our place at that cross, they all pointed to him. So of course they were male. And then it makes even more sense, because if the judgment that was falling was going to be taken care of by the sacrifice of an innocent substitute, pointing to what Jesus would do for all of us, didn't Jesus' death at Calvary take care of the sin not only of the men, but the sin of the women too? Well, I don't know that they have any. Yeah, you do. Okay, I'll ask your husband. We'll settle that real quick. Ask your kids. Right? No, we've all sinned and fallen short of the glory of God, right? So we know that Jesus' sacrifice was for all of us, male or female. So that's why that's the only reason I think it might be significant, that it was a judgment upon all. It was a judgment of death that would, in this case, be specific for the firstborn, but it was to deal with the fact that the wages of sin is death. And here's the thing that we need to remember. Those in Israel also deserved the judgment of death. They deserved it just as much as the Egyptians. Yes, they're God's people, but they were failed, flawed God's people. Just like all of us in this room. They deserved the death of the firstborn as well. But in Exodus chapter 11, verse 7, here's what we read. Against none of the children of Israel shall a dog move its tongue, against man or beast, that you may know that the Lord does make a difference between the Egyptians and Israel. So once again, he's going to make a distinction between his people and the people of the world, and that distinction is going to be made by the blood of the Lamb. So look with me at Exodus chapter 12, verse 3. This is the Lord talking to Moses and Aaron. He says, speak to all the congregation of Israel, saying, on the 10th of this month, every man shall take for himself a lamb, according to the house of his father, a lamb for a household. The children of Israel at this point were frustrated with Moses. Because Moses had come claiming to be sent by God, claiming to be a deliverer. He was already worried when he was talking to God at the bush that the people weren't going to believe him. Well, they tried to believe him. But every time he goes to Pharaoh and a plague comes, oh, they weren't affected by the plague, except that Pharaoh made their work harder, didn't he? Every time Moses goes in front of him, are the Israelites delivered? No, they're not. What Pharaoh does is he oppresses them even more. So now they're at the point of saying to Moses, listen, you have come into this place and you've made things worse for us. Yeah, we're protected from these plagues, but our work is harder and harder and harder. You've not delivered us. So now Moses has to come back to the people and give them this instruction that they're to take a lamb that is going to be sacrificed for them. So as Pharaoh hardens his heart and oppresses the people more severely, they're now given an instruction to act upon their faith in God. Moses says a plague is coming. Rather than your firstborn dying, you take that lamb, its life is given, innocent, and then judgment would pass over their house. And that's where the feast got its name. So look at verse 4 with me. If the household is too small for the lamb, let him and his neighbor next to his house take it according to the number of the persons. According to each man's need, you shall make your count for the lamb. Your lamb shall be without blemish, a male of the first year. You may take it from the sheep or from the goats. So there's a fascinating progression here. And I made kind of a snide comment about the NIV. Let me clarify that, because it becomes important. When you are just reading through the scripture, every year I try, I'll be honest, I'm not always successful, but every year I try to read through the entire Bible in a different translation than what I did the year before. I love getting just a different perspective from a different set of translators. But that's just my Bible reading. When I sit down to study, I want a translation that they go into it with the idea that we're looking for a word-for-word translation. The reason I don't encourage study with the New International Version is because they did not go into their translation with the idea that we are going to make this as close to word for word as possible. What they tried to do is take it thought for thought to make it most readable. And that's why some of you like that version better, because it reads a little easier than, say, the New King James, which I'm teaching from. So I don't want to say that I'm casting aspersion on any version of the scripture, but some of them are better for study. Because in some translations, you won't see what I'm about to point out to you.
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13: With SRN News, I'm Michael Harrington in Washington. New questions are being raised about a Texas Senate candidate's residency history. Correspondent Willie Nelson reports.
14: Democratic Senate candidate James Tallarico is under fire for allegedly violating Texas election law by registering to vote and launching a previous House campaign using his mother's Austin address where he did not live. Texas requires candidates to reside in their district for a full year before running. Rival Ken Paxton has accused Tallarico of election fraud, noting that Tallarico has long opposed voter ID and other election integrity measures. Willie Nelson, Los Angeles.
13: President Trump says Mideast allies have reached the parameters of a deal to end the Iran war and says he would hold off on ordering new strikes in the five-month-old conflict for now. In a Saturday evening social media post, Mr. Trump added the emerging deal would, quote, include the complete and total opening of the Strait of Hormuz. This is SRN News.
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1: Your 100.7 The Word AccuWeather forecast. Today will be partly sunny and very warm with a high of 94. Tonight expect mainly clear skies with a low of 64. Tomorrow will be partly sunny and hot with a temperature getting close to the record high of 99 set in 1954. Watch out for an afternoon thunderstorm and the high will reach 96. By Tuesday morning, it will be breezy, becoming mostly cloudy and not as hot later on. There's a chance of afternoon and evening thunderstorms in spots, and the high will be 83. I'm AccuWeather meteorologist Joe Lundberg for 100.7 The Word.
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17: Jesus, in this third area here in the Sermon on the Mount, this third issue right here takes on a third area of great misunderstanding, which is what He does in verses 21 through 48. He deals with six different areas of gross misunderstanding among the people of Israel in his own time period. And he's saying, you guys don't really understand the real issues. You don't really understand the sin issues. Let me tell you what the truth of God's word is. Here we deal with the issue of marriage, because marriage was under attack in the time of Christ. We can understand that because marriage is under severe attack today. Two major issues. One of them, divorce. The divorce rate is somewhere 40 to 50%. You'll get different statistics from different people on that. But divorce is a huge problem. A second area that is, massive is this never-ending assault from homosexuality. The homosexual agenda is constantly attacking biblical marriage. And we are becoming Sodom and Gomorrah. America is becoming Sodom and Gomorrah. You know, this past week I read an article that Tim Tebow, you guys ever heard of him? You know, American citizen, football player, Christian. An American citizen, Tim Tebow, was going to be speaking at a Christian university. And the homosexual agenda is trying to stop him from doing this. Here's this article here. It says Tim Tebow is expected to speak this weekend. I think that'd be this weekend here at Wildfire, a men's conference hosted by Liberty University. His remarks will be closed to the general public, but the professional football player is well known for sharing his faith. But in recent weeks, he's coming under fire from national media and gay rights activists for speaking in churches that follow biblical teaching. He's spoken at some Baptist churches. I don't know the churches, but they have actually stopped him from speaking at some churches because they said those churches don't teach, homosexuality. And he actually didn't speak at some churches. Now they're trying to get him to stop speaking at Liberty. The Huffington Post called Liberty a notoriously Christian private college with an anti-gay reputation. This is unreal. This is absolutely unreal what's going on in our country where, you know, sinners, wicked sinners, and listen, I'm a wicked sinner too, but, you know, I'm not going to try to broadcast my sin and say, now everybody has to accept my sin. I mean, we all fall short, right? Every single human being, whether they're saved or not, is a sinner. But we don't go around telling people, you have to accept what I do and embrace it and say, it's just great. You know, here's the Liars Club. And here's the Thieves Club. You know, who says that we have to accept somebody's moral choices and then applaud them? But this is what's going on. And it's just, you know, we are becoming Sodom and Gomorrah. This is an all-out assault on marriage. Reading MacArthur in some statements he made, talking about this being an intentional attack on the family. He says here, British physician David Graham Cooper, in his book, The Death of the Family, suggests that the best thing society could do is to abolish the family altogether. He claims that it is the primary conditioning device for a Western imperialistic worldview. An advocate of women's liberation, Kate Millett, wrote in her book, Sexual Politics, that the family must go because it is the family that has oppressed and enslaved women. You know, this is completely upside down. Completely upside down. You know, it's calling good evil and evil good. And it's a lie, and it is a self-destructive lie to begin with, because the thing that has been brought the most blessing to women, if you talk about this whole issue of feminism, it has been the impact of the gospel to grant kind and godly, equal and fair treatment for every human being. You know, like these Roma up here, you know, you don't treat people according to their ethnicity, you don't treat them according to their gender, but we are who we are, males are males, females are females. What they want to do is they want to abolish everything that has to do with God's image reflected in mankind, because this is the image of God. And so this is a direct attack, and it is not liberating, it is enslaving. Listen, you wipe out the family, and you succeed in American culture, wiping out every trace of biblical ethics and biblical kinds of standards. This is destructive. And this, of course, is what's happening. You know, it's just at blinding speed, too. Well, marriage was being attacked in the time of Jesus. And here in Matthew 5, Jesus addresses this problem. So what we want to do is we want to understand from the Bible what God says about marriage. And, you know, it's absolutely clear that God wants marriage to last. God designed marriage to be a lifetime male-female relationship, a covenant relationship before God and before man, a lifetime relationship. This is what God's design is. But what do we do? What do we do if a marriage has not lasted? How many of you, well, we can multiply the people that we know. Maybe yourself, maybe others, maybe your parents, maybe your brothers or sisters, maybe your children that have had to go through a divorce. I mean, it's everywhere. What do you do and how do you treat these situations when there has been a divorce? We already know that it's not God's design. This is what I want to talk about tonight, is what the Bible teaches on this issue so that we can have a biblically driven view on marriage, but also divorce and remarriage. Because in conservative Christian circles, there are times when these things are almost treated as though they were the unforgivable sin. And you talk to people who have had to go through divorces, and this is sometimes the way they feel. Well, there's two major points that Jesus deals with here in these verses. One of them is the normal cultural understanding at that time. And then Jesus addresses that by saying, but here is the real issue that you need to understand. Here's the way that the society thinks, but this is what the truth is. So notice down here in Matthew 5, verse 31 and 32, Jesus says in verse 31, and it was said, Whoever sends his wife away, let him give her a certificate of divorce. This is the way it was. Verse 32. But I say to you that everyone who divorces his wife, except for the cause of unchastity, makes her commit adultery. And whoever marries a divorced woman commits adultery. Verse 31, he says, here is your understanding of it. Now, in the things that he's been dealing with so far, he's been going to the Ten Commandments. Like, you shall not commit murder. That's one of the Ten Commandments. Or back here in verse 27, you shall not commit adultery. One of the Ten Commandments. Right here, this is not coming out of the Ten Commandments, but it's coming out of Deuteronomy chapter 24. So I want you to turn back with me for a minute to Deuteronomy chapter 24. And we're going to see this passage here that God spoke about marriage and divorce. Now, back here in Deuteronomy 24, there is, in verses 1 through 5, there is a situation, we would call it case law. Case law, casuistic kinds of law, where you say, okay, now if this happens, and then this happens, and this happens, this is the way you treat it. And this is what you have right here. You notice down here in verse 24, this was the standard kind of Jewish way of approaching this issue of divorce. It was typically based upon this passage. Deuteronomy 24, there are six different conditions or circumstances that Moses talks about. Verse 24, chapter 24, verse 1, he says, now, when a man takes a wife and marries her, so the first thing is this. There are six different things. Number one, a marriage takes place. Okay, so far so good. Secondly, and she finds no favor of his in his eyes because he has found some indecency in her. A divorce has taken place. And he finds some indecency and he writes her a certificate of divorce. Number three, he gives her the divorce certificate, which actually in my notes would have been the fourth thing as you break it down individually. But he gives her the divorce certificate and he sends her away and then she leaves from his house. Number five, she goes out and she becomes another man's wife. So she gets remarried. And then number six, it says in verse three, if the latter husband turns against her and writes her a certificate of divorce and puts it in her hand and sends her out of his house, or if the latter husband dies who took her to be his wife, then the former husband who sent her away is not allowed to take her again to be his wife. So the commandment here is that she cannot go back and remarry the first husband. But there are six things that happens. Well, we go back to the beginning of this whole process in verse 1, and it says that he gives her a divorce because he has found some indecency in her. The Hebrew literally reads the nakedness of the matter. And you say, well, what does that mean? Well, it's not exactly clear and precise what it's supposed to mean, but in all likelihood, it seems to clearly refer to some kind of shameful or indecent sexual conduct. You see that in the Hebrew, erwach davar, the nakedness of the matter. In the translation into Greek, it talks about shamefulness or indecency. And when you see the way that the Jews handled this, even Jesus himself, he treats it as being some kind of sexual uncleanness, some kind of sexual sin. So she's married. Husband finds out she's being sinful, and he divorces her. And then he gives her this divorce certificate. Now, was it required that somebody would have had to have divorced his wife if he found out that she blew it? No. And vice versa. Now, one thing we remember is that when we look at all of this, it really is dealing with issues from a perspective of the wife has been the guilty one. It doesn't talk about, well, what if the husband has been guilty? I think as we look at everything that the Bible teaches, including the teachings of Christ, we say that this is a reciprocal principle and it applies either way. But everything here was dealing with it from one perspective, just putting that on the table for you. So he finds out that she is somehow being sexually unclean. He gives her the divorce certificate. He didn't have to, but he's saying, let's assume that this is what happens. Well, he gives her the divorce certificate. Now, when you go to the New Testament, This is what happened, for example, in Matthew chapter 19 when they were trying to trip Jesus up. They said, well, why did Moses command to give a divorce decree? Jesus said, well, you know, this is not really the commandment. It's divorce is a reality, and so there was this stipulation. And the divorce certificate was really the thing that permitted the divorce to be recognized so that she would not be stoned if she went out and got remarried. And that was really, giving a public recognition that a divorce had happened. The fifth thing that happens in the sequence is that a remarriage happens with the guilty wife. Notice that it says she goes out and she gets remarried. Now, I want you to take notice of something. It's assumed that she's going to get remarried. You know, there is no commandment that said she can't go out and get remarried. She was married already. Or she can't go out and get remarried because it was her fault that the marriage ended. It doesn't say anything about the husband getting remarried, but it is completely assumed that remarriage is going to take place because that is the natural state, all things equal in God's economy with mankind, is that marriage is the natural state of man. So there's no question of remarriage taking place. You know, in a lot of times in Christianity, when there has been a divorce, we say, well, they can't get remarried. Or some people say that. They can't get remarried. They've been married once. Really? Show me from the Bible. We're going to look at passages that deal with this, too. Well, remarriage is something that is assumed to take place right here. So she gets out and she gets remarried. Divorce was not an ideal, but the Old Testament did not forbid divorce. You know, there's only two situations in which divorce was actually forbidden. In one of these situations, in Deuteronomy 22, verse 13, it was involving a situation if you had a guy that got married, he's got his wife, and then he makes the accusation that she was not a virgin when he married her. And he makes the accusation, and then through investigation, it is determined, oh man, that's terrible. He makes the accusation that his wife was not a virgin. And so they go through a process, and you know, one of the things they would do is they would have claws that were on the bed that could demonstrate that, on the wedding night, that there was an evidence left on the cloth that she, in fact, was a virgin when she got married. And so the father of the girl, it says in Deuteronomy that he brings this evidence out, and he says, no, she was a virgin. Here is the proof of it right here. If that guy has accused this girl of not having been a virgin at the time of the wedding, and she was, he has to pay the father a fine of 50 shekels of silver, and the commandment is he may never divorce her at all. Divorce was forbidden for that. Another situation is if somebody went out and basically raped a girl within the people of Israel, and he raped her. It says that he has to pay the father 50 shekels of silver, and he must marry her, and he must never be permitted to divorce her. That is written in Deuteronomy 22, verse 28. It's also in Exodus 22:16. Basically, it would seem to deal with the situation if it had not only been rape, but if it had been two people who had committed sin before marriage, although it's not as explicit that there's not this commandment of not having divorce. So there's two situations in which divorce was actually forbidden among the people of Israel. But beyond this, it was not technically, legally forbidden in the law of Moses. Now, this doesn't mean that divorce was not part of God's design. Divorce is not part of God's design. In Matthew 19, when Jesus was being put on the spot and they were trying to trip him up, you know, Jesus said, listen, from the beginning, it was not God's design that there would be divorce. You know, he goes back to Genesis 2. You know, a man shall leave his father and mother and cleave to his own wife, and the two shall become one flesh. And so what God has joined together, let no man tear asunder. Jesus makes it clear that divorce was not part of God's design. in a perfect world. But listen, we're not living in a perfect world anymore, are we? In God's ideal creation design, divorce would not happen. But because of sin, and Jesus said, the hardness of man's hearts, divorce is a sad reality. Now, coming back here to Deuteronomy 24, there's a sixth circumstance. And what happens is she goes out and gets remarried. She goes out and gets married. Well, then that marriage ends. The guy divorces her, second divorce. Or, said Moses, he dies. No fault of her own, but he dies. So after all of this kind of case situation, what is the direct commandment that that God says in Deuteronomy 24? She may not ever go back and remarry her first husband. When there was an intervening marriage, a subsequent marriage, she can't go back and marry the former husband. And the reason why it says down here in Deuteronomy 24 is in verse 4, because she has been defiled, and that would be an abomination before the Lord. Now, what's the reason for that? Well, you know, in Jeremiah chapter 3, verse 1, listen to Jeremiah 3, 1. Jeremiah quoted from Deuteronomy 24, and in Jeremiah 3, verse 1, it says, if a husband divorces his wife and she goes from him, belongs to another man, will he still return to her? Will not the land be completely polluted? But you, Israel, are a harlot with many lovers. Yet you turn to me, declares the Lord. There's kind of a spiritual principle involved in this, dealing with God's relationship to his people. By the way, has Israel been remarried in this spiritual, metaphorical sense? Has Israel been remarried? Come on, guys, help me out. The answer is no. She has chased many lovers through false religion and idolatry, but she has not had a remarriage. But God is going to restore her one day, isn't he? I mean, that's the book of Hosea, Jeremiah 31. God is going to restore her. Even though she's been unfaithful, God is going to restore her. So, coming down here to this whole thing then, here is what the commandment of the Old Testament was. You can't have a remarriage to a former husband if there's been an intervening marriage. Now, what was the Jewish practices at the time of Jesus? There were two major schools of thought, and you probably have heard teaching on this before. There were the schools of Shammai and the school of Hillel. Shammai and Hillel were rabbis who both had popular followings, and they both taught on this subject of divorce and remarriage. Shammai had the stricter view, and Shammai said the only reason why you can divorce your wife legitimately is because of adultery. If she has been unfaithful, you can go out and divorce her, and you're not violating a spiritual principle. Now, taking that position that you can divorce her for the cause of adultery would effectively be saying, in my view, exactly what Deuteronomy chapter 24 is saying, is that there is an exception clause, and this was for adultery. Jesus said the same thing later on in Matthew chapter 19 and verse 9, as he says right here. In Matthew 19:9, Jesus said, whoever divorces his wife except for immorality and marries another woman commits adultery. So Jesus appears to affirm the school of Shammai in basic principle. The school of Hillel was the more liberal school of rabbinic thought. Hillel would have held to like what you have today, no-fault divorce. You guys are familiar with no-fault divorce? Ronald Reagan signed a law in 1969, and on January 1st, 1970, a law went into effect in California called no-fault divorce, because prior to this, it was called the adversarial system. And in marriages, what had to happen is that if somebody was going to sue for divorce, they had to show a legitimate basis for that. He has left me, he's abandoned me, he has been unfaithful, he's involved with other women, or some kind of thing, perhaps involving felony crimes or some kind of serious guilt, and wife or husband would have to sue and say, there is a reason why this legal covenant that we have entered into should be abolished. Well, beginning in 1970 in California, that became a law, and now it has pretty much gone to almost every other state in terms of the way that marriage and divorce is handled. No-fault divorce is that you can divorce somebody for any reason you want. And the most common kind of reason that is given is what we call what? Irreconcilable differences. They even made a movie about it, which I would not even want to even begin to watch. Irreconcilable differences. So, end result is you can divorce for any reason, and this is effectively what Hillel said. You can divorce your wife for any reason at all. She insulted your mother. She's a bad cook. She burned your dinner. You simply have found someone else that you like better. Rabbi Akiva permitted divorce in the case of, quote, a roving eye for prettier women. You like somebody that looks better? That's okay. That is a reason. You can divorce for any reason. Now, remember, back in that time frame, you know, with the system as it was and the culture as it was, that was pretty much the man initiating those kinds of divorce proceedings. And I'm not saying that women didn't leave their husbands. They did leave their husbands. But a man could legally, according to rabbinic kinds of mindset, could divorce for any reason. Josephus, who lived in the first century, was a Pharisee. Josephus held the idea that a man could divorce for any causes whatsoever. Well, you know, we would look at that and say, well, this is completely wrong. Number one, it's violating God's design that a marriage would be a lifetime relationship. And it was very, very sexist and biased against women, as, you know, oftentimes in the ancient Near East, those kinds of things were compared to our society today.
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13: With SRN News, I'm Michael Harrington in Washington. President Trump says Mideast allies have agreed on the parameters of a deal that would end the Iran war. He says he will hold off on ordering new strikes in the five-month-old conflict, at least for now. In a Saturday night social media post, the president added the emerging deal, quote, would include the immediate, complete, and total opening of the Hormuz Strait and an end to Iran's nuclear threat. He says he had agreed to sit on the strikes for the moment, as long as a deal was rapidly achieved. France's vast wildfire near Bordeaux remains contained but is still burning. The blaze scorched an area four times the size of Paris and forced 250,000 people to evacuate. About 3,000 firefighters are deployed across two fronts working to extinguish hot spots and secure burned areas. The Gironde region fire burned 420 square kilometers in 10 days. 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
3: Your 100.7 The Word AccuWeather forecast. This afternoon will bring partly sunny skies with hot temperatures reaching a high of 95. Tonight will be mainly clear with a low of 62. Tomorrow is expected to be partly sunny and hot with temperatures soaring to a record-breaking high of 101, surpassing the previous record of 99 set back in 1954. An afternoon thunderstorm is also likely. As for Tuesday, expect a breezy morning followed by mostly cloudy skies. It will not be as hot with a high of 83, and there's a chance of afternoon and evening thunderstorms in some areas. I'm AccuWeather meteorologist Joe Lundberg for 100.7 The Word.
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0: If someone doesn't believe that Jesus is who he said he is, the Son of God and the Messiah, is it possible that God is withholding from him the gift of faith? We'll investigate the answer today on Truth for Life Weekend as Alistair Begg unpacks the controversy surrounding the healed blind man in chapter 9 of John's Gospel.
1: Leon Morris, whose commentary on John is arguably one of the finest, observes in the response of the man in verse 30 here, the man answered. He says, the man's chain of reasoning is pretty good for someone who'd been a beggar all his life and presumably a stranger to academic and forensic argument. And it is quite remarkable, isn't it? This man has got some gristle to him, doesn't he? This man has got truth on his side. This man is not in any doubt at all as to what has taken place for him. And so look at how he answers in verse 30. I'll paraphrase it for him. What he says to them is, I find this truly remarkable. Your unbelief in face of the evidence is more of a miracle than my cure. And he jumps on the back of that, and he uses their same form of argumentation, pointing out, we know that God doesn't listen to sinners. Now, don't let that unsettle you if you are aware of the fact that you don't know God and you're aware of your sin. That's why it's very, very important always to understand the Bible in the context in which it is said. What is being said here is not that the thief on the cross didn't have a hope in the world of ever getting to heaven because he was a sinner hanging on a cross next to Jesus, and he asked him, Lord, will you remember me when you come into your kingdom? Did Jesus listen to the sinner? Of course he did. Did Jesus listen to Zacchaeus and his cries for change? Yes, he did. Did Jesus listen to the woman taken in adultery? Yes, he did. Well, what is being said here? What is being said here can be best understood, and I'll only give you one cross-reference. I could weigh you down with them, but I won't. It's Psalm 66 and verse 18. If I had cherished sin in my heart, the Lord would not have listened. The verse does not say, if I had sin in my heart, God wouldn't hear me. God wouldn't hear anybody then, would he? Because everyone has sin in their heart. So if sinlessness was the key to God listening, all of us would be up the creek. No, if I had cherished sin in my heart, if I was committed to my sin, then God wouldn't listen to me. He says, we know that's true. God does not listen to the impenitent. He hears the cries of the penitent, but he does not listen to those who are willful in their unbelief and in their sin. Secondly, he does listen to the godly man who does his will. He listens to those who do what God says, who are in a right relationship with him. It's a kind of Matthew 6:33 statement. Seek first the kingdom of God and his righteousness, doing of the right thing before God, and all these things will be added unto you. God does not listen to the cries of the impenitent, but he does listen to the cries of those who do his will. Thirdly, he says, no one has ever heard of opening the eyes of a man born blind. If this man were not from God, he couldn't do anything. Now, they knew that was the case because they, even in the miraculous events that we have in the Old Testament, even in the records of the things that Moses did in going before Pharaoh in Egypt and so on, there is no record of any man opening the eyes of a man born blind. And so, with a simple logic, and yet with a compelling logic, the man beats them at their own game, turns the tables on them, and says, you know, you're the ones who've been starting off with the premise, we know this, therefore that, we know this, therefore that. He says, let's do the same thing. We know that God does not listen to the cries of the impenitent. We know that God does listen to those who do his will. We know that there is no record of ever anybody having a man open a man's eyes. Therefore, he says, conclusion, deduction, If this man were not from God, he couldn't do anything. Now, let's pause there for just a moment, because there's a lesson here for each of us in speaking to people concerning faith in Jesus Christ. We may think that the high point in John chapter 9 is arguably verse 25, where he says, I don't know about what you know, but I do know what I know, and that is, I know that I was once blind, but now I can see. Some of us, I think, have a real tendency to retreat to that kind of thing. Well, you can't argue me out of my experience. I know my experience. I know what happened to me. That's what happened to me. Therefore, and our friends walk away from us and say, idiot. Because they would be able to say that they've had experiences of different things in different places and so on. Well, then what are we going to do at that point, you see? Well, this man is convinced of his testimony. But when push comes to shove and the challenge reaches for him, he is able to step up and say, well, let's just think about this for a moment. And why don't we think about this too? And have you considered that? And do you agree that this, this, and this leads to the deduction that? So his faith was resting in the experience of what Christ had done for him to this point. And he was absolutely without any doubt concerning it. But that wasn't the beginning and the end of his argument. Now, what we discover is that they feel the sting of this. The stinging impact of truth hits them. And in verse 34, they do the only thing they've got left to do, and that is they throw him out. But you will notice they don't throw him out until they have given their own answer to the question with which the chapter began. How did the chapter begin? Well, remember, with the disciples asking Jesus, who sinned, this man or his parents, that he was born blind? The Pharisees say, we know the answer to that question. The reason you were blind is because you were steeped in sin at birth. You are a miserable sinner. That's what you are. How dare you lecture us?

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4: When I got to this point in the story, I just sat for a fair while saying to myself, what an incredible few hours or couple of days, however long is recorded here, it was in the life of this man. This is not an invented story. This is an historical narrative. This is an encounter with Jesus. This is one of the signs that has been placed in the Gospels so that as a result of seeing the sign, men and women might believe that Jesus is the Christ, the Son of God, and then that by believing they might have life in his name. So this man stands as a sign to us of what it means to be spiritually blind and how we need Jesus to make us see in the same way that he needed Jesus to restore his physical sight. What did it mean for him? He must have awakened to a fairly normal day, I would imagine. A routine for him would either to be led or to go by his routine path to his place of begging. And there he would sit and make the usual sounds and listen for the passers-by in the hope that it would be a good day. Consider this man as he sits down, having made his way past flowers that he has never even seen, and yet aware of the fragrance that comes from those same flowers. Look at him as he sits there, having never seen the sun rise or set over the Sea of Galilee. Look at him as he is identified solely and specifically by his predicament. He is a blind man. He is a beggar. Was he aware, I asked myself, of his becoming the focus of the conversation, as in verse 2. Because if you have friends who are blind, I'm not sure blind is even politically correct anymore, but believe me, there is no use of the verb with any pejorative aspect to it, so I have to stick with it because I don't know what the politically correct thing is. Sight impaired or something. Anyway, if you have friends who are blind, you know that their senses almost inevitably are heightened, their other senses. Their sense of a fragrance, their sense of sound, their sense of hearing, their sense of touch, their sense of taste. They are able to teach those of us who can see a ton of stuff that we don't see, even though we can see it. Therefore, it is not difficult for us to imagine that as the man sits there, his ears pick up stuff. Did he hear somebody say, who sinned? This man or his parents? And did he say to himself, I wonder if they're asking about me? And then then he says, oh, they are asking about me. Who sinned, this man or his parents, that he was born blind? Oh, they are talking about me. I wonder who they're asking. And then they answer, neither this man sinned nor his parents. The blind man said, well, that's fantastic. But this happened so that the work of God might be displayed in his life. Can you imagine sitting there? Try and think yourself into it. You have been blind since your birth. You're sitting at the side of the road. It's a new routine day. You're a beggar. And suddenly you're the focal point of the conversation. And whoever it is that is answering says that this blindness that I know, is there in order that the work of God might be displayed in his life. Can you imagine him saying, I wonder what that means. I wonder what that is going to mean. And then he hears a spit. And then whoever this individual is says to him, I'm going to put this mud on your eyes. Would you have said, okay, go ahead? Unless you had heard the dialogue before. You see, the words of Christ give basis to the works of Christ. The work of Christ.

0: Christ was an evidence of the word he had spoken. He had said, this is in order that the work of God might be displayed in his life. Now this is the work of God. The man submits to this and does as he's told, and he comes back seeing. What an incredible story. And then to his parents, and then to the community, all the confusion. And then to the religious leaders, he's a walking miracle. He's a challenge to the religious formalism. And in the attempts of the Pharisees to intimidate him, despite what he knows to be true, he gives as good as he got. Because these individuals, these religious formalists, wouldn't believe their eyes. Don't tell me that you can't believe. Tell me that you won't believe. Tell me that you won't. Because there is enough evidence of the living God in creation and in your life and in your very sense of moral oughtness as to condemn you for your unbelief in God. There is not enough in nature to save you, but there is enough in nature to condemn you. Do not tell me you can't see. Tell me you won't see. That is what is pointed out here. That is what is made so graphically clear. And John, in a summary statement a couple of chapters later in John chapter 12, summarizes the response of these Jews. And he says in verse 37 of John 12, even after Jesus had done all these miraculous signs in their presence, they still would not believe in him. They still would not believe in him. It wasn't the absence of evidence. It wasn't the absence of good evidence. It wasn't the compelling nature of the truth that they confronted. They flat out refused to believe in him. And he's been thrown out. Now what? He must have said to himself. What do you do now? He knew what it was to operate as a blind man, but he had no track record as a seeing man. Oh, I pictured him in my mind's eye, walking away from this confrontation with the religious leaders. I saw him walk out into his community. He was in the crowd. But his whole existence had been defined by his blindness. You're walking down the street like a sheep without a shepherd almost. Yeah, what he needed was a shepherd. Now look at verse 38, which is the end and at the same time the beginning. It was a long introduction, wasn't it? Jesus heard that they had thrown him out. And when he found him, See, Jesus is about to identify himself in the very next chapter. It's open on the page beside you as the good shepherd. What do shepherds do? They seek out sheep. Jesus is identified in Luke's gospel, chapter 19, as the Son of Man who came seeking to save those that were lost. Unasked, the man had been healed. Unsought, the man had been found. And Jesus finds him in order that he might confront him with this most important question. And when he found him, he said, do you believe in the Son of Man? Now, the question I want to leave in your mind, because this is the great question. Do you believe in the Son of Man? Son of Man is a self-designation for Messiah, for the Christ, for the Savior. Do you believe in Jesus? The nature of that belief, the significance of that belief, the sum and substance of that belief is far more than an intellectual awareness of the existence of a Jesus of Nazareth. It means the casting of myself upon. It means the relying of myself upon. It means entrusting all of my life and all of my eternity into the hands of Jesus of Nazareth, believing that he is the person that he claimed to be. Do you believe? I conclude with this. Yesterday I managed to finish a book that has been part of my summer reading. Some of you have enjoyed down at the big screen place next to the Rock and Roll Hall of Fame, that amazing film, Into Thin Air, which was directly tied to John Krakauer's book, Into Thin Air, and another book that he wrote called Into the Wild. And I've been reading now for a couple of weeks, Under the Banner of Heaven, which is Krakauer's expose, as it turns out, of the radical fringes of fundamentalist Mormonism, and particularly the polygamist sects that spin around the circumference of things. But as he comes to the end of his book, after 334 pages, he has a little section called Author's Remarks. And he says the genesis for this book was a desire to grasp the nature of religious belief. He said, I wanted to find out about religious belief. And since he was brought up in the West, and since he was brought up in the framework of Mormonism, he used Mormonism as the sort of template or the prism through which he considered religious belief. We might have wished that he had chosen Christianity or the New Testament, but anyway, that's what he did. And as he ends the book, he quotes someone who says that those who write about religion owe it to their readers to come clean about what their view of the world really is, to acknowledge where they stand in relationship to faith or in relationship to belief versus unbelief. And he said, well, I think that that's fair, that one, as an author, has to come clean about one's own theological framework. And then he said, so here is mine. I don't know what God is or what God had in mind when the universe was set in motion. In fact, I don't know if God even exists. Although I confess that I sometimes find myself praying in times of great fear or despair or astonishment or at a display of unexpected beauty. And then he says, although I don't know these things, accepting the essential inscrutability of existence. It's a great phrase, isn't it? Accepting the essential inscrutability of existence. In other words, the mystery of life itself. Accepting the unanswered questions factor. Accepting the inscrutability of existence itself is surely preferable to its opposite, i.e., capitulating to the tyranny of intransigent unbelief. He says, I think I'm in a better position saying I don't know than if I'm in the position of saying I flat out don't believe and I don't want to know. He said, I think this is the better of the two positions. I think he's right, don't you? And then he closes. And if I remain in the dark about our purpose here and the meaning of eternity, I have nevertheless arrived at an understanding of a few more modest truths. Most of us fear death. Most of us yearn to comprehend how we got here and why, which is to say, most of us ache to know the love of our Creator. And we will no doubt feel that ache, most of us, for as long as we happen to be alive. I tell you, if I had had if he had put his telephone number just right underneath that, I had a call him yesterday afternoon, sitting on my back patio, and say, hey, John, I love your book. You're breaking my heart with the end. You're killing me with your end. Have you ever considered this? Did you know that Jesus, John, can make blind men see? Do you know that? Do you? Never mind the person next to you. Do you believe in the Son of Man? You may. Even as you sit here, cry out to him, Lord Jesus Christ, I do believe. Help all of my unbelief.
1: 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For more information about the book, The Story of God and Us, visit our website at truthforlife.org. Thanks for listening today. So, do you believe in the Son of Man? If your answer isn't yes, then it's no. The Bible leaves no room for fence straddlers. We'll find out why when you join us next weekend. The Bible teaching of Alistair Begg is furnished by Truth for Life, where the learning is for living.
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9: During the War for Independence, General George Washington, the man we refer to today as the father of our country, led American troops through military defeat after defeat. And in the bitter winter of 1777, he wrote this somber note to a friend in Philadelphia. Quote, "You might have tracked our army from White Marsh to Valley Forge by the blood on their feet," end of quote. Many soldiers continued to march through the deep snows of Pennsylvania without shoes. Others suffered from disease, hunger, and freezing conditions. Nearly 2,000 of Washington's men died. Yet George Washington did not lose faith. Amid the hardship, loss, and uncertainty of Valley Forge, he turned to God in prayer. At a time when our nation once again faces division and uncertainty, may we follow Washington's example, kneeling humbly, praying faithfully, and asking God to guide the future of America.
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11: With SRN News, I'm Michael Harrington in Washington. President Trump says he will order American forces to hold off on strikes he had threatened against Iran.
2: Mr. Trump claims Mideast allies have reached the parameters of a deal to end the war in Iran. The president told a Saturday evening social media post that for now he would halt new strikes in the five-month-old war. A day earlier, Mr. Trump threatened more strikes on Iran as the U.S. pushes to reopen the Strait of Hormuz. The announcement comes after a call President Trump had with the Saudi crown prince.
11: Dangerous heat has hit parts of the western U.S. this weekend, prompting warnings for people to stay inside, as well as heightened wildfire risks in many areas. A high-pressure ridge has been holding heat close to the ground from Arizona to Montana, and it's not ready to break quite yet. This is SRN News.
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13: Your 100.7 The Word AccuWeather forecast. This afternoon will bring partly sunny skies with hot temperatures reaching a high of 95. Tonight will be mainly clear with a low of 62. Tomorrow is expected to be partly sunny and hot with temperatures soaring to a record-breaking high of 101, surpassing the previous record of 99 set back in 1954. An afternoon thunderstorm is also likely. As for Tuesday, expect a breezy morning followed by mostly cloudy skies. It will not be as hot with a high of 83, and there's a chance of afternoon and evening thunderstorms in some areas. I'm AccuWeather meteorologist Joe Lundberg for 100.7 The Word.
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15: Good morning, and welcome to Gift of Grace, the radio ministry of Emmanuel Lutheran Church of Colorado Springs, Colorado. In today's broken world, we all need a chance to be restored, refreshed, and strengthened. In the next few minutes, you will hear the truth of God's Word for your life, no matter where you are or what you're doing, to prepare you for the week ahead. Gift of Grace is brought to you by Emmanuel Lutheran Church in Colorado Springs. Emmanuel proclaims the good news of salvation through faith alone in Jesus Christ. We at Emmanuel Lutheran Church cordially invite you to come and worship with us each Sunday morning at 9 a.m.
16: Christ is risen. He is risen indeed. Alleluia.
17: In the name of the Father, and of the Son, and of the Holy Spirit. Amen. In 1 John chapter 1, verses 8 and 9, we read, that if we say we have no sin, we deceive ourselves, and the truth is not in us. But if we confess our sins, God, who is faithful and just, will forgive our sins and cleanse us from all unrighteousness. Let us then confess our sins to God our Father. Most merciful God, we confess that we are by nature sinful and unclean. We have sinned against you in thought, word, and deed, by what we have done and by what we have left undone. We have not loved you with our whole heart. We have not loved our neighbors as ourselves. We justly deserve your present and eternal punishment. For the sake of your Son, Jesus Christ, have mercy on us. Forgive us, renew us, and lead us, so that we may delight in your will and walk in your ways. To the glory of your holy name. Amen. In the mercy of Almighty God, Jesus Christ was given to die for us. And for his sake, God forgives us all our sins. To those who believe in Jesus Christ, he gives the power to become children of God and bestows on them the Holy Spirit. May the Lord, who has begun this good work in us, bring it to completion in the day of our Lord Jesus Christ. Amen.
18: The Holy Gospel according to St. Matthew, the 14th chapter. Now when Jesus heard about the death of John, he withdrew from there in a boat to a desolate place by himself. But when the crowds heard it, they followed him on foot from the towns. When he went ashore, he saw a great crowd, and he had compassion on them and healed their sick. Now, when it was evening, the disciples came to him and said, "This is a desolate place, and the day is now over. Send the crowds away to go into the villages and buy food for themselves." But Jesus said, "They need not go away. You give them something to eat." They said to him, "We have only 5 loaves here and 2 fish. And he said, "Bring them here to me." Then he ordered the crowds to sit down on the grass. And taking the 5 loaves and the 2 fish, he looked up to heaven and said a blessing. Then he broke the loaves and gave them to the disciples. And the disciples gave them to the crowds. And they all ate and were satisfied. And they took up 12 baskets full of the broken pieces left over. And those who ate were about 5,000 men, besides women and children.

0: Grace and peace to you from God our Father and from our Lord and Savior Jesus Christ. Amen. The text that engages us this morning is the gospel reading from Matthew chapter 14 as we see Jesus miraculously feeding the 5,000. July 3rd was a big day in our household, a day we'd been waiting for ever since we first heard the soundtrack of the Broadway hit musical Hamilton. Over the last 4 years, my wife and I had become quite familiar with the music from that show. We knew what the musical sounded like, but we could only imagine what the show actually looked like. That is, until July 3rd. We finally were able to see the faces, the movements, the beautiful sets, all that were part of the full Hamilton experience. As we watched it for the first time, there were many moments that left us in awe as we realized what was actually happening on stage during those musical numbers. Moments where we said to one another, that's definitely not what I imagined. Now, there's a particular scene that comes to mind. The song is entitled, It's Quiet Uptown. And it begins with these opening lines. There are moments that the words don't reach. There is suffering too terrible to name. You hold your child as tight as you can and push away the unimaginable. The moments when you're in so deep, it feels easier to just swim down. The Hamiltons move uptown and learn to live with the unimaginable. Alexander Hamilton and his wife, Eliza, are going through the darkest time of their lives, their marriage. Alexander had been unfaithful to his wife, and when news got out about the affair and the blackmail money he paid in attempts to cover it all up, his reputation was ruined. His relationship with Eliza was hanging by a thread, and if that weren't enough, their only son was killed in a duel in an attempt to defend his father's reputation. And so the Hamiltons move uptown, where life is quiet, and they learn to live with the unimaginable. This is a powerful moment near the end of the show, one that touches the heart of anyone who watches, because every member of the audience knows the feeling of learning to live with the unimaginable. A situation in life in which you never dreamed you would find yourself. Husbands and wives who find themselves holding the shattered pieces of their marriage, wondering how it could possibly be put back together again. A mother and father standing at their child's grave, wondering when the pain will ever go away. Or maybe you feel the crushing weight of guilt and shame for something you've done or something that you failed to do or a destructive habit from which you can't break free. Or maybe you're looking at the world that seems to be forever changed by a virus or where racial tensions are at an all-time high and you can't imagine how we'll ever move forward from this. It's unimaginable. And as we turn to our reading here in Matthew 14, the feeding of the 5,000, we see Jesus teaching his disciples to live with the unimaginable. This is one of Jesus' most famous miracles, where Jesus begins with 5 loaves of bread and 2 fish and miraculously feeds an entire crowd of people. And while the central event of this account appears to be feeding, the heart of this story has nothing to do with food, but rather the life-changing compassion of our God as he shows us the unimaginable. You know, the reading begins with Jesus looking for a quiet place to process the unimaginable news he had just received about the brutal death of John the Baptist. And Matthew shows us his humanity as he's grieving the painful death of his dear friend. But even for Jesus, the quiet is elusive. The crowds of people followed him wherever he tried to go. Any one of us would have reached our limit, demanded to be left alone. Can't you see I'm trying to grieve? But not Jesus. He saw the crowd gathering on the shore, and he had compassion on them. He healed their sick. When evening came, the disciples approached Jesus with a sensible plan. This is a desolate place. The day is now over. Send the crowds to go into the villages so they can buy themselves some food. And then Jesus says, they need not go away. You give them something to eat. And then they replied, we only have 5 loaves here, 2 fish. And Jesus answers, bring them here to me. The disciples had done the math. They'd taken inventory of their supplies. They could approximate the size of the crowd. They knew there wasn't enough to go around. It was time to call it a day. And yet Jesus invites them to consider a scenario they never imagined. One where these people don't actually need to go home, and that the little food they had was all they needed. Jesus commanded the crowds to sit down on the grass. He blessed the 5 loaves and the 2 fish, gave them to the disciples, who then gave them to the crowds and kept giving them to the people in the crowds. And the unimaginable happened. Everyone ate. Everyone was satisfied. And there were even 12 baskets full of leftovers at the end. The feeding is certainly miraculous, but it is ultimately upstaged by the miraculous, life-changing compassion of Jesus. Jesus has compassion on this crowd of people, and when Jesus has compassion, the unimaginable is suddenly very real. And somehow the crowd knew this. They knew it better than the disciples. They're the ones who followed Jesus to this desolate place. They brought their sick family members to the middle of nowhere because they knew what Jesus could do. They imagined a reality that was possible now that the kingdom of God had come in Jesus, a reality where their loved ones could be healed, a reality that breaks through their unimaginable situations and shows them something even more unimaginable. Mercy. Healing, hope. The compassion of Jesus brings about the unimaginable. Returning to the stage, that scene where the Hamiltons are learning to live with the unimaginable circumstance of their son's death, their broken marriage, the song takes a sudden turn. So there are moments that the words don't reach. There's a grace too powerful to name. We push away what we can never understand. We push away the unimaginable. See, Eliza and Alexander are standing side by side center stage, but there's an emotional chasm between them that seems hopeless to overcome. Alexander's pleading with Eliza, saying that he would trade places with their son in a heartbeat if it would just bring him back. But he can't. And it all seems hopeless. Until Eliza does the unimaginable. She reaches across that chasm and grabs Alexander's hand. Tears come bursting from his eyes as he experiences the unimaginable love and grace from his beloved. All while the chorus sings over and over, forgiveness. Can you imagine? Forgiveness. Can you imagine? Even more unimaginable than the grief of their shattered marriage and their son's death was the idea that their relationship could be made new. That there was a future. You can see it there in Alexander's face as Eliza grabs his hand and invites him into a reality of unimaginable forgiveness. Now, it was Ken Jones that said it well, how this moment teaches us about the miraculous working of God. He writes, in the quiet of your own uptown, where your own sins bear down on you and create a troubled conscience before the world, before others, and before God, your Lord reaches across the chasm of brokenness to take your hand. He establishes a new relationship with you. Indeed, this grace is powerful, but it has a name, and his name is Jesus. It is Jesus who brings healing to all of your unimaginable situations with his unimaginable forgiveness. Unimaginable, that is, until he makes it very real. Alexander may not have been able to trade places with his son, but God's son traded places with you. He sees every detail in your life that would give him reason to end the relationship. Every sin that any reasonable person would just walk away from. And he has compassion. Others may see a reputation that is beyond repair, but Christ sees a new creation. That is the power of his cross. The place where he suffered the unimaginable in order that he might bring about the unimaginable. Healing for every disease, mercy for every mess, forgiveness for every sin. A place that we can look no matter where we find ourselves and hear his song of love. Forgiveness. Can you imagine? Matthew doesn't tell us what the disciples were thinking when he describes them holding those baskets of leftovers. Conveniently, there was one for each of them. Each one of them holding in their hands a reality they never imagined to be possible. And yet, very real. The leftovers of what Jesus had them pass around. You know, Jesus could have multiplied the loaves and fish so that they simply appeared in everyone's hand. That wouldn't have been a stretch for Jesus. And yet, that's not what he does. He gives the food to the disciples, and the disciples give it to the crowd. With every piece they handed out, they touched the unimaginable. What they never dreamed to be possible. What a beautiful picture of the church. You know, we gather here around God's word and sacraments, and he feeds us in ways that we never imagined. We bring our mess, we bring our longings, we bring our questions, our doubts, our fears, our pain, and God feeds us. And filled with his word of truth, his supper of grace, he sends us to share the unimaginable. To love the unlovable, to forgive the unforgivable. You can keep on reaching into that basket because you're never going to reach the bottom of it. Why? Because the miraculous compassion of Jesus changes everything. It brings healing for all, strength for all, forgiveness for all. It brings us out of our unimaginable situations and into his unimaginable kingdom. In the name of Jesus, amen. Lord, remember us in your kingdom and teach us to pray. Our Father, who art in heaven, hallowed be thy name. Thy kingdom come, thy will be done, on earth as it is in heaven. Give us this day our daily bread, and forgive us our trespasses, as we forgive those who trespass against us. And lead us not into temptation, but deliver us from evil. For thine is the kingdom, and the power, and the glory, forever and ever. Amen. And now may the Lord bless you and keep you. The Lord make his face to shine on you and be gracious unto you. The Lord look upon you with favor and give you his peace. Amen.
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11: With SRN News, I'm Michael Harrington in Washington. President Trump says Mideast allies have agreed on the parameters of a deal that would end the Iran war. He says he will hold off on ordering new strikes in the five-month-old conflict, at least for now. In a Saturday night social media post, the president added the emerging deal, quote, would include the immediate, complete, and total opening of the Hormuz Strait and an end to Iran's nuclear threat. He says he had agreed to sit on the strikes for the moment, as long as a deal was rapidly achieved. France's vast wildfire near Bordeaux remains contained but is still burning. The blaze scorched an area four times the size of Paris and forced 250,000 people to evacuate. About 3,000 firefighters are deployed across two fronts working to extinguish hot spots and secure burned areas. The Gironde region fire burned 420 square kilometers in 10 days. This is SRN News.
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12: Your 100.7 The Word AccuWeather forecast. This afternoon will bring partly sunny skies with hot temperatures reaching a high of 95. Tonight will be mainly clear with a low of 62. Tomorrow is expected to be partly sunny and hot with temperatures soaring to a record-breaking high of 101, surpassing the previous record of 99 set back in 1954. An afternoon thunderstorm is also likely. As for Tuesday, expect a breezy morning followed by mostly cloudy skies. It will not be as hot with a high of 83, and there's a chance of afternoon and evening thunderstorms in some areas. I'm AccuWeather meteorologist Joe Lundberg for 100.7 The Word.
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0: in truth. Welcome back to Engage in Truth. This is Steve Ford, your co-host, along with Pastor John Bornsheen, senior pastor at Calvary Fellowship Fountain Valley, located in Colorado Springs, Colorado. Thank you for joining us so much again today. Last episode, Pastor John led us into a deeper exploration of Daniel chapter 10, with Gabriel letting Daniel know that his prayers had been heard and he was greatly beloved. We can have great confidence then, as children of God, that we are greatly beloved and that the Father hears our prayers. It brings to mind to me 1 Peter 1:3, where it says, "Blessed be the God and Father of our Lord Jesus Christ. According to his great mercy, he has caused us to be born again to a living hope through the resurrection of Jesus Christ from the dead." And here's Pastor John to get us started.
1: Thank you, Dr. Ford. It is so exciting and perfectly timed by God for us to be in Daniel right now, especially with what's going on in the world. It seems like every headline seems to fall right into line with prophecy. It's amazing how that happens. even recently, as we've been reading more about Ukraine and their alliance with Israel, or potential alliance there, and you just wonder what will lead to Ezekiel 38. And so we're watching some incredible things happen real time, which keep us in a posture of readiness.
2: Yes.
1: I mean, in faithful service unto the Lord. So we look to these things and we go, wow, look at the time in which we live. It feels as though the Lord could return tomorrow. There's nothing to delay that biblically by way of prophecy. He could rapture Harpazo his church away today. And so we have to live in this readiness. I think the joy of being able to go through Daniel is once again to be reminded of the specificity of Scripture, that it is very specific. The prophecies that have been given to us clearly outline the plans of God. And that's why a third of this incredible book is dedicated to prophecy. And even more so, really, if you look at all of the Scriptures, there are prophetic texts even woven throughout the Scripture. So as a result, it's important for us as students of God's holy word to be knowledgeable of these things, not having knowledge for the sake of knowledge, but knowledge that enables us to be able to give an answer for the hope that's in us, that we're not stirred up, we're not given anxiety, depression, given to dismay over the things of this world. That is not the place we are. We are more than conquerors in Christ Jesus our Lord. So today we're going to start going back into Daniel chapter 10, conclude then as we prepare for Daniel 11, if time allows us, we're going to get into very serious subject matters that could, if only assessed in the flesh, cause individuals to be discomforted. And that's not what we want. Rather, as Scripture highlights these things to let us know, we are to find understanding. And as we have this understanding, we then could act boldly, courageously for Christ, because people are looking for answers and the Bible gives us those answers.
2: Yeah.
1: So let's pick up where we left off last week in verse 14 of Daniel chapter 10. Here's what we read. "Now I have come to make you understand what will happen to your people in the latter days. For the vision refers to many days yet to come." So Daniel is about to hear this prophecy that's going to take really our study from the end of the book of Daniel, which is around 536 BC, to the time of the Great Tribulation. So a span of about 2,500 years, if our timeline is right,
2: of
1: when Jesus Christ will come in the final Shemitah cycle, which is a 7-year period of time that was revealed by Gabriel in Daniel chapter 9, verse 27. So the focus is on Israel ultimately. That's what we have to see here, is that Daniel is showing us the nations that are impacted in these prophecies as they revolve around Israel, their impact on the nation of Israel, their attempts to seize the land, to rule over it. And what we're going to learn about, especially as we get into chapter 11, is about that effort of the Antichrist or other Antichrists that have come that tried to do the same thing, that tried to rule over Israel, even from the temple of God, as though to make themselves God on earth. Very symbolic of Satan himself in Isaiah 14. So verse 15 of Daniel 10 says this, "When he had spoken such words to me, I turned my face toward the ground and became speechless." Okay, so some commentators feel that the Hebrew text reveals that he fell down all over again. Okay, we've talked about this, how he's so overwhelmed by what he sees that he just can't stand up. His limbs go weak. He loses his speech. And here he lies once again, prostrate on the ground.
2: In Daniel 16, it says,
0: And suddenly, one having the likeness of the sons of men touched my lips. And I opened my mouth and spoke, saying to him who stood before me, My Lord, because of the vision, my sorrows have overwhelmed me, and I have retained no strength.
1: Well, I mean, you know, since Daniel is a prophet, we spoke about that. We understand now that as Jesus was giving the Olivet Discourse to his disciples, he made it quite clear Daniel is a prophet. That's what we spend some time assessing is the fact, how did he get that title? Jesus calls him a prophet because, well, he had an encounter with Jesus. Who is Jesus? Isaiah chapter 9, verse 6. He is God.
0: Right.
1: Mighty, powerful, almighty, all powerful, the Alpha, the Omega. That is he. That is Jesus Christ, our Lord. So Daniel has this encounter with Jesus Christ. Thus, he is a prophet. And he will need to be able to speak. So the angel gives him his voice back. And Daniel says, My Lord. This is a lowercase L, mind you. Okay. He's not calling the angel Jesus. He's calling him rightfully as Adon is really the root word that's there. If you go back to the Hebrew, which is a term of respect, it's an authority figure. He did not say here Adonai, which would have been used of the name of God. He doesn't use that. So this is a terminology of respect to an authority figure. So Daniel 10:17 then says, For how can this servant of my Lord talk with you, my Lord? As for me, no strength remains in me now, nor is any breath left in me. Okay, so this repetitive description for Daniel, it's necessary for us to understand the gravity of the situation. That's why this is here. Daniel is getting a glimpse into the spiritual realm and receiving more prophecy. And we'll cover much of that here, especially as we look now to the second coming of Jesus Christ.
0: In verse, this is 18 to 19. Then again, the one having the likeness of a man touched me and strengthened me. And he said, O man greatly beloved, fear not. Peace be to you. Be strong. Yes, be strong. So when he spoke to me, I was strengthened and said, Let my Lord speak, for you have strengthened me.
1: Yeah, Daniel's in the final stage of his time in his earthly vessel. We've talked about that. He's spent over 70 years now in Babylon. He was a teenager when he came, when he arrived, and he was in the first group that was taken captive into Babylon. He was positioned by God. So when the other two groups would arrive, God had his man in the administrative wing, ensuring that Israel was going to be looked after. And of course, we know that Ezekiel was also on the scene at the same time. He's down with the people and he's prophesying to them, getting them ready to have the right spirit to even go back to the land of Israel, the promised land that had been given to them originally, and helping them understand, how did we get here? How did we end up in this place as captives in a foreign land? So Daniel's seen a lot. I mean, he's old and quite frankly, he's overwhelmed by what's being revealed here. I don't know that age really has a factor here. I think that whether he was 14 or 84,
0: right.
1: He would still be overwhelmed by what he's seeing. But here he's a man. He's well into his years. He's seen a lot. He's been around and seen what God has done through this glorious world.

0: Life can be messy, but you don't have to figure it out alone.
1: Hey, it's the Luscos.
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4: Back to, well, finding the Prince of Persia as directed by the Lord. And I suspect that if the Prince of Persia had his way, the Israelites would have been destroyed. So this angel is assuring Daniel that this is not going to happen. Then he says, with Michael's help and strengthened by the Lord, they will prevail against the Prince of Persia. And then another will come, the Prince of Greece. So why does the angel need Michael's help? Well, because God determined that Michael would be the defender or prince of Israel, who rises up as instructed by the Lord to do battle against the princes of oppressing nation. Okay, so these nations that come against Israel, they too have a spiritual force behind them. We talked about that, that none of these kings are operating in their own strength. They tend to be manipulated by demonic forces. So this prince of Persia is a demonic force that's manipulating the king of Persia and its people. Do we not see that today? In Iran, there are lots of Christians in Iran. It is one of the most growing, perhaps praising churches in the world as we look to what God's doing around the 1040 window. And so what we read on the headlines in the United States of America against Iran, we automatically assume they all have rockets and they're all shooting them. No, they've got a lot of people there that actually love the Lord Jesus Christ and they're fighting the good fight from within. But we have a spiritual force that's moving against even the nation of Israel. And the United States just happens to be in the way right now. But really, the ultimate goal is to set its face against the land that God had given to his people. And we see that Michael is the one who's been appointed over that region. So wherever these demonic forces are around the world, we see the Prince of Greece is going to rise up next. They all seem to want to seize what God has appointed as, this is for me. This is for my people, my plans. And they are going to worship me there, and there's nothing they can do about it, right? And it's not going to stop, because even when the Lord Jesus Christ returns at the Mount of Olives and establishes his 1,000-year kingdom, he's going to establish that from Jerusalem. And then according to Ezekiel, he then delegates the land assignments back to the tribes of Israel. And then we, the Gentile church, we get to also take possession of this land, because now we're grafted into the promises given to Abraham. We don't replace Israel. We join faithful Israel and all the saints that have gone before us, because remember, the apostles were Jews, right? I mean, we have even the apostle Paul was of the tribe of Benjamin. So they too will take possession and they will judge over the affairs of Israel. And then we, the Gentiles, get to come in, the believers, not the unbelievers. Remember, he separates the sheep from the goats, the wheat from the tares. We get to enter into this glorious kingdom. And I often visualize the fact that the Garden of Eden had an eastern gate that was closed when sin entered the world. It was likened to the first temple. The temple that was ultimately destroyed in 70 AD, later on, the eastern gate would be blocked up again. And if you look at the way the tabernacle was laid out in the wilderness and all the encampment of Israel, it formed the shape of a cross. But the longest of the formation of those tents and tribes was really the eastern path, the way to get into the eastern gate of the tabernacle. And I often think of us as walking that narrow road, that we who are believers get to now go into an open gate where we'll be able to walk in, having walked that narrow way, because Jesus has opened it to us to come into the holiest place, even unto his holy of holies. So Jesus Christ is going to reign from Jerusalem over the whole earth, and the place will become thriving again. It says that out from underneath his temple will flow water. It will revive the Dead Sea. Fish will go there again. The land will be flourishing. It will become the epicenter of worship for the whole world again. It's no wonder that Satan has set his eyes to it to seize it. That's really the heart of this. He wants to be worshiped like God. He wants to imitate all the things he saw in heaven and bring it to himself. And then he even wants figures who rise up to make people worship him instead of God. And so it's no wonder these demonic forces keep setting their eyes on Israel to destroy it. And that's what we're going to be reading here in just a moment in Daniel chapter 11, is what the enemy's plans really are and what God's going to allow that ultimately further his agenda for the glorious reign of Christ.
5: Yeah, Psalm 100 says we're supposed to enter his gates and courts with praise.

0: days and Thanksgiving, you know? So I think that's so great that as the church, that we'll be allowed to do that, that we're grafted in. What a blessing.
1: Yeah.
0: You know, and
1: it's a wrong view when we don't understand what Galatians tells us, what Romans tells us, how we are grafted into those promises, not to replace,
0: right,
1: but to complement and to see how God's promises have come to fruition despite ourselves. He never gave up on Israel, even though as a husband, he had the right to divorce them. And he says, I'm not like the husband of men. Rather than divorce you, I've given you your papers of divorce, which he gave to the northern tribes of Israel. But then he calls them back to redemption. And he says, I'm going to go out and save and deliver you. And that's exactly what he does. So legally, he had the right to divorce, but he doesn't. He actually says, no, I'm going to fulfill all of my promises as a faithful husband to you. And then he takes his unfaithful bride back to himself, restores them. And it shows us the faithfulness of God despite ourselves. And that case study, if you will, of how he operates with unfaithful Israel should give incredible confidence to us as Gentile believers that if he never gave up on them, how much more he will continue even with us when we constantly wander away, distracted with all the noise of this world. We're like the sheep that constantly leave the fold. And then you see where James tells us that, you know, the joy of the wayward ones who were brought back to the truth, how often we wander away and we leave the joys of being in his pastures. So the joy that we have thus is God has a glorious plan that is awaiting us. We often talk about, in fact, as we look now to Daniel chapter 11, we can get discouraged because I've heard so many people say this. Well, it's the end of the world. You know, when you start reading Revelation and you start reading these prophecies about the destruction of the kingdoms of men, we go, oh, well, that's the end of the world. No, it's not. It's the beginning of what ought to be.
0: Right.
1: Right. A new kingdom that's supposed to be that is led by Christ himself, a theocracy on earth where there are no more wars, no more sorrows where we have a child that can even lay hold of the viper and not be struck by it. And just a peaceable kingdom and everybody tending to their land and a perfect court system, because there'll still be sin, but Satan is bound up.
0: Right.
1: And so we've talked about that. We've looked at that 1,000-year glorious kingdom. And that's just this tip of the iceberg, because then after that, there's a new heaven and a new earth.
0: Right.
1: That's established with the new Jerusalem coming down. So we as believers ought not to look to the end of the kingdoms of men as though it's some kind of discouragement. As this, oh boy, everything we know is about to come to an end. And we see the beast rising and all the clues that suddenly make sense in the book of Revelation of, you know, AI technology. We talked about this consuming beast and the worship toward the Antichrist and these things. And it can discourage believers. And I see the heaviness in their heart and mind. I'm like, no, we're living in the final Jubilee, most likely. And this is coming. The Lord's kingdom is coming. We get to be the heralds before the end. We get to be the clarion callers like John the Baptist. And so what we ought to be doing is have a bit of a smile on our face, a joy in our heart that, guys, Jesus is coming soon. That means that something good and glorious is on the horizon. Let this all come to an end. Yeah. It's okay. Something amazing is about to happen. So when we get, you need that kind of attitude, because you go to Daniel chapter 11, verses 1 to 35, we're going to have to break this up into a few parts. It's really about the rise and fall of the Antichrist. We think of the rise of the Antichrist, we grow discouraged, but we also have to remember there's a fall.
0: That's right.
1: And he doesn't reign for very long, right? I mean, it'll be long enough, plenty of destruction that
0: it'll
1: comes upon the earth.
0: It'll seem
1: really
0: long.
1: Yeah. it's, you know, it's got its own troubles and, you know, it's a turmoil like the world has never experienced before. We'll get to that, but I don't want any of our fellow brothers and sisters out there being discouraged like, oh no, we're talking about the end of the world. No, we're talking about the end of the kingdoms of men and the glorious coming of a new kingdom that will be awesome.
0: Yeah.
1: And just hold on tight. We're stay faithful, run the race to the glory of the Lord. He will protect. He will preserve. He will carry you through. He did it for Noah. He did it for Lot over and over again. Even the children of Israel, while they were in Goshen and the plagues came down on Egypt, he protected his people. And we also have the glorious rapture that awaits too. I do believe in that.
0: Yeah. Well, just, you know, think of God's plan of creation, fall, redemption, and restoration.
1: Right.
0: So we're really heading back to more of a Garden of Eden situation with new heaven, new earth, living with God all the time in the presence of God. And then we fast forward to the end of the book of Revelation, where God will dry every tear. There'll be no sickness, no sadness, no disease. All those things will have come to an end. We have a glorious future as the sons and daughters of God.
1: That's right. And of course, we know how that goes with the new kingdom, that on this new earth, there will no longer be a need for a sun or moon. because Jesus Christ will illuminate all of it. Yeah. And we're talking about a city that he's going to bring down. So it's not just that he's going to rule over a fixed up Jerusalem for 1,000 years, because we know the topography is going to change. A lot of earthquakes, devastation is going to happen over the city of Jerusalem, and many will be slain by the hand of the Antichrist. But when Jesus Christ comes, his Shekinah glory will be so great that the enemies who gathered against him at Armageddon, according to Zechariah, they dissolve where they stand. He's so perfect and holy. These unrighteous men who take up arms against him, who are clamoring against him in the darkness, because that's one of the judgments that we see as the bowls are poured out upon the earth. And his brightness will be so overwhelming, they dissolve where they stand. He then builds a glorious temple, a glorious, beautiful city, but it has nothing really in comparison to what he says is coming next. The new Jerusalem after that, the dimensions, I believe, are 1,500 miles high, wide, and long. Mm-hmm. There's a debate about
0: cube.
1: Stadion and the word there, whether it's 1,400 miles or 1,500 miles.
0: Anyway,
1: okay, we can debate such things, but it's big. It's huge. The International Space Station is at 200 miles above us. So you'd either have 1,200 miles to go or 1,300 miles to go, either way, just to reach the top of the city.
0: Yeah.
1: I mean, it's massive, and it's glorious. It's got a translucent street of gold, a city of gold, pearls that are over 200 feet in diameter that we walk through, the stamped of the names of the tribes of Israel upon them, that we've got something glorious ahead of us. So we are not to be dismayed reading Daniel chapter 11. That could be so heavy without proper understanding and getting our barometer correct, our compass set, that it's purely focused on Jesus Christ. That's our north, is we're trying to find our position here. Otherwise, if you're looking to answers in this world, you're just going to see chaos and disillusionment and betrayal, disappointment. And so those are not the things we're supposed to put our eyes on. We keep them on the author and finisher of our faith. And so, Dr. Ford, I know that we're out of time here today. I would like to make sure that all of our listeners know that we're going to get into Daniel chapter 11. We're going to look at these verses rather closely as we examine the rise of the Antichrist and ultimately his fall. So in order to do that, we're going to have to take a deep dive through history to examine some of the models that were given, because a lot of times what prophecy does is it reveals something that was very near in the future, so that we would have a shadow, an image, if you will, of what was still to come. And so we're going to explore that, how a figure that was a future for Daniel or for the people at that time was now revealed to us as a past tense occurrence that's a shadow of what a future ruler will look like and simultaneously do, just like the one before him. And I'll give you a clue. One of the figures in antiquity of ancient time now is Antiochus Epiphanes, and he was this horrible ruler, vicious ruler, who did horrible things inside the temple of God, and he's likened to the image of what will be a future Antichrist. And interestingly enough, Antiochus the fourth Epiphanes was the one who also is a clone, if you will, an image of what Nimrod had done before him. So it's not like these Antichrist figures have not existed, but there is a final Antichrist that is still to come. And God will allow that because Israel will broker a treaty with him as the one who ushers in this covenantal agreement for a 7-year period of time, during which they're going to be allowed to rebuild the temple. And of course, we're watching what's happening internationally right now, especially in Israel, because there's a lot of discussion about the latest birth of red heifers that keeps coming up. And of course, the Temple Institute has now even possibly discovered some of the incense that was used on the altar of incense, a very unique fragrance. Some of this was recently uncovered after the October 7th, 2023 war that is still continues on even to this day, and with Gaza and so forth. There was one of the archaeologists who was a part of that finding. The home was raided. They went into that home and they actually found some of the residue of this particular soil that actually matched the biblical description. And there's now been a hunt for finding what was lost in the midst of that war. And so there's an interesting hunt that's underway, and the Temple Institute says that they have now found it. And so the pieces are coming together for them to be ready to rebuild the temple. And that is all perfectly aligned by God, because that's what they're going to be allowed to do. 3.5 years in, the Antichrist will break that peace agreement, and then 3.5 years of his rule will be some of the greatest judgments on the face of the earth, right before the coming of Jesus Christ, our Lord. So we're going to explore a great deal of this next week as we start this discussion of Daniel chapter 11. So you won't want to miss it. It's right here on Engage in Truth. I think you'll find it very fascinating to get all these details pulled together for you. 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God bless you, my friends. 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
10: With SRN News, I'm Michael Harrington in Washington. Congressional Budget Office analysts confirming Republican complaints about Democrats' prescription drug pricing plan. Here's correspondent Ken Lorman to explain.
11: House Committee Chairman Jody Arrington, Brett Guthrie, and Jason Smith say a new CBO analysis shows the Medicare drug pricing provisions in former President Biden's so-called Inflation Reduction Act failed to generate promised savings. Republicans point to CBO findings that Medicare Part D costs rose sharply, contributing to an estimated $700 billion increase in projected deficit spending.
10: GOP leaders say the policy raised costs, reduced plan choices for seniors, and left taxpayers footing the bill. Elsewhere, officials say the latest victim of an earthquake in Japan is an elderly woman who died of heat stroke. This is SRN News.
12: Colorado Springs weather. Your 100.7 The Word AccuWeather forecast. This afternoon will bring partly sunny skies with hot temperatures reaching a high of 95. Tonight will be mainly clear with a low of 62. Tomorrow is expected to be partly sunny and hot with temperatures soaring to a record-breaking high of 101, surpassing the previous record of 99 set back in 1954. An afternoon thunderstorm is also likely. As for Tuesday, expect a breezy morning followed by mostly cloudy skies. It will not be as hot with a high of 83, and there's a chance of afternoon and evening thunderstorms in some areas. I'm AccuWeather meteorologist Joe Lundberg for 100.7 The Word.
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14: God intended for humanity to live in a garden. 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
14: My text comes from the Epistle to the Hebrews, chapter 13, verse 14. The Word of God said, "For we have not here an abiding city, but we seek after the city which is to come." In the context of this epistle, the writer is talking about the men and women of faith of the past, how they lived the life of a pilgrim, a life of a sojourner, a life that looked forward to that city that's not built with hand, like Abraham and Sarah and Jacob and Moses. There were men and women of faith looked forward to that day. And he turns around and he challenges the Christian of his day and he says, "You too need to be like that. For we have not here in this life a city, abiding city, a permanent city, a city that will go on forever. But we are looking forward. We are seeking the city that is not built with hand. For we have here no abiding city." And yet, when you look around at what's happening anthropologically in the world and sociologically, you find that people love the city. They love city life. There's a lure to the city. Cities may be crime-riddled, pollution-filled, drug-infested, rampant immorality, yet millions of people migrate into the great cities of the world every year, every single year. And cities are indeed a paradoxical. And by that I mean they contain two opposites. You find in the city creative vitality and decay at the same time. You find in the city masses of people, and yet there is massive loneliness. You find in the city there are vibrant hope, and yet there is dull despair. Big mansions and homeless people, they attract the opposites. What does the scripture say about the city, that concept of the city? How did the city come about and became a reality? Why does the scripture insist that for the men and women of faith must affirm that we have here no abiding city, no permanent city? I want to answer these. The first time we ever hear about city in the scripture is in Genesis chapter 4. In Genesis 4:17, the Bible said Cain built a city, walked out and built a city. After murdering his brother, after seething hatred toward his brother and ultimately killed Abel, Cain went out of the face of the Lord. He went out to hide from the Lord, and he built a city. It is his way to escape from God. It is his way to run away from God. In the city, he hoped that when he builds a big city, that he might meet people, varieties of people. They might have amusement parks to help take his mind off the guilt and the pain of guilt. In the city, he hoped that he might find a strong drink that may deaden the pain of his heart. In the city, he saw there might be nightclubs, there might be some entertainment, there might be all kinds of things that would divert my attention from the voice of God that is haunting me and saying, "Where's your brother?" You see, listen very carefully. God intended for humanity to live in a garden. But because of sin, Cain chose a city. God intended for humanity to live in paradise. But Cain went out and he built a city. He opted for the city. And if you compare the garden with the city, I mean, the contrast is awesome. The contrast is incredible. In the garden, there was no loneliness because they fellowshiped together and they fellowshiped with God. In the garden, there was no pollution. In the garden, there was no fear of crime. In the garden, there was no worry and anxiety. In the garden, there was no economic recession. In the garden, there was no hatred. There was no envy. There was no malice. There was no evil. God was there. Cain built the city. But the scripture said that we have no abiding city. For the very founding of the city, the very foundation of a city, is built upon a rebellion against God. It had the purpose of running away from God, of rejecting God, of turning away from God. By the time you get to Genesis 11:4, it gets even stronger. While at least initially Cain had in mind running away from God, while in his mind he thought he could hide from God, by the time you come to Genesis 11:4, you read them say this: "Come, let us build ourselves a city." But not just a city, with a tower. You see, they've become so sophisticated now, so they're not just building a city. They're building, it's a high-tech stuff now. I mean, they're building a tower. They want to reach up to heaven. They want to reach up to God. Isn't that the stages of sin? First, you try to run away from the guilt. You try to deaden the pain of guilt, and you try to cope with guilt. And the next thing, what you do, you don't want to deal with God. You don't want to deal with the people of God. You don't want to come to church. You don't want to meet with any Christians, because they're constantly reminding you. And the next thing, you put yourself as God. Those are the stages. Historically, that's how it happened. They wanted to make a name for themselves. That's what they said. Let us make a name for ourselves by building a city with a tower that reaches up to heaven. Their glorification, their self-centeredness. They wanted to build a city, and yet the scripture said, "We have here no abiding city." But you know what God did? God just let them carry on. You want to build a tower? Build a tower. And you know what? With a click of his finger, what did God do? He created the first United Nation. That's the greatest confusion you ever met. That came about in Babylon. He confused them so much, he said, you know, they couldn't even talk to each other. They couldn't understand each other. They couldn't communicate with each other. But it gets even worse. By the time you get to Genesis 18, you find that Satan has tightened his grip on the city. You find that Satan has enlarged his influence, and you find that he has expanded his stronghold upon the city. Not only over those who voluntarily surrendered to him, but that's where the heartbreaking comes in. But he has extended even to the believers. In Sodom, the tragedy was not just the unbelievers have become perverted and they have become immoral, but the believers got caught in that lifestyle too. And you would have a hard time distinguishing between the believers and unbelievers. They all looked alike. They all thought alike. They all dressed alike. They all behaved alike. They all lived alike. You see, believers find it difficult to resist the pressure of the permissive culture. And they too get bogged down like Lot. Friends, here is the tragedy of our modern day. The believers, even in the church institution, have bought into the permissiveness of modern culture. And like Sodom and Gomorrah, they got mixed. And nobody can tell the difference. That does not break a heart of a believer, I don't know what will. You see, the city teaches everyone to be self-centered. The next step is that it is only me that I need to take care of. Listen to some of the commercials on television. It may be expensive, but I'm worth it. The world is at your fingertips. All you need to do, you have a key and open the world to happiness and joy. And it's called a little plastic card. Never tell you that this little key can open a big hall that buries you if you're not careful. It is time for us to wake up. Well, we don't understand that these commercials are not just about products. Listen, our spiritual warfare is not against the executives in Madison Avenue. Our spiritual warfare is with the devil in his high places, with the spirituality. And they're the ones who are using those executives as their tools. And the devil comes in and he teach our generation, our younger generation, that in commercials you can have three things. Number one, that all problems are solvable. Number two, that all problems are solvable quickly. Number three, that all problems are solvable quickly through an agency of technology. It might be a drug, it might be a detergent, it might be a computer, it might be a piece of machinery of some sort. The essential message is this, that any problem that beset us, whether it is lack of self-confidence, whether it's boredom, whether it is to do with money problems, they're all solvable. If only we allow ourselves to be ministered to by technology. Who needs God? One in 30 seconds, you got all the problems are solved, whatever it may be. Who needs God? You have to understand that this is what this is doing to the minds of our young people. Scripture said we have no city here, abiding city. And they spend so little time with the word and in prayer to help combat that pressure that is building in their minds. And the scripture said we have no abiding city here. And whether it is the city of Cain, or the city of Babylon, the city of Nineveh, the city of Sodom and Gomorrah, whether it's the city of Tokyo, the city of New York, or the city of San Francisco, or London, or Bonn, or Atlanta, Georgia, there is one basic problem with the city, any city. It is designed, it is founded upon one principle, upon one premise, and that is self, me. And that's why we have no abiding city here. Was Bismarck, the German chancellor, who said that the great cities are a great sores upon the body politic. We have no abiding city. As men and women of faith, we have no abiding city here. Now, why doesn't the Christian have an abiding city? Why? I tell you why. Because there can be no harmony between the principle of self-death, which is the foundation of the Christian faith, and the principle of selfishness and self-love and self-centeredness. There can be no harmony between the method of the sacrificial service and the mastery of covetousness. There can be no harmony between the determined proclamation of the gospel of Jesus Christ to a lost world and the determination of a self-centered lifestyle. There can be no harmony between those who know and believe and practice the biblical doctrine that we have here, no city that is abiding, and those who live a life that there is no hope beyond the grave, there can be no harmony. There can be no harmony between those who are awaiting the coming of Christ and those who are hoping for some sort of a utopia, some sort of a blissful, elusive happiness that's going to come. There can be no harmony between those who look forward to the city that is not built with hand, as we're going to see in the next message, and those who are awaiting the reincarnation to be a reptile, or a cat, or a dog, or something. There can be no harmony. There is no harmony. You can't bring them together. We have no city, no abiding city here. For we are men and women of faith. Are you a man or woman of faith? Can you say we have no abiding city? You see, we belong to another place. We really do. This is not our home. We are here ambassadors of that planet, of the King of Kings. For we are men and women of holiness and righteousness. We don't belong to this world. And let me tell you something. If you do not have that tension in your life, there's something wrong. You either have never surrendered your life to the Lordship of Jesus Christ, or you never understood the Christian faith. Those two have to stand in tension until the day we close our eyes in death, or the day when the Lord returns back. That tension has to be there. Because you don't belong to this world, and yet you live in this world. The cities are built not by faith, but by sight, because they are, in their essence, are an attempt to run away from God. Here we have no continuing city, because we are men and women of faith who are continuing. You see, you don't begin your eternal life when you die. You begin your eternal life. You already become a citizen of heaven, and you become a stranger to this world and become an ambassador in this world, representing another realm, the day you surrender to the Lord Jesus Christ. Your eternal life already began. Because we put on incorruption right now. Though we live in a corruptible world, but we already put on incorruption. We are those who believe that only way to deal with sin, the only way to deal with the cancer of sin, the only way to deal with the leprosy of sin is by bringing it at the feet of Jesus Christ, to the foot of the cross. He alone can give you that peace. He alone can give you the forgiveness. A trip away is not going to do it. A cruise is not going to do it. Running away is not going to do it. Doing whatever you want to do is not going to do it. Burying yourself in your business is not going to do it. Nothing is going to do it, as Cain himself has experienced. Only when you come and surrender to the Lordship of Jesus Christ and, Lord, I blew it and I need your forgiveness, He will cleanse you. And you know, at that time, as you get rid of the city, figuratively speaking, God begins to plant a garden in your life, in your heart. He gives you a garden and gives you joy and gives you excitement and looking forward to being with Him in that city that's not built with hand. Here we have no abiding city. Yet we've been placed in cities. We are placed in the cities for one reason, and that is to make Him known, to call out to men and women to escape from the judgment to come. They may make fun of us as they did of Noah. They may ignore us as they did in Sodom, but that's our calling. We are placed in the city to warn, but also to express the love of God. Are we not being placed here in order that we may get bogged down with the world and what the world is doing? We are not placed here to get bogged down in materialism. We are not placed here to get bogged down like they are. Oh, it's so easy to get bogged down in the city. Think their thoughts, live their lifestyle, become like them. Christians That's what's happening to you and to me. Often in trying to tell others that we have no city here, we let them convince us that yes, we do. Instead of raising their hopes up and lift them up, they pull us into despair. Instead of lifting them up from the mire of materialism and covetousness, they weigh us down with a love for the world. Instead of enthusing them about the ultimate city, they infect us with the burden of covetousness. We have no abiding city here. Some of you have been living, figuratively speaking, in the city with all its self-centeredness, with all its me-ism. Your heart is conforming to the concept of the city, and God has been calling you and saying, I want to give you a garden. I want to take you from the city. I want to give you peace. I want to give you joy. I've been trying to speak to you Sunday after Sunday, day after day, through your friends and your loved ones, and you're not listening to me. Get rid of the city. Receive my garden. Your hope is so tied and knitted in the city. God said, get entangled. I want to give you a garden, for you have no abiding city here. Will you surrender the city in your heart? And will you receive today from the Lord Jesus Christ the garden of joy, the garden of peace, His own presence? And it only begins here, but continues on forever.
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17: Who is Jesus, really? 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
22: During the War for Independence, General George Washington, the man we refer to today as the father of our country, led American troops through military defeat after defeat. And in the bitter winter of 1777, he wrote this somber note to a friend in Philadelphia. Quote, "You might have tracked our army from White Marsh to Valley Forge by the blood on their feet," end of quote. Many soldiers continued to march through the deep snows of Pennsylvania without shoes. Others suffered from disease, hunger, and freezing conditions. Nearly 2,000 of Washington's men died, yet George Washington did not lose faith. Amid the hardship, loss, and uncertainty of Valley Forge, he turned to God in prayer. At a time when our nation once again faces division and uncertainty, may we follow Washington's example, kneeling humbly, praying faithfully, and asking God to guide the future of America.
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10: With SRN News, I'm Michael Harrington in Washington. President Trump says Mideast allies have agreed on the parameters of a deal that would end the Iran war. He says he will hold off on ordering new strikes in the five-month-old conflict, at least for now. In a Saturday night social media post, the president added the emerging deal, quote, would include the immediate, complete, and total opening of the Hormuz Strait and an end to Iran's nuclear threat. He says he had agreed to sit on the strikes for the moment, as long as a deal was rapidly achieved. France's vast wildfire near Bordeaux remains contained, but is still burning. The blaze scorched an area four times the size of Paris and forced a quarter of a million people to evacuate. About 3,000 firefighters are deployed across two fronts working to extinguish hot spots and secure burned areas. The Girondet region fire burned 420 square kilometers in 10 days. 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
12: Your 100.7 The Word AccuWeather forecast. This afternoon will bring partly sunny skies with hot temperatures reaching a high of 95. Tonight will be mainly clear with a low of 62. Tomorrow is expected to be partly sunny and hot with temperatures soaring to a record-breaking high of 101, surpassing the previous record of 99 set back in 1954. An afternoon thunderstorm is also likely. As for Tuesday, expect a breezy morning followed by mostly cloudy skies. It will not be as hot with a high of 83, and there's a chance of afternoon and evening thunderstorms in some areas. I'm AccuWeather meteorologist Joe Lundberg for 100.7 The Word.
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3: I'm your host, Andrew Fisher, and we have a powerful message from Pastor Todd for you today about responding to God's mercy with the heart of Christ. As Paul writes Romans chapter 9, he does not begin with argument or theology, but with grief. His heart aches for his own people, a nation rich with spiritual privilege, yet largely rejecting their Messiah. These verses open a window into Paul's burden and into God's relentless compassion for the lost. How do we carry God's heart for people who resist the truth? What do we do when others reject the gospel we love? And are we more concerned with being right or with seeing people rescued? In today's message, Pastor Todd helps us see why Romans chapter 9 begins not with debate, but with compassion, and why understanding God's mercy starts with sharing his heart for the lost. We're listening to Radiant Church's senior pastor, Todd Hudnall, in part 23 of this powerful series on the book of Romans titled Unashamed. Today, we are studying Romans chapter 9, verses 1 through 5. Here's Pastor Todd.
4: In the 4th century, a man named Augustine lived in North Africa. He was a man who loved pleasure, and he loved philosophy. But his heart was empty. He had a desire for things that nothing seemed to be able to satisfy. He was far from God, but came under the influence of a man named Ambrose. And then his mother, Monica, began to pray for him fervently with tears. Let me tell you, moms and dads, if you have kids far from God, pray for them. Cry out to God for them. She did. She cried out to God for her son day and night. And one day when he was in a garden in Milan, all of a sudden, it sounded like children singing. And they were singing, "Take and Read." And he'd never heard a song like that. He didn't know where the voices were coming from. But it just gave him a desire to go to the Bible. And he opened up the Bible. And he opened it to Romans chapter 13. And he began to read a list of his sins. And then he read, "Put off the deeds of darkness and put on the Lord Jesus Christ." Augustine said, in that moment, all the darkness of doubt in his life vanished, and he surrendered his life to Jesus Christ. He became one of the most influential figures in Christianity, not only in that time, but up until this time. He has had such a philosophy of religion, such a philosophy within theology that it has affected many denominations and many movements in our country. And actually, there's much debate over what he wrote and what he said. And so much of it centers on the text that we're looking at today in Romans chapter 9. So let's open our Bibles to Romans chapter 9. But today we're not going to be debating theological views. We're simply going to look at what Paul is saying. And we're saying, Lord, speak to us from your word. Because I don't think that this chapter should be a theological battleground. I believe it's holy ground where God is going to speak to our heart and he's going to unlock for us insight into the mercy of God and how we can be the people that God has called us to be. Now, many people see Romans chapter 9 through 11, which we're going to be looking at over the next few weeks, as a parenthetical thought. That Paul has been talking about all these wonderful truths up through Romans 8, and then he's going to take a break from Romans 9 to 11 to talk about the Jewish issue. But I don't believe that's the case. As you study this book of Romans, you see that Paul is building thoughts. He's building ideas. And it includes the idea of Jew and Gentile coming into the kingdom of God. And if you remember when we started this study, we said that this had been a predominantly Jewish church. And then the Jews were driven out of Rome. And when they came back, it was a predominantly Gentile church. So there were some schisms within Jew and Gentile and many questions that had arisen that Paul is endeavoring to answer in these chapters. And remember, you always have to read the Bible within its historical context and certainly within the context of the book that it's written in and then all of the Word of God. And remember, there is a theme verse to the book of Romans. So many weeks ago we looked at it, but let's look at it again. It's in Romans 1:16. Paul says, "For I am not ashamed of the gospel of Christ, for it is the power of God to salvation." Now look at this next line. "For everyone who believes," not for a select group, but for everyone who believes, "for Jew first and also for the Greek." So it's for Jew and Gentile. It's for everybody. That's who the gospel's for. And that's what we're going to be looking at today. You see, Paul isn't writing his theological conclusions from some kind of ivory tower. They have been forged in the pressure cooker of challenging ministry. And I believe what Paul is doing in these chapters is he's responding to questions that people have been asking him, maybe in the various synagogues he's gone to. But these are very important and critical issues of their day, but they certainly still affect us in our day. You see, Israel was God's chosen people. But at this time that Paul is writing, they're subjected under Roman rule. And many of them, in fact, the vast majority of them, have rejected their Messiah, Jesus Christ. So I think one of the questions even the Gentiles are asking is, what about us? It looks like God hasn't fulfilled his promises to Israel. Does that mean he's not faithful? Does that mean he's not going to fulfill his promises to us? And so in Romans chapter 9, over the next 2 weeks, we're going to be looking at the answers to those questions. And so in Romans 9 through 11, we're going to unlock some of the incredible insights that Paul has in the Word of God. So let's open our Bibles to Romans chapter 9. We're going to begin in verse 1, and I'm going to give you three responses that we should have to this text. And the first one is this: we must develop God's heart for lost people. We must develop God's heart for the lost. Paul certainly had that heart for lost Jewish people. Look at verses 1 and 2. Paul writes, "I tell the truth in Christ. I'm not lying. My conscience also bearing me witness." I think he's saying all those disclaimers or all of those things that he's saying are because what he's about to say is pretty astonishing. And he's saying, "I really mean this." He's saying, "In the Holy Spirit, listen, I have great sorrow and continual grief in my heart." Let me tell you, if you do ministry, much ministry with people, you're going to have a lot of sorrow and grief because you go through what they go through. You face opposition. You face demonic attack. And he is saying, "I am suffering grief and sorrow." And he's troubled, deeply troubled. But get this, he's troubled about something really significant. See, I think particularly American Christians, we can get very troubled about insignificant things. I know people that get so troubled over a football or a basketball game that they can't concentrate for a few days. Those are very insignificant things. But what Paul is talking about is a very significant thing. He's very troubled over something important. And it's important that we're troubled over what God's troubled over. We're concerned about what God's concerned about. Look at verse 3. Paul says, "For I could wish that I myself were accursed from Christ for my brethren, my countrymen, according to the flesh." Now he's talking about his own people. Remember, Paul was a Jew. He was an Israelite. He was from the tribe of Benjamin. And he's saying, "My heart is so concerned for them." And I'm touched by Paul. Because I want you to think about the people that he's so concerned about. People who stoned him. People who persecuted him. People who attacked him, people who ridiculed him. These are the people that Paul's so concerned about. And what he's saying here is incredible. The thought is that he's willing to give up his own salvation for their salvation. What a heart. an amazing heart. Of course, he can't do that. But he's saying, I'd be willing to if I could. It's very reminiscent of Moses. You remember Moses, the great man of God. Moses is leading these people, the children of Israel, and it's a difficult job. They're always complaining. They're always turning from God. They're always

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4: Himself a ransom for all. 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God so loved the world that he gave his only begotten son. 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A relentless, merciful, all-consuming love for all lost people. So what about us? What about us? I think we have to check our hearts sometimes. Because there are people who are living completely contrary to the word of God. People who blaspheme his name, people involved in the occult and ungodly activity, perverse and gross sin, people who reject us, who mock us. And it's very easy for us to think, let them go their own way and just shrug our shoulders.
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4: But Paul is saying, no, those are the people Christ died for. Those are the people that we need to love. They're the people we need to have a heart for. They're the people we need to weep over. William Booth of the Salvation Army sent out some ministers to a certain region. They were completely ineffective. Things were not going well. So they wrote back to William Booth in a telegram. And they said, should we simply come home because nothing we're trying is working? William Booth wrote back a telegram with just two words. They were this: try tears. And they did. They began to weep. They began to have great compassion for these people. Pray and cry out to God for them, to go out of their way to reach them, and suddenly revival broke out, and hundreds came to Christ in that region. Try tears. Try compassion. And I have to say, how are we doing on that? What are we doing to reach lost people? What are we doing to reach people far from Christ? Are we praying for people away from God on a regular basis and praying for them by name? Are we sharing our testimony with others? Are we sharing the gospel with others? Are we at least inviting people to come to church? If not, why not? Could it be that we've lost our heart for the lost? Could it be that we've lost our desire to see them come to Christ? Now, I'm not saying that to bring any guilt. I'm saying that to bring holy reflection to all of our lives, including my own. We need to be concerned with what God's concerned about. And God is deeply concerned for lost people. Let's just stop and ask the Lord. Lord, right now, we ask that you'd give us a heart for the lost. God, give a sure heart. I know that I am indifferent too often. God, give me a passion and a heart for those who are going to be separated eternally from God unless I do something, unless someone does something to reach them with the gospel. Oh God, we pray for our lost loved ones right now. We pray for people that we know that are far from you, and we ask that you would bring them into the kingdom of God in Jesus' name. The second response I believe we should have in this passage is to know God's promises will never fail. I want you to leave here today being assured that when God makes a promise, God will keep his promises. Look at verses 4-5. Speaking of his people, he said, who are Israelites, to whom pertain the adoption, the glory, the covenants, the giving of the law, the service of God, and the promises, of whom are the fathers. What he's saying is that these Jewish people had all kinds of advantages. God had elected them. God had selected them. And God gave them adoption. Remember, coming out of Egypt, God adopted the nation and called them his firstborn son. He chose them to be his covenant people and to represent him to the nations.

0: He says he gave them the glory. Nobody had the glory but Israel. God's glory came to them. Remember, wandering in the wilderness. They had a pillar of fire at night. They had a cloud during the day. When they moved into the tabernacle, the glory of God came in. When they moved into the temple, the Shekinah glory of God came in. They experienced the glory. They had the covenants. God made a covenant with their father, Abraham. He made a covenant with David, the Davidic covenant that said a monarchy was coming. He had a covenant with Moses, the Mosaic covenant. A covenant that came through the law of God. And then, of course, the new covenant, where he said, I'm going to give you a kingdom. I'm going to give you the land. I'm going to give you all the promises, and they're all going to be fulfilled. God gave them the covenant. And he gave them the giving of the law, the moral law, the civil law, the ceremonial law. Nobody in all the world had the beautiful law that Israel had at that time. And he gave them the service of God. That's talking about the temple service. They knew every day that the priests were ministering unto the Lord. And the priests were ministering to them. They had that kind of service. They had the sacrifices so that they could approach God. They had the worship of God. They had the feasts of God. They had all of these things. They had the promises. God made promises to this nation of land, of a Messiah coming, of a restoration of their kingdom. And they had the fathers, Abraham, Isaac, and Jacob, the patriarchs. Israel was given so much, he's saying, they had so much given to them. And then he says in verse 5, and from whom, according to the flesh, Christ came, who is over all, the eternally blessed God, amen. And he's saying the final thing God gave them, and this was the greatest thing, he had promised them a Messiah, and he gave them a Messiah. He gave them the deliverer, Jesus Christ. That's the greatest thing they were given. Now, here's what I want to remind you of in this hour, in this day. We live in a time of tremendous anti-Semitism. We've seen it in our universities. We're even hearing it among conservative talk show hosts. There is awful anti-Semitism. And it's amazingly risen up since an attack on Israel. It's incredible. Let me say, no Christian should be a racist. None of us should be a racist. But I want you to think about this. We particularly should not be anti-Semitists. Because our Lord, our Savior, our Redeemer, when he came in the flesh, was a Jewish man. He was a Jewish man who kept the law of Moses. Our Savior was a Jew. But how easily believers even forget that. During World War II, there was a little town in Poland where the Nazis had set up a base. And there they lined up all the Jewish people in this community. Lined them up one after another. Had them dig a trench. And then they did the unthinkable. They came along with a machine gun. And they began just to mow down every one of them. And they fell headlong into the ditch, being hit by the bullets. There was one little boy that somehow wasn't hit. And he fell down into the ditch and had the sense of mind to just lie there as if he were dead. He laid there all day long, didn't move a muscle. Finally, under the cover of darkness, he gets up and he begins to go from house to house. And he would knock on a door and he would say, can you please help me? And they would recognize this is one of the Jewish boys, and they would slam their door in fear of the Nazis. That happened one after another time until finally he comes to a house and somehow had the presence of mind to say this. As they open the door, hi, I am the Jesus who you say you serve. The woman stood there for a moment, not knowing what to say. Finally, she reached down and grabbed him, pulled him into her house, and they raised that little boy as their own. Folks, I want you to see that's the kind of compassion and love we're to have. Folks, people who are away from God, Jesus cares about. The Jewish people God deeply loves. This anti-Semitism is straight from the pit of hell, and we have to stand against it as followers of Christ. Now, Paul finishes the verse by saying this, speaking of Jesus, who is over all the eternally blessed God, amen. Now, I was in a secular university in my undergraduate degree, and I took some religion classes. And I remember one class I took. The professor said this, Paul nowhere ever says that Jesus is God. Well, let me say, he's completely wrong. Paul says that numerous times, but here's one of the most clear. He said that Jesus is the eternally blessed God. God became a man in the person of Jesus, and he walked among us. And then he says, so be it. Or in other words, let this be established. Let it be established in everyone's heart here today that Jesus isn't just a very good man. He was very God. Jesus was 100% God. He was 100% man. He's the unique God, Lord of the universe, Jesus Christ. Now, typically when Paul talks about Jesus, he calls him Lord. But in this case, he refers to him the way he usually refers to the Father, as God. Now, let's stop a minute. Why don't we do that again? Let's just thank Jesus for coming. Let's just thank God for coming. Lord, we thank you that you came in the flesh, that you became one of us, that you dwelt among us. Oh, God, we thank you. We praise you and we honor you. Now, in Romans 9 through 11, which we're going to be looking at in the weeks ahead, we're going to see Paul looking at three things. He's going to look, first of all, at Israel's past election. And then he's going to look at their current rejection of the gospel. And then finally, he's going to look at their future salvation. Now, remember, Israel was an elect and chosen nation. They were the elect and chosen, but not to the neglect of other nations. Rather, they were to benefit the other nations. You particularly see this in the book of Isaiah. But let me read Isaiah 49:6. Isaiah says, speaking for God, I will give you, speaking to Israel, as a light to the Gentiles, that you should be my salvation to the ends of the earth. Israel wasn't to take their chosen position for themselves. They were to take the truth of God to the entire world. That was their mission. I think if you want to see Israel in miniature, what you look at is the story of Jonah. I think most of you know the story of Jonah. God calls this prophet named Jonah from Gath-Hepher, and he tells him to go to Nineveh and to proclaim repentance to them so that they will repent so that they do not face the judgment of God. And so he hears that, but he doesn't want to do it. I mean, he's an Israelite. He loves his prophetic position, but he doesn't want to obey God and take the gospel to those dirty Ninevites. They were awful people. They were terrible people. They were potential enemies of Israel who could destroy Israel. They would fillet people alive. I mean, these are horrible people. And so he runs to Tarshish not to fulfill that calling. Folks, that is a picture of Israel. God gave Israel the assignment to take the gospel to the pagan world, to take it to the Gentiles, but they refused to do it and kept it to themselves. So what happened to Jonah? Well, as judgment, he's taken and he's thrown into the sea where we know he's swallowed by a sea monster or a great fish. That's what happened to Israel. The nation of Israel, when they refused their calling, God took them and scattered them to the nations. First when the Assyrians came in and then when the Babylonians came in and they went off into exile for 70 years. Finally, Jonah is restored and Israel is restored back into their land finally 70 years later. That is what happened.
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9: 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With SRN News, I'm Michael Harrington in Washington. A veteran Democratic strategist sounding the alarm over New York City's rising socialist movement. Correspondent Ken Lorman has more.
10: Mark Penn, who advised former President Bill Clinton, is warning that New York City Mayor Zoran Mamdani's proposed property tax plan could hit more homeowners than advertised. Penn says the tax would apply to nearly a million residential properties based on city valuations, potentially driving down property values and sparking widespread legal challenges. Critics argue the proposal reflects a broader shift toward democratic socialism within the party and could discourage investment in the nation's largest city. Ken Lorman reporting.
9: President Trump says no more U.S. airstrikes on Iran for the moment as the parameters of a new deal to reach peace is being worked out. This is SRN News.
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12: Your 100.7 The Word AccuWeather forecast. This afternoon will bring partly sunny skies with hot temperatures reaching a high of 95. Tonight will be mainly clear with a low of 62. Tomorrow is expected to be partly sunny and hot with temperatures soaring to a record-breaking high of 101, surpassing the previous record of 99 set back in 1954. An afternoon thunderstorm is also likely. As for Tuesday, expect a breezy morning followed by mostly cloudy skies. It will not be as hot with a high of 83, and there's a chance of afternoon and evening thunderstorms in some areas. I'm AccuWeather meteorologist Joe Lundberg for 100.7 The Word.
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14: All right, if you would turn with me, please, we are in Romans chapter 1. We're going to start reading in verse 21 here in just a couple of minutes. But to set the stage again for the beginning of this chapter, for the beginning of this book, there's so much going on because the Apostle Paul really is laying an incredibly important foundation for us to understand how things are between us and God and His glory and our sin and what God is doing about it in order for us to understand how the rest of the book develops and works out. We've read recently that Paul is unafraid of the power of the gospel of Jesus Christ because it is God's salvation for everyone who believes. On top of that, it is the revelation of His righteousness to sinful people. We do not concoct righteousness. We do not demand it. We receive it by God's revelation, by His grace to us. Paul is driven, and we should also be driven to preach the gospel because, as he goes on to say in the beginning of the next section, that God's wrath is also being revealed, and is being revealed against the ungodliness and the unrighteousness of humanity. So we are here in the middle of chapter 1. We are in the middle of Paul detailing the need for the just wrath of God. It's absolutely right and good for God to reveal His wrath against unrighteousness and sin, and how humans in their sinfulness turn their backs on God and then receive that punishment. So it's critical inside of the book that we understand this process, that living a life apart from God, or ignoring or despising the truths of God, these things have very real consequences inside of our lives. It's not a meaningless thing. It's not a give or take thing. These things have very real consequences in our lives. Now, as we move through the rest of chapter 1, maybe you've read the rest of the chapter. Maybe you haven't. We should know now that there are some things coming up that are going to be a little bit difficult to deal with. There are going to be some things coming up that maybe some of us, it's going to make us squirm just a little bit. We might feel the weight of conviction, the way the Apostle Paul talks about a few things, especially we take it as the Word of God and as true. And so what Paul writes to the Roman Christians nearly 2,000 years ago still rings true for us today in powerful ways. Rome, when Paul writes this book to these Christians, Rome was filled with idolatry and sexual debauchery. The moral and social structure of the Roman culture was an absolute decadent mess. And in order for us to sort of unpack the rest of chapter 1 over time, we're going to have to talk a little bit about that. What cultural context is he talking to? Why does he deal with these things the way that he does? And why do we need to hear it in the same way? It's going to be critical for us to understand it. But as we know, those kinds of problems that Paul is dealing with around the Roman Christians in that day and age, they don't stay in the past. They move with us into our current day and age, and you and I are still surrounded by a very debauched and decadent culture. So what does the Word of God have to say to us? I love what Paul writes to Timothy. Right near the end of his life, as a matter of fact, this is the last book that Paul writes. In 2 Timothy chapter 3, verses 1 and 2, the first part of verse 2, he says, "But understand this, for in the last days there will come times of difficulty, for people will be lovers of self." And he goes on and on and on and on and on about the kinds of selfishness and sin and brokenness that will exist inside of the human heart in the last days. I don't know if you felt this or not, but sometimes things right now for Christians are a little bit difficult, right? The closer we get to the coming of Christ, this is just the way it's going to go. So, a couple of thoughts to help hold our passage of Scripture together this morning. First of all, when we lose the knowledge of God, we lose ourselves. It's not just that if we lose the knowledge of God, then we've kind of lost track of this one detail, maybe important detail, but we've lost track of that, but we're able to continue on in our lives pretty much as normal. Paul tells us something about losing the knowledge of God, and he says, as a result, we lose the knowledge of who we are supposed to be. We lose ourselves if our relationship with God is not right. Suppressing the truth, as he says in the previous passage, denying the truth of God himself, takes the core out of the universe, takes the core out of the meaning and purpose and structure and reality, the moral intention, the meaning of the universe. It takes it right out of the center of that. It takes it right out of the center of the human heart as well. And once that core is gone, the human heart will fill it with anything and everything, and nothing can take the place of God. Absolutely nothing can. Paul's going to say it flat out. When we reject God, we become fools. We just become fools. So when we lose the knowledge of God, we lose ourselves as well. And then this thought's going to be important for us this morning. Worship and obedience put us right with God and our God-given natures. The beginning of the book of Romans is loaded with all of this theology about our sinfulness and brokenness and our rebellion and what kinds of problems that creates between us and God. And so if you've read through the book of Romans just once and you decided to settle in the first three chapters, you think, man, this is rough. But as the book of Romans continues, part of the beauty of this book is Paul doesn't leave us there. He begins to lay the groundwork for this is how great now the good news of Jesus Christ really is. That all of that brokenness can be fixed through the power and the love of Jesus Christ. But before we even get to some of those passages specifically, the Apostle Paul is going to sort of lay this trail of breadcrumbs for us to pick up. And he does a little bit of that in our passage this morning. Worship and obedience put us right with God and our God-given natures. Paul's going to talk about the power of idolatry, of exchanging the immortal God for mortal man in creeping things on the earth. Idolatry is a powerful thing because our idols, the things we actually worship and value, no matter what we say we worship and value, what we actually worship and value, friends, will define us and they will shape our lives. Our values, our priorities, the decisions we make, this is what our idols do for us. So false worship causes false and destructive lifestyles. And true worship, the Apostle Paul is going to show us, is going to put that all back in place. So let's begin reading the book of Romans, Romans chapter 1. We're going to pick up in verse 21, and we're going to read through verse 25. Romans 1, verse 21, friends, this is the word of the Lord. For although they knew God, they did not honor him as God or give thanks to him, but they became futile in their thinking, and their foolish hearts were darkened. Claiming to be wise, they became fools and exchanged the glory of the immortal God for images resembling mortal man and birds and animals and creeping things. Therefore, God gave them up in the lusts of their hearts to impurity, to the dishonoring of their bodies among themselves, because they exchanged the truth about God for a lie and worshiped and served the creature rather than the Creator, who is forever blessed. Amen. For although they knew God, they did not honor him as God or give thanks to him. We dealt with this just a little bit last week. The previous couple of verses actually tell us that God has created things in this universe such that he has made certain parts of his existence plain to humanity. It also says that his invisible attributes can be clearly perceived. That God has created the human heart and mind to actually see and interact with nature and the gift of reason that God has given us, so that certain things about his existence and reality should be clear to the human heart. But because we in our rebellion suppress the truth, we keep shoving it down, we begin to ignore it, and what should be plain to us becomes a foolish belief. It should be obvious that creation has been built by a designer and a mind. And yet in our lifetimes, many of us have just kind of watched it happen in the public square that, well, if you believe that there's an intelligent designer out there, you're some kind of fool, because we know Darwin is right and the Bible is wrong, right? Claiming to be wise, they become fools. But this happens to show up in two very specific places. It shows up in creation, and it shows up inside of the human conscience. These are two of the ways in which God has made himself obvious to us, plain to us. In creation, the intricacy, the detail, the complexity, things that we do understand and things that we already know we don't yet understand, increase the complexity multiple fold beyond things that we can possibly put together or imagine right now, can only happen because of a supremely intelligent and good and powerful designer. It should be clear to us that creation was designed by God. And then our conscience, our moral sense. The human heart cannot be nihilistic. Oftentimes, human beings work very hard to disconnect themselves from moral truths. Philosophers, politicians, all kinds of people have tried very hard for a very long time to prove that there's no such thing as objective morality. And all along the way, all they have done is said, this is not objective reality, but what I say is objective moral reality. So relativism is a joke. It's false. Nihilism is absolutely impossible for the human heart. You see, we are inevitably moral creatures. We want justice. We want the right things to be done. We want to be the right kinds of good people. So God has just literally hardwired these things inside of us, in creation and in our conscience. Paul says, but the reason that isn't obvious to everybody is because in our sin, we did not honor God. We did not give him thanks, but we suppress the truth in unrighteousness. And then there's a consequence. There's a result for this behavior. He says, then they became futile in their thinking, and their foolish hearts were darkened. Futile in their thinking. Phrases like this to me are just absolutely incredible. The Greek word for futile simply means to become empty or hollow or useless, vain, worthless. They become worthless in their ability to think and apply. They become futile in their thinking. But this is exactly our experience when we deal with fools. Can I just be blunt with you guys? This is exactly our experience when we deal with fools. Oftentimes, the only question we're left with is, what in the world? How did you not see that? How did you not know that? This is also the experience that many of us have if we're saved later in life and we look back on our life before Christ and we think to ourselves, oh my goodness, what I have been saved from. What my previous life was like, I can't believe it. There was so much blindness there, but God has opened my eyes. It's because when we reject God and we push him away, again, it's not a neutral thing. Some people can accept God, it's great. Some people can deny God, it's going to be just fine. That's not the case. We deny God, we push him away, we get rid of his truth. We try to deny his moral truths and realities, and we just become futile in the way that we think about life. This is an important reality to how sin works in the human heart. And it's important to what Paul says in the rest of this chapter. Sin is not just what we do, it is also in our hearts and minds. It's not just what we do, it's also in our hearts and minds. We can incline our hearts against God long before we act on anything. We can harbor sinful thoughts and desires in our heart and mind long before we act on anything. And all of that, Scripture says, is sin against God. Now, I am fully aware of what the work against sin in the human heart is like and how difficult that can often be. Because friends, when we are working with the Holy Spirit and with brothers and sisters in Christ against the sin that is within us, we are working against the behaviors of sin themselves. We try to stop doing this and stop doing this. And instead of doing this, we want to do the God-honoring thing. Instead of the thing that is dysfunctional or broken or breaks the will of God, we don't want to do those things. We change our behaviors. But at the same time, we are working on changing what happens on the inside of us as well. Because God can actually be at work inside of our hearts and minds to change our passions, our thoughts, our desires, so that as we grow in Jesus Christ, our behaviors, the behaviors that we live out that glorify God, spring naturally from the desires of our hearts. We know what it is like to live a life in which we behave in what we know is a godly fashion, but we do that in contrast to the desire of our heart. Does that make sense? We know our heart is still pulling us in a different direction, but we've learned how to make the right decisions on the outside. And that's fine. That's good. But the process includes the transformation of the heart as well, so that there come these times in our lives where what we desire is God-honoring as well. I know this isn't always easy to change, but this is the testimony of the book of Romans. Jesus even tells us this in the Sermon on the Mount. In Matthew chapter 5, verses 21 and 22, Christ talks about the states of our hearts. You have heard it was said to those of old, you shall not murder, and whoever murders will be liable to judgment. But I say to you that everyone who is angry with his brother will be liable to judgment. So yes, you shouldn't murder, because that's bad. But Jesus says, but there's something else going on inside of the human heart, and that needs to be fixed as well. He goes on to say this in verses 27 and 28. You have heard that it was said, you shall not commit adultery. But I say to you that everyone who looks at a woman with lustful intent has already committed adultery with her in his heart. So yes, don't commit adultery. That's sin. Jesus says, but there's something else going on in the human heart as well. Let's begin to work on that also. And again, I tell you early in the book of Romans, stick around with us 7 or 8 years from now. We will get to these passages in Romans that help us with this. Hang on. Or you can read Romans yourself too. But this becomes an incredibly important reality to the conversation that comes later about sexual immorality. There are groups of Christians who deny one or the other. Our behavior is sinful, or the intents of our hearts are sinful. There are groups of Christians that say, well, your passions cannot change, but as long as you don't act on them, you are okay. Or as long as you are true to yourself, you can do whatever you want to, and you are okay with God, because that is how God created you to be. And we have to walk a fine line to understand that none of us are perfect. All of us in Jesus Christ are on this path of sanctification and growth. But that the great news of the gospel is that even our hearts and minds can be transformed by the love and the power of Jesus Christ. That the thoughts and intents of my heart may glorify God as well as the works of my hands and the words of my mouth. This is a full life transformation that Paul is after. So we're beginning to see they become futile in their thinking. Their foolish hearts are darkened. So we start to see this truth come to the surface. If we get the knowledge of God wrong, we not only lose God, but we lose ourselves as well.
15: 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And we pray that God will be at work doing the kinds of things only He can do in your life. 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
16: 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We go through books of the Bible, chapter by chapter and verse by verse. We study them in context and look for Jesus. The main message of the Bible is Jesus Christ and Him crucified. So we're going to focus on the grace of Jesus Christ for salvation and also for living. So don't miss it.
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33: During the War for Independence, General George Washington, the man we refer to today as the father of our country, led American troops through military defeat after defeat. And in the bitter winter of 1777, he wrote this somber note to a friend in Philadelphia. Quote, "You might have tracked our army from White Marsh to Valley Forge by the blood on their feet," end of quote. Many soldiers continued to march through the deep snows of Pennsylvania without shoes. Others suffered from disease, hunger, and freezing conditions. Nearly 2,000 of Washington's men died. Yet George Washington did not lose faith. Amid the hardship, loss, and uncertainty of Valley Forge, he turned to God in prayer. At a time when our nation once again faces division and uncertainty, may we follow Washington's example, kneeling humbly, praying faithfully, and asking God to guide the future of America.

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2: With SRN News, I'm Michael Harrington in Washington. President Trump says Middle East allies have reached the parameters of a deal to end the Iran war and says that he would hold off on ordering any new airstrikes in the five-month-old conflict for now. In a Saturday evening social post, Mr. Trump added the emerging deal would include the immediate opening of the Strait of Hormuz and an end to Iran's nuclear threat. He said that he had agreed to hold off the strikes, subject to being able to rapidly make a deal. He says Israel is agreed as well. Officials say the latest victim from a powerful earthquake that struck Japan's southwestern prefecture of Kumamoto last week is an elderly woman who apparently developed heat stroke while taking shelter in a car. The fatality came as concerns of heat-related illness grow in the area that is also suffering extreme temperatures. The magnitude 7.1 quake hit on Tuesday. This is SRN News.
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3: Your 100.7 The Word AccuWeather forecast. This afternoon will bring partly sunny skies with hot temperatures reaching a high of 95. Tonight will be mainly clear with a low of 62. Tomorrow is expected to be partly sunny and hot with temperatures soaring to a record-breaking high of 101, surpassing the previous record of 99 set back in 1954. An afternoon thunderstorm is also likely. As for Tuesday, expect a breezy morning followed by mostly cloudy skies. It will not be as hot with a high of 83, and there's a chance of afternoon and evening thunderstorms in some areas. I'm AccuWeather meteorologist Joe Lundberg for 100.7 The Word.
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0: Do you recall when you first surrendered your life to Jesus Christ and became a Christian? Perhaps like many, you were filled with fire and passion, ready to take on the world with your newfound faith. Well, today on Insight for Living, Chuck Swindoll exposes the common pitfall of overexposure and the tendency to lose our passion for the cause of Christ. Sometimes familiarity breeds indifference. Our primary Bible passage is 1 Corinthians 10. Are you ready to reignite the flame of your spiritual passion? Chuck titled today's message, Strengthening Your Grip on Godliness.
1: Curiosity is the sign of a healthy mind. It's the built-in teacher that instantly challenges the status quo. Curiosity is essential to progress. In fact, curiosity is as much a part of human nature as the elbow is a part of the arm. And yet, what a deceitful role curiosity can play. Remove the safety belt of biblical restraint, and curiosity sends our vehicle of learning on a collision course for disaster. Our enemy knows that, and he counts on it. He knows how much we believe the old line, "I need to satisfy my curiosity." Oh, he's a master at setting a trap that makes our curiosity sit up and get sucked in. Remember, he's been setting traps a lot longer than you and I have been dodging them. If he can garnish the hook with just the right bait, designed to arouse just enough of our curiosity, well, it's only a matter of time. Of course, we need not be the stupid victims of our foolish curiosity. Let's take God seriously, and let's follow His word. When it comes to sin, our curiosity doesn't need to be satisfied. I'm reading today the sober words of Paul as he wrote them in the 10th chapter of his first letter to the Corinthians. The New Living Translation renders the first 13 verses like this. I don't want you to forget, dear brothers and sisters, about our ancestors in the wilderness long ago. All of them were guided by a cloud that moved ahead of them, and all of them walked through the sea on dry ground. In the cloud and in the sea, all of them were baptized as followers of Moses. All of them ate the same spiritual food, and all of them drank the same spiritual water, for they drank from the spiritual rock that traveled with them, and that rock was Christ. Yet God was not pleased with most of them, and their bodies were scattered in the wilderness. These things happened as a warning to us, so that we would not crave evil things as they did, or worship idols as some of them did. As the scriptures say, the people celebrated with feasting and drinking, and they indulged in pagan revelry. And we must not engage in sexual immorality as some of them did, causing 23,000 of them to die in one day. Nor should we put Christ to the test, as some of them did, and then died from snake bites. And don't grumble as some of them did, and then were destroyed by the angel of death. These things happened to them as examples for us. They were written down to warn us who lived at the end of the age. If you think you're standing strong, be careful not to fall. The temptations in your life are no different from what others experience, and God is faithful. He will not allow the temptation to be more than you can stand. When you are tempted, He will show you a way out so that you can endure.
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2: In your bulletin, you will find a guideline for the message on rebellion. I would wish that you would take it out of your bulletin and put it in the back of your Bible for next Sunday. Because within the past 36 hours, God has changed my plans for this message. The one that I had planned to bring will be delivered next Sunday, I hope, and the one that he has planned to be heard will be delivered today. This does not happen to me very much. When it does, I realize again that I am God's messenger boy, and there is in no sense of that word the idea that I originate what is to be said. Through a very difficult and confidential series of events that have occurred, I have become convinced that something other than what I plan to preach on should be declared. And so what I say to you is fresh off the altar, as it were, and forgive me if I halt on occasion, because I am still formulating some of these thoughts. However, it is certainly a freshly prepared message, I believe, from God. Through the night, it has been in my mind, and through the early morning hours when I was putting the final thoughts together, I became fully aware that it's what God would have said. I have a broken heart. I confess to you, I do not fake it. And one of the prices you pay for having a pastor who doesn't hide is that you get what is there. This is the day I would much prefer to listen than to speak. I do need your prayers very much to say the things that need to be said. And I would like to call this talk simply Taking God Seriously. It is delivered on behalf of anyone who is now not doing that. And that includes a lot of people. Without any further introduction, I would like you to turn to the 10th chapter of 1 Corinthians. As all of us listen to what God has to say, and as all of us prepare for an application of what he is saying, it is addressed to Christians because the first verse includes brethren, another word for Christian men and women. And it is something that God does not want us ignorant of, because the first phrase is, I would not, or I do not want you to be unaware. So this is something that is not to be hidden, but it is to be known, and it is for Christians. If you hear this and you are without Christ, please understand what we're talking about is family truth for the 90% or so who hear these words who are in God's family. Because the chapter begins with the word for, it's obviously a continuation of a thought. Another word would be because. And if you begin reading at a sentence that starts with because, you know that you need to go back to see what the thought is. I will save us an enormous amount of time by saying the thought of chapter 9, where this 10th chapter is linked, the thought is self-control. And the upshot of it, or the climax of the 9th chapter, is toward the end of it. If you'll turn back to verse 24, you'll see that the writer is drawing upon the field of athletics as he

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4: In quickness, in an alert mind, in the rules, all of it requires self-restraint. All of it demands that you get hold of yourself and you prepare for whatever the competition may be, in this case, the Christian life. You don't run haphazardly, you run so as to win. That's the thought. Now, they do it, meaning those that are in the games, they do it for a perishable wreath, little ivy wreath that is placed on the crown of the head. They become famous in their country, but it's all perishable. It all will burn up in eternity. But you do it for an imperishable reward. Now, 26, therefore, I run, says Paul, in such a way as not without aim, I box in such a way as not beating the air. I see my opponent and I go for it. It isn't an afterthought. It isn't an haphazard task, this winning. It is something that calls for self-control, for determination. I buffet my body and make it my slave, lest possibly after I have preached to others, I myself should be disqualified. Now, Paul isn't in a game on the Isthmus of Greece. He isn't running in the Olympics. He isn't fighting welterweight. He's in the Christian life, and he says, I get hold of my body, implied, my bodily drives, my greed, my lust, my ambition. I buffet, I beat myself black and blue beneath the eyes, is the word picture. I apply maximum self-control, lest after doing all this God talk, I am a washout. Now, he says, I don't want you to be unaware, in light of this need for self-control, of the illustration that lives in history, namely the people who lived under Moses' leadership at the time of the Exodus. That's chapter 10. Now watch very carefully, you who are engaged in God talk, those of us who are involved in Bible study, those of us in Christian ministry, those of us in Christian homes where prayer at the table is as common as milk or water to drink, those of you who teach the Bible, those of you who write Christian literature, those of us who are engaged in any kind of ministry, professional or as a hobby. And that's most of us. I don't want you to be unaware, brothers, about a segment of history that has been preserved for our learning. Now watch it happen. Our fathers were all under the cloud. What a blessing. All passed through the sea. What an experience. All were baptized into Moses in the cloud and in the sea. What a remarkable leader to have as your guide. All our fathers in that day were people who saw that cloud that went over them and led them miraculously with supernatural guidance.

0: Now hear this. And they saw the jaws of bondage break and the strong-willed Pharaoh humbled. They saw supernatural deliverance as they went through the Red Sea without getting wet. They saw Moses, God's man, who, as close as anyone in the whole of Scripture, saw the face of God. Supernatural leadership. Well, they ate supernatural food, verse 4 or 3. They drank supernatural drink, manna delivered fresh every morning, water pouring from the rock in the heat of the desert. All our fathers saw all those things, good food, good drink, good leadership, miraculous deliverance, guidance, cloud by day, fire by night to warm them and to push away the beasts of the desert that would invade their camp. All our fathers were overexposed, if you please. And the rock that was following them was the Messiah. They saw the pre-incarnate Christ at work. What privileges. And they were as common to them for months as today's styles are to your eyes. They never awoke without manna aplenty. They never looked up without the cloud securely there. They never were thirsty without water supernaturally provided. It became the most common thing in the world for them to traffic in the supernatural and the spiritual. It was their thing. Why, you would think God looked on them with such favor. They were inscribed in bronze in the record. No. Verse 5, with most of them, God was not well pleased, for they were laid low in the wilderness, which is a rather picturesque way of saying they were strewn across the desert like litter. Why? Why? Why would a people so blessed be viewed in verse 5 as not well-pleasing to God? Well, if I may jump the gun, they were disqualified because they did not take God seriously. Their overexposure, their ultimate saturation point, resulted in a heart that turned away from God. First secretly, as we'll see, and then a bit more overtly and not so subliminal. And by it was a lifestyle. All of it, I am sure, acceptable to many other people. Now, these things happen, verse 6, as examples. Tupos, T-U-P-O-S. The Greek word means to strike a blow so as to leave a mark. It's used of Jesus having the print of the nails in his hand. You will someday, as a child of God, see the nail prints and be able to locate right where the nail pierced his palm. It has the tupos. I have in my hand several coins. They all bear an imprint. I have a dime that bears the tupos of Franklin Delano Roosevelt, a nickel that bears the tupos of Thomas Jefferson. There is a die that was stamped on the metal so that it bears the impression. Now, this has been stamped in the record so that the Old Testament bears the stamp, the truth of what occurred. But not just to be read. Look at verse 11. These things happened to them as an tupos, that And they were written for our instruction, upon whom the end of the ages have come. In other words, those lingering lessons from history are applicable today. Now, don't let that get by you. Instruction is a term that means to place something in the mind. And you and I know that it is the mind that becomes the basis of all decisions the body follows. As one thinks in his mind or heart, so is he, so is the lifestyle that follows. Now, those things were stamped on the record that we might lift the lessons from there and put them in our mind today. It's as clear as I know how to say it. God was not pleased with most of them, even though they witnessed God in the highest form of visibility. You pause and say that having the privilege of good teaching and a Bible in your and my tongue and a choice of churches or classes or support groups or schools guarantees nothing in a lifestyle. As a matter of fact, now hear me well, this is what I want to say carefully. It heightens the peril of it all. The grossest kind of model is the model of hypocrisy. And unless God intervenes and catches a life on the way down so that that life applies self-control to get back on target, we simply, in this oversaturated context, begin to replace life with words and God talk. And before we know it, we can discuss theology in the day and live like the devil at night. We can run circles around the young Christian in the text of Scripture and on the side be pulling off a lifestyle that is altogether the opposite of what that teaching is all about. It is happening continually in this generation. And it is happening in some of your lives. Or God would never have turned my mind in this direction today. You have the cloud, the fire, the water, the deliverance, the leadership, the food, the whole thing in whatever flavor you wish. And in the oversaturation and the overexposure, strangely, the heart tends toward darkness. It begins with an attitude.
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7: With SRN News, I'm Michael Harrington in Washington. A veteran Democratic strategist sounding the alarm over New York City's rising socialist movement. Correspondent Ken Lorman has more.
8: Mark Penn, who advised former President Bill Clinton, is warning that New York City Mayor Zoran Mamdani's proposed property tax plan could hit more homeowners than advertised. Penn says the tax would apply to nearly a million residential properties based on city valuations, potentially driving down property values and sparking widespread legal challenges. Critics argue the proposal reflects a broader shift toward democratic socialism within the party and could discourage investment in the nation's largest city. Ken Lorman reporting.
7: President Trump says no more U.S. airstrikes on Iran for the moment as the parameters of a new deal to reach peace is being worked out. This is SRN News.
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10: Your 100.7 The Word AccuWeather forecast. This afternoon will be partly sunny and hot with a high of 95. Tonight will be mainly clear with a low of 62. Tomorrow is expected to be partly sunny and hot with the temperature reaching the record high from 1954. There's a chance of an afternoon thunderstorm with a high of 99. Tuesday will start breezy in the morning, becoming mostly cloudy and not as hot later on. There could be afternoon and evening thunderstorms in spots with a high of 83. I'm AccuWeather meteorologist Joe Lundberg for 100.7 The Word.
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2: Now the name of the Lord, what's the name of the Lord? It's not about a title, it's about God's character and nature. God's saying, I'm going to reveal my character and nature to you, and my character and my nature is goodness. I am good. But he said, you cannot see my face, for no man shall see me and live. Christ hasn't died and rose again. The only way we can see the face of God is through the sacrifice of Christ. We look forward to that when we go home to be with God. Man, how cool is that going to be, to behold the face of God? And the Lord said, here is a place by me, and you shall stand on the rock. So it shall be when my glory passes by that I will put you in the cleft of the rock and will cover you with my hand while I pass by. Then I will take away my hand and you shall see my back, but my face shall not be seen. God's going to hide Moses in the rock, put his hand over his face, pass by. Moses will then be allowed to see and see the back of the Lord. What this is really referring to is kind of the afterglow of the Lord. God's glory goes through and Moses is able to see the afterglow of God's presence. He can't see God's face. Interesting that Jesus is the rock of ages, that we're hidden in Christ, and through Christ we're able to see the glory of the Lord. We're going to jump into chapter 34. These two chapters really go together. God tells Moses, I want you to come back to Mount Sinai. And the Lord said to Moses, cut two tablets of stone like the first ones and write on these tablets the words that were on the first tablets, which you broke. So be ready in the morning and come up in the morning to Mount Sinai and present yourself to me there on the top of the mountain. And no man shall come up with you, and let no one be seen throughout all the mountain. Let neither flocks nor herds feed before the mountain. So he cut two tablets of stone like the first ones. Then Moses rose early in the morning and went up Mount Sinai as the Lord commanded him. And he took in his hand the two tablets of stone. I think Moses is getting in shape just going up and down Mount Sinai and carrying these tablets of stones. But God, in his grace, even in the law, provides another chance. God's not just the God of second chances. He's the God of multiple chances. Amen? And the Lord says to Moses, let's do this again. Come back up. Even though the golden calf thing has taken place, and I'm going to give you the law once again. And verse 6, and the Lord passed before him and proclaimed, the Lord God. The Lord means Yahweh. So Yahweh, Yahweh. And this is who God is. This answers that question. If I think about who God is, what comes to mind? Merciful and gracious, long-suffering, abounding in goodness and truth. God is merciful. When you think of God, do you believe God to be merciful? Well, what's mercy? Mercy is not giving somebody the consequences they deserve. It's withholding judgment, and God is merciful. But it's much more than that. You can actually be passive in mercy. You can actually even be kind of mean in mercy if you want. You can not give somebody the consequence, but give them a tongue lashing and make them really feel it and kind of use the mercy to tighten the screws. And God, the idea of his mercy, the word mercy means unending love. There's some Bible translations in the Psalms, instead of translating mercy, they translate unending love. God's mercy is not passive. God's mercy is not mean. He doesn't give us what we deserve, but it's based on his love. Also, the word mercy means full of compassion. God's full of compassion. God doesn't change. So he is the same yesterday, today, and forever. So he is merciful, Genesis through Revelation. Now, his mercy is revealed in the person of Jesus Christ. But here in the Old Testament, wouldn't you say that God's being merciful? He's not giving the children of Israel what they deserve. Jeremiah the prophet is going through a really hard time and he's wrestling with God, the book of Lamentations. And in the middle, he says, I recall this to mind and I have hope that God's mercies are new every morning. Great is your faithfulness. Every morning, God has fresh mercy, fresh unending love, fresh compassion, because he knows that we need it. God is merciful, but God is also gracious. Now, gracious is actually giving blessing that someone doesn't deserve. We have grace in the person and work of Jesus Christ through the blood of Jesus, where we're saved by grace, where God pours out forgiveness. He pours out favor. He robes us in Christ's righteousness. The moment that you receive Christ as your Savior, you are completely forgiven. After that moment, you're never more forgiven or less forgiven. You're completely forgiven by God's grace. You're justified. You're declared righteous by the Lord. You have eternal life. If you decide to receive Christ as your Savior this morning, you're forgiven by him. God doesn't stop being gracious to us. If your idea of God is that he's mad at you and he can't wait to bring judgment upon you, you've got the wrong God. You don't have the God of the Bible. He is gracious. He's ready to pour out grace in our lives today. As we're struggling with sin, our circumstances that we're going through, to say, Lord, would you be gracious to me? So he's merciful, he's gracious, but he's also long-suffering. Now, what does long-suffering mean? It means to suffer long. And thankfully, God is long-suffering. He's slow to anger. His judgment will come. If someone rejects Christ over the course of their whole lifetime, there is judgment. But God is not quick to judgment. He doesn't delight in judgment. He doesn't want any to perish. He has no pleasure in the death of the wicked. We kind of look at the world as Christians and believers, and we go, God, when are you going to wrap this up? When is your judgment coming? We're ripe for Christ's judgment. Why is God waiting? The Bible tells us because he wants to give more people the opportunity to receive Christ as their Savior. He is long-suffering with us. He's patient with us. But he's also abounding in goodness and truth. Overflowing with goodness, overflowing with truth. He never gets to the place where he's running out of goodness, thankfully. God is good. Do you believe that? Satan is the father of lies, and he will lie to us and try to convince us that God is not good. It's exactly what he did to Eve in the Garden of Eden. He says, is God really good? Has God really said? If God's really good, why would he create this whole garden but not let you eat of this one tree? I think God's really holding out on you. You're missing out on something. Trying to get Eve to question the character and nature of God, the word of God. And that's Satan. He's always there knocking on that door. Is God really good? Can you really trust him? Is he going to be faithful to his word? As we look at suffering, one of the big arguments about God is if God's loving, and we have a loving God, how come he could allow suffering? God is sovereign, but we also are free moral agents. God has allowed us to be free moral agents. What does that mean? We each have free will. We have ability to choose. You made some choices this morning, right? You got dressed. We're thankful for that. You had some coffee. You came to church. You're going to decide what you do with the rest of the day. And we all appreciate the fact that God has given us free will. We could not have a loving relationship with God if we didn't have the opportunity to choose it. But when things go wrong, we don't blame free will, we blame God's sovereignty, don't we? We don't say, oh, this could be a result of some decisions that I've made, or also the result of evil decisions that other people have made. God has chosen to allow us to be that free moral agent, and that's how a lot of suffering comes into the world. But also then God allowed his son to suffer to answer the problem of what we do with our free will. We all have chosen to sin with our free will, and God in his love allowed his son to suffer in such a brutal way in order for us to be saved. Look at the cross, behold the cross, and hold on to the goodness of God. And also God is a God of truth. Now, as we understand his character of mercy and grace and patience and goodness, it makes us hungry for the truth of God. God gives us exclusive truth claims. His truth is alone truth. He doesn't share truth with the Book of Mormon. He doesn't share truth with the Quran. He doesn't share truth with Google's version of the Bible or AI's version of the Bible. No, these are exclusive truth claims by God. Jesus says, I'm the way, the truth, the life. No one comes to the Father except through me. The Word of God is inspired. God gives us his truth through Scripture, and the truth sets us free. So we go on and we look at verse 7, keeping mercy for thousands, forgiving iniquity and transgression and sin, by no means clearing the guilty, visiting the iniquity of fathers upon children and children to the third and fourth generation. We spent quite a bit of time on this, on the giving of the Ten Commandments, but notice that in Christ, you receive forgiveness and mercy for thousands of generations. Don't think that you're under some kind of curse from past generations. If you're in Christ, you're receiving mercy, and you can expect God to pour out mercy onto prior generations after you. We're going to jump into verse 8 and then to the end of the chapter. So Moses made haste and bowed his head toward the earth and worshiped. Then he said, if now I've found grace in your sight, O Lord, let my God, I pray, go among us, even though we are stiff-necked people, and pardon our iniquity and our sin, and take us as your inheritance. The response to the character of God, the glory of God, was for Moses to worship. From verse 10 to verse 28, God renews the covenant. We're not going to reread that. We've studied the covenant, the old covenant that God has given. But I would like to note this. When we fail, and we do, and God gives us another chance, he picks up right where we left off. And he says, okay, Eric, let's get back to where we were at. Let's get back to this covenant that I have made with you. Verse 29, we see this description of Moses' face. Now, it was so when Moses came down from Mount Sinai and the two tablets of the testimony were in Moses' hands, when he came down from the mountain, then Moses didn't know that the skin of his face shone while he talked with God. He spent time with God, and his face was reflecting the glory of God, and he comes down shining, but he doesn't realize it. And that's the beauty of it. As you behold God's glory, you're going to reflect God's glory, but you won't even know it. You won't even realize it. It's not like we're trying to conjure it up, and we're like, time to turn on the Jesus light. Like, I'm going to reveal the glory of God. No, we're just in love with God, beholding his character and his nature, understanding his grace and his mercy. And what happens is we just begin to reflect the glory of God. The moon doesn't have any light of its own. It reflects the light of the sun. We don't generate any light. We simply get to reflect the glory of God. As you spend time with him, then God's glory is going to reflect from your life, and you won't even be aware of it, but others will be aware of it. So when Aaron and the children of Israel saw Moses, behold, the skin of his face shone, and they were afraid to come near him. They're like, you touch him. No, you touch him. And I'm not getting near him, right? Then Moses called to them, and Aaron and all the rulers of the congregation returned to him, and Moses talked with them. Afterward, the children of Israel came near, and he gave them as commandments all that the Lord spoke with him on Mount Sinai. And when Moses had finished speaking with them, he put a veil on his face. From 2 Corinthians 3 and 4, Paul tells us why he put a veil on his face. Because the glory was starting to diminish. It was starting to go away. And so he would put the veil on his face because the glory was diminishing. But whenever Moses went in before the Lord to speak with him, he would take the veil off until he came out. And he came out and spoke to the children of Israel whatever he had commanded. And whenever the children of Israel saw the face of Moses, the skin of Moses' face shone, and Moses would put the veil on his face again until he went to speak with him. As we spend time in the presence of God, take off the veil. Don't hide anything from the Lord. It's futile anyway. He can see through it anyway. That's the one place we want to be fully honest and transparent. Yes, be honest with people that we can trust as well, but before the Lord, God, I'm going to take the veil off. I'm going to behold your glory and allow you to see my heart. Can you guys hang with me for like 10 minutes and then we're going to take communion? Because there's a couple of New Testament references on this whole thing with Moses and beholding God's glory in the veil. That's super exciting. So turn with me to 2 Corinthians chapter 3, verse 18. 2 Corinthians 3, verse 18, because Paul applies this to us with the new covenant. And then we're going to see how the name of God, the character of God, the glory of God is all seen in the person of Jesus Christ. If we want to grow in the glory of God, it's beholding Christ. So this is 2 Corinthians 3, verse 18. Now in 2 Corinthians 3, Paul talks about the glory of the old covenant, the glory of the law. And man, isn't it glorious, this whole thing with Moses and him beholding God's glory and reflecting the glory of God? But Paul quickly points out that the work of the Spirit is far greater than the law. The law didn't work, it brought forth death, but the Spirit brings forth freedom and life, the new covenant being even greater than the old covenant. And he says in verse 18, "But we all with unveiled faces, beholding as in a mirror the glory of the Lord, are being transformed into this same image from glory to glory, just as by the Spirit of God." This is not just for Moses. We as New Covenant believers, we get to behold the glory of God. And as we behold the glory of God, we're transformed into the same image. How do we become more like Christ? By beholding God's glory. This is so much better than behavior modification. This is so much, I'm going to try harder, I'm going to do better. Simply behold God's glory. Behold the glory of God in the face of Jesus Christ. And as you behold the glory of God, then you're transformed. That word's metamorphosized. God makes you into a new person through his work, through the work of the Spirit. Maybe you can look back at a period of time in your life where you're like, man, I was just caught up with Jesus. I really wasn't worried about trying to change my character. I didn't have all of these goals. I was simply just overcome with the grace and the mercy and the goodness of God. And God did a work in my life. I'm not perfect, hugely broken, but there was real breakthrough that happened in my life as I beheld the glory of the Lord. Then look at chapter 4, verse 6. It gets more specific. 2 Corinthians 4, verse 6. "For it is God who commanded light to shine out of the darkness, who is shown in our hearts to give the light of the knowledge of the glory of God in the face of Jesus Christ." Just like creation, there's darkness, and God speaks, "Let there be light." Here, Paul's saying, our life was dark, and God spoke through the knowledge of Jesus Christ, and we beheld the glory of God in what? In the face of Jesus Christ. Where is God's glory most clearly seen? Now we see God's glory in creation. The sunrises and sunsets have been beautiful. You see God's glory as we look and behold creation. We see God's glory revealed through Scripture. We even see God's glory in brothers and sisters in Christ. I mean, there's a long list of where we see God's glory. But the greatest place where we see the glory of God is in the face of Jesus Christ. That's where we see and we know that God is merciful and he's gracious and he's long-suffering and he's abounding in grace and truth. One more scripture and then we'll head into communion. John 1. If you would turn with me over to John chapter 1, verse 14. Very specifically, we see the glory of God revealed in the person of Jesus Christ. John 1, verse 14. "And the Word became flesh and dwelt among us, and we beheld his glory, the glory of the only begotten of the Father, full of grace and truth." God reveals his glory in the Old Testament through the law, but Moses is the only one that's allowed to experience it. Can only see so much of God's glory revealed through the law. God wanted us to know his glory in a much more tangible and personal way. So he sends his Son, the Word, who's God, who created all things. He comes in human flesh. All God, but all man. Why? Why did Jesus come? So we could behold his glory. So we could understand that God is merciful and he's gracious and he's long-suffering, that he is good, that he's abounding in grace and truth, and the glory of the only begotten of the Father, full of grace and truth. Jesus manifests the Father. to the point where Jesus says, if you've seen me, you have seen the Father. Hebrews 1 tells us that Jesus is the express image of the Father. He's the exact representation of the Father. So Christ shows us the glory of the Father. Some people are like, man, I love Jesus, but I don't know about the Father. No, don't get it wrong. Jesus perfectly represents the Father. Goes on and says, John bore witness of him and cried out, saying, this is John the Baptist, this was he of whom I said, he who comes after me is preferred before me, for he was before me. And of his fullness we have all received, and grace for grace. So in Jesus, we have received grace upon grace. Grace, grace, grace, grace throughout all of eternity in Christ. For the law was given through Moses. God allowed Moses to give the law, but grace and truth came through Jesus Christ. No one has seen God at any time. The only begotten Son, who is the bosom of the Father, he has declared him. This morning, if you're like, you know what? I'm longing for the glory of God. I'm realizing in my life it's not just about location and experience. Honestly, there's some really bad circumstances, and I've let myself down, and other people have let me down. And God is birthing in you to say, you know what? It's about God's presence, and it's about God's glory. And you're saying, God, I want to experience more of your glory. There's something practical you can do is read the Gospels, looking at the character of the Father. Jesus is revealing to me the Father. And note, oh, this is God's grace. This is God's mercy. This is God's truth. This is God's long suffering. And as you behold the glory of God, you're going to find that the Lord changes you, that the Lord transforms you. Do you think this is a prayer that God wants to answer? We go to the Lord and say, God, how about like $5 million? You know, just, I'll use it for the kingdom, right? He may or may not do that. Probably not. But we go before the Lord and we say, God, I want to know your glory. Lord, I want to fellowship more in your presence. I want to grow in friendship with you. I think our Father's like, oh, it's about time. I want to reveal my glory to you. We're going to have an opportunity to enter into this as a church family as we celebrate communion this morning. We're going to be served in communion, and then we'll all partake together. But as we think of the suffering of Christ, as we think about his broken body and his shed blood, we're reminded of the character and nature of God. We're reminded that God is merciful and the Lord is gracious. Now, if you don't know Christ as your Savior, as we prepare our hearts for communion, God gives you an invitation to trust him. Our sin separates us from God. There is real consequence that comes from sin. If you reject Christ, we mentioned it this morning, over your lifetime, you're going to be eternally separated from God. The Bible calls it hell. But God so desires to be in a relationship with you, where he sent his Son and Jesus took your place, took our place upon the cross so that we could be forgiven. But you've got to make a choice to turn from sin, to believe, to ask Jesus to be your Savior, and he will be gracious to you. He will forgive you of your sins. You'll be the child of God. Not everything's going to be perfect in your life. You know, Amazon's not going to send you a gift card for $100 every day because you receive Christ, but you're going to know that you're the child of God.
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20: During the War for Independence, General George Washington, the man we refer to today as the father of our country, led American troops through military defeat after defeat. And in the bitter winter of 1777, he wrote this somber note to a friend in Philadelphia. Quote, "You might have tracked our army from White Marsh to Valley Forge by the blood on their feet," end of quote. Many soldiers continued to march through the deep snows of Pennsylvania without shoes. Others suffered from disease, hunger, and freezing conditions. Nearly 2,000 of Washington's men died. Yet George Washington did not lose faith. Amid the hardship, loss, and uncertainty of Valley Forge, he turned to God in prayer. At a time when our nation once again faces division and uncertainty, may we follow Washington's example, kneeling humbly, praying faithfully, and asking God to guide the future of America.
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25: With SRN News, I'm Michael Harrington in Washington. The president says Mideast allies have reached the parameters of a deal to end the war in Iran. He says that would hold off ordering any new airstrikes in the five-month-old conflict for now, assuming that a deal is actually going to get done. The president, speaking on social media, says the emerging deal would include immediate, complete, and total opening of the Hormuz Strait and an end to Iran's nuclear threat. He says that Israel has joined in with the U.S. in the commitment to try and complete the agreement with Iran. France's vast wildfire near Bordeaux remains contained but is still burning. The blaze scorched an area four times the size of Paris and forced 250,000 people to evacuate. About 3,000 firefighters are deployed across two fronts, working to extinguish hot spots and secure burned areas. The Gironde region fires burned 420 square kilometers in 10 days. 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
27: Your 100.7 The Word AccuWeather forecast. This afternoon will be partly sunny and hot with a high of 95. Tonight will be mainly clear with a low of 62. Tomorrow is expected to be partly sunny and hot with the temperature reaching the record high from 1954. There's a chance of an afternoon thunderstorm with a high of 99. Tuesday will start breezy in the morning, becoming mostly cloudy and not as hot later on. There could be afternoon and evening thunderstorms in spots with a high of 83. I'm AccuWeather meteorologist Joe Lundberg for 100.7 The Word.
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0: And thank you for joining us for the weekend edition. Someone once told me that wisdom is doing the right thing without a precedent. If that's the case, we need it more now than ever before because we live in unprecedented times. 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
1: God is found in the Word. God is found in the Scripture. And as we study the Scripture, we learn what God wants, what God thinks, who God is, how God responds, what God expects. The Proverbs are filled with truth about God and how we're to respond to Him in our life in everyday practical ways. Now, the book of Proverbs is a very wonderful book, and it's a unique book, and it is, in essence, a book that came in answer to a prayer. And I want to begin our study in this book by pointing to the prayer that produced the Proverbs. And if you have your Bibles, you will find this prayer in the book of 1 Kings and the third chapter. It is a prayer that was prayed by Solomon. I guess before I read this prayer, I should ask you this question. If God gave you the opportunity to ask for anything you wanted, what would your prayer be? Well, you don't read that very often in the Scripture, but here's a situation where God gave a man the opportunity to ask for whatever he wanted. And beginning in the third verse of 1 Kings chapter 3, we read these words. And Solomon loved the Lord, walking in the statutes of his father David, except that he sacrificed and burnt incense at the high places. Now the king went to Gibeon to sacrifice there, for that was the great high place. And Solomon offered 1,000 burnt offerings on that altar. At Gibeon, the Lord appeared to Solomon in a dream by night, and God said, Solomon, ask, what shall I give you? And Solomon said, you have shown great mercy to your servant David, my father, because he walked before you in truth, in righteousness and in uprightness of heart with you. You have continued this great kindness for him, and you have given him a son to sit on his throne as it is this day. Now, O Lord my God, you have made your servant king instead of my father David, but I am a little child. I do not know how to go out or come in. And your servant is in the midst of your people, whom you have chosen, a great people, too numerous to be numbered or counted. Therefore, give to your servant an understanding heart to judge your people, that I may discern between good and evil, for who is able to judge this people of yours? And the speech pleased the Lord that Solomon had asked this thing. Then God said to him, because you have asked this thing and have not asked long life for yourself, nor have asked riches for yourself, nor have asked the life of your enemies, but have asked for yourself understanding to discern justice. Behold, I have done according to your word. See, I have given you a wise and understanding heart, so that there has not been anyone like you before you, nor shall any like you arise after you. And I have also given you what you have not asked, both riches and honor, so that there shall not be anyone like you among the kings all your days. So if you walk in my ways to keep my statutes and my commandments as your father David walked, then I will lengthen your days. And Solomon awoke, and indeed it had been a dream, and he came to Jerusalem and stood before the Ark of the Covenant of the Lord and offered up burnt offerings, peace offerings, and made a feast for all of his servants. That is a remarkable story. Solomon, young Solomon, 20 years old, stands before Almighty God, and through a dream it was communicated to him to ask for whatever he wanted. And he had just been anointed as the king, and he said, what I need more than anything else is wisdom. I need a wise heart. I need to be able to sort out the issues of my people. Lord, I'm just a child, so give me wisdom. And the Bible says that the request that Solomon asked of God pleased God in such a way because he didn't ask for the things that you normally would ask for in such an opportunity. He didn't ask for riches or wealth or long life. He asked for wisdom, a discerning heart. And the Bible tells us that when God heard his prayer, he gave to Solomon that which he requested. And one of the amazing things about this prayer is that Solomon was only 20 years old when he prayed it. I don't know about you, but I remember a little bit about being 20. I'm even more amazed at Solomon's request when I think about that. So when Solomon prayed, he brought together in his prayer all the influences in his life that had been preparing him for this moment. And the result was that the Heavenly Father gave him. Notice again verse 12. I have done according to your words. See, I have given you a wise and understanding heart, so that there has not been anyone like you before, nor shall anyone like you arise after you. And I have given you what you have not asked, both riches and honor, so that there shall not be anyone like you among all the kings all your days. Just like Jabez, who prayed and God heard him, Solomon prayed and God heard him. And I can't help but insert here, we have not because we ask not. What is it the New Testament says in James 1:5? If any of you lack wisdom, let him what class? Let him ask of God. When we find ourselves caught in the situation and we don't know what to do, the last resort should be the first resort, to come to Almighty God and ask for his wisdom as Solomon did. And the Bible tells us that Solomon became the wisest man who ever lived. The scriptures document this statement, not in just one isolated text, but in several very clear statements. Notice 1 Kings chapter 10, verses 23 and 24. This is what it says. So King Solomon surpassed all the kings of the earth in riches and in wisdom. Now all the earth sought the presence of Solomon to hear his wisdom, which God had put into his heart. 1 Kings chapter 4, verses 29 to 31, and then again verse 34 says this. And God gave Solomon wisdom and exceedingly great understanding and largeness of heart like the sand of the seashore. And Solomon's wisdom excelled the wisdom of all the men of the east and all the wisdom of Egypt. For he was wiser than all men, and his fame was in all the surrounding nations. And men of all nations from all the kings of the earth who had heard of his wisdom came to hear the wisdom of Solomon. And the most powerful testimony to his wisdom came from somebody who had just heard about it as a rumor. You've probably heard of the Queen of Sheba. Well, she's in this story too, corroborating this truth that Solomon was indeed the wisest man who ever lived. And if you still have your Bibles open to 1 Kings, turn over to 1 Kings chapter 10. The Queen of Sheba has come from afar to check out this report that Solomon is so wise and so wonderful. And she said to the king in verse 6, it was a true report which I heard in my own land about your words and your wisdom. However, I did not believe the words until I came and saw with my own eyes. And indeed, the half was not told me. Your wisdom and prosperity exceed the fame of which I heard. Happy are your men, and happy are these your servants who stand continually before you and hear your wisdom. Blessed be the Lord your God who delighted in you, setting you on the throne of Israel, because the Lord has loved Israel forever. Therefore, he made you king to do justice and righteousness. She came and checked it out, and she said, this is more true than I thought. Solomon was indeed the wisest man who ever lived. And he is the original fountainhead, humanly speaking, of all Old Testament wisdom. How many of you know that Solomon wrote the Song of Solomon? He wrote the Proverbs. He wrote the Ecclesiastes in the Old Testament, and Psalm 72 and Psalm 127. And we know that there's much more that Solomon wrote than that which is contained in the sacred scripture. For there are only 915 verses in all of the book of Proverbs. And yet, the Bible tells us in 1 Kings chapter 4 and verse 32 how prolific Solomon was. Turn back in your Bibles to 1 Kings chapter 4 and verse 32. It says here that Solomon spoke 3,000 proverbs and his songs were 1,005. Now, if there's only 915 verses in the book of Proverbs and Solomon spoke 3,000, we have about a third of his proverbs collected for us here in the scripture. What a prolific writer. We know so much about him from the Old Testament. And when we know that, it ought to make us open our Bibles to the book of Proverbs with great anticipation. Here are the wise sayings of the wisest man who ever lived. Here are the distilled wisdom sayings from 3,000 distilled down to 900. And this is what God wants us to have in the sacred word so that we can grow and learn and prosper. The Proverbs are really an answer to a prayer that Solomon prayed that God would give him wisdom. Now, I want to point out as we begin that there are some wonderful promises that precede the Proverbs. What will God do for you if you take seriously this book?

0: Life can be messy, but you don't have to figure it out alone.
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4: We'll take seriously this study. Notice Proverbs chapter 2, verses 10 and 11. When wisdom enters your heart and knowledge is pleasant to your soul, discretion will preserve you, understanding will keep you. The Bible says that when you take the wisdom of these proverbs and apply them, you will be kept and you will have discretion. Notice Proverbs 3:13. Happy is the man who finds wisdom and the man who gains understanding. Here's another promise for those who will study the wisdom of these verses. Notice Proverbs 3:15 through 18. She is more precious than rubies, and all the things you may desire cannot compare with her. This is the truth of the book of Proverbs. Length of days is in her right hand, in her left hand riches and honor. Her ways are ways of pleasantness, and all of her paths are peace. She is a tree of life to those who take hold of her, and happy are all those who retain her. And then notice Proverbs 8 and verse 11. For wisdom is better than rubies, and all things that may be desired are not to be compared to her. And Proverbs 16:16, how much better to get wisdom than gold, and to get understanding to be chosen rather than silver. And Proverbs 24 and verse 14, so shall the knowledge of wisdom be unto thy soul. If you have found it, there is a prospect, and your hope will not be cut off. And I could list many more. There's probably another dozen promises in this book for those who will take seriously the wisdom contained in the Proverbs. We're going to take seriously what God is teaching us through the writings of the wisest man who ever lived, under the inspiration of the Holy Spirit, communicating to us God's truth in an everyday practical way so that we can figure out what to do. Anybody else ever wonder what to do? Now, that is the promise that goes with this book. Let me add a third thought, the purpose that pervades the Proverbs. Over and over again, Proverbs says, get wisdom. No matter what else you acquire, if you have to turn down gold and silver and rubies, get wisdom. Because wisdom will help you in a way that none of these other commodities will. But the question then is, what is wisdom? If we get it, how will we know we have it? Wisdom has been defined in many ways, and I have a whole sheet full of definitions of wisdom from some of the greatest people who've ever lived and great thinkers, people like Coleridge, who said that wisdom is common sense in an uncommon degree. Or Charles Haddon Spurgeon, who said the right use of knowledge. Or someone has added, wisdom is knowledge using its head. If I had to choose my favorite secular definition, it would go like this. Wisdom is doing the right thing without precedent. Wisdom is knowing what to do without having experienced the situation before, but having an intuition within your heart because of what you know from God and His Word, that you know what to do. All of the above definitions and descriptions of wisdom help us to focus this way. We need the wisdom that God Himself can give. He, not Solomon, is the fountainhead of wisdom. And all of the wisdom that Solomon had came to him from God because he asked God to give it to him. Remember? God gives you the wisdom to determine what to do. That's why he says, if any man lack wisdom, let him ask of God and he will give it to him. God will give you the wisdom to know what to do with your children. God will give you wisdom for your marriage. God will give you wisdom for your finances. He will give you the wisdom you need to make the right decisions about your life. But if you think wisdom is going to help you have the answers to all of the great philosophical problems of the world, that's not what God is talking about. These are the hidden secrets of Almighty God. But thank Him every day that He dispenses the wisdom you need to get through the next 24 hours. The wisdom you need to deal with the issue, and that wisdom comes from this book.

0: That is the principle, the overall principle that you will find in the book of Proverbs. And then let me note with you, fourthly, the principle that permeates the Proverbs. There is one bedrock principle down underneath all of the others. We're going to talk about all these different subjects. But there's one that's underneath all of them, and it kind of introduces the book of Proverbs. And this is how you get wisdom. What is the key ingredient that you have to have in your own life in order to plug into the circuit and get the wisdom of God? Now, I want you to take your Bibles, and you probably don't read from this book very often, but find the book of Job. And I'm going to let Job ask this question for us. And I want you to follow along in your Bibles as we look at the 28th chapter of the book of Job. This is Job's discourse on wisdom. And I'm going to read it, and I want you to follow along in your Bibles as I do, beginning at the 12th verse. And here's the question Job is going to ask, class. He's going to ask, where do you get wisdom? And what is the secret to being able to get the wisdom of God? So in the 28th chapter, beginning at the 12th verse, here's the question. But where can wisdom be found? And where is the place of understanding? Man does not know its value, nor is it found in the land of the living. The deep says, it's not in me. And the sea says, it's not with me. It cannot be purchased for gold, nor can silver be weighed for its price. Cannot be valued in the gold of Ophir, in precious onyx or sapphire. Neither gold nor crystal can equal it. Nor can it be exchanged for jewelry or fine gold. No mention shall be made of coral or quartz. For the price of wisdom is above rubies. The topaz of Ethiopia cannot equal it, nor can it be valued in pure gold. From where then does wisdom come? And where is the place of understanding? It is hidden from the eyes of all the living and concealed from the birds of the air. Destruction and death say, we have heard a report about it with our ears. God understands its way, and he knows its place. For he looks to the ends of the earth and sees under the whole heavens to establish a weight for the wind and apportion the waters by measure. When he made a law for the rain and a path for the thunderbolt, then he saw wisdom and declared it and prepared it indeed. He searched it out, and to man he said, behold, the fear of the Lord, that is wisdom. And to depart from evil is understanding. Where does wisdom start? How do you begin to accumulate it? It begins with the fear of the Lord. And if you read the book of Proverbs, you can't get into the first chapter very far without discovering that this is made very clear. Go back in your Bibles to the first chapter of the book of Proverbs and notice what it says in the seventh verse. Proverbs chapter 1, verse 7. The fear of the Lord is the beginning of knowledge, but fools despise wisdom and instruction. The word fear of the Lord, that little phrase, is found 14 times in the book of Proverbs. So let me ask this question. What does it mean to have the fear of the Lord? Does that mean to be scared? Does that mean that you walk around kind of with your head bowed because you're afraid God's going to zap you? No. The fear of the Lord is not fear in the sense that you are totally afraid, although we don't want to get rid of that concept completely, because remember, whenever anybody met the Lord in the Bible, what happened? They didn't stand up with their hands up in the air, I promise you. They fell on their face before God and were as dead. So if Almighty God were to be here today in some physical presence, I promise you, we would be afraid. Amen? And the fact is, there's a sense in which we need to go back and underscore this a little bit, because it seems like we've lost the fear of God in our culture. That's why we are so familiar with God in terms that I think denigrate him and bring disrepute to his name. We ought to fear God in the truest sense, that God is the awesome power in the universe. He is the final authority in everything. There is no one to whom you can appeal after you've appealed to Almighty God. We should fear him in that sense. But I like the idea of the man who said that he feared God so much that he feared no man at all. To fear is to reverence, to have a sense of awe, to understand that he is the final answer, that he is the source, that he is the one beyond whom there is no appeal. So when God speaks, it is the final word. And we fear and reverence God when we take his word and we don't argue about it, and we don't equivocate over it, and we don't debate it. It's thus saith the Lord. God said it, I believe it, and that settles it. Now, if you don't study the book of Proverbs that way, understanding the nuance of the Proverbs and the wisdom literature of the Old Testament, then what will happen is this will just be a reading course. You will read these little words and you'll go home and say, well, that was a nice little thought about the Proverbs of the Old Testament. No, the key to getting wisdom is to come at long last and understand that you don't have it to start with. Isn't that one of the hardest things we have to do? To come to the place where we understand that we don't have wisdom. And to recognize that we don't have what we need to get wisdom, that God is the only one who can give it to us. I think that's one of the reasons why over and over in the Bible we have a little phrase, like the one in Proverbs 3 in verse 7 that goes like this. Be not wise in your own eyes. Watch this. Be not wise in your own eyes. Fear the Lord and depart from evil. Proverbs 26:12 says, do you see a man who is wise in his own eyes? There's more hope for a fool than for him. Or Isaiah 5:21 says this, woe to those that are wise in their own eyes and prudent in their own sight. Or Romans 12:16 that says, be of the same mind toward one another. Do not set your mind on high things, but associate with the humble, and do not be wise in your own opinion. Now, how many of you know you can't be asking God for his wisdom and be all full of your own wisdom? Amen? You've got to come to the place where you're saying, Lord, I don't know what to do, but that's okay because I know you know what to do. And I'm dependent upon you, and I'm coming to this book with a hunger and a thirst in my heart to hear your voice. I'm not going to compare it with other opinions. I'm going to take your voice as the voice. Isn't it hard for us to say, I don't know? This is not a plea for ignorance. This is a plea for dependence. This is a plea to come to the Word of God and say, Lord God, I do not know what to do, but that's all right. Because I'm dependent on you, and all I have to do is come and say, Lord, fill the emptiness of my wisdom with your wisdom and give me insight into life. And God will do that. He has promised to do it. The prophet Jeremiah had it all together in one of my favorite texts from the Old Testament scripture when he wrote in Jeremiah 9:23 and 24, thus says the Lord, let not the wise man glory in his wisdom, let not the mighty man glory in his might, nor let the rich man glory in his riches, but let him who glories glory in this, that he understands and knows me, that I am the Lord, exercising loving kindness, judgment, and righteousness in the earth, for in these I delight, says the Lord. If we're going to boast, we're going to boast in the knowledge that we have of Almighty God. You've probably heard someone say in a seminar somewhere something that goes like this, he that knows not and knows not that he knows not is a fool. Shun him. He that knows not and knows that he knows not is simple. Teach him. He that knows and knows not that he knows is asleep. Wake him up. But he that knows and knows that he knows is a wise man. Follow him. You know, that's a beautiful little paradigm. It's just not true. The last part of it says that he who knows and knows that he knows is a wise man. I don't believe that's true at all. I think a wise man is a man who knows what he doesn't know. And because of what he doesn't know, appeals to his Almighty God to fill him with the wisdom that he needs. Because if we're full of our own wisdom, we will never seek the wisdom of God. But the book of Proverbs will change your life if you will let it work every day in the way you live and the way you function. But you know what? There's something better than Proverbs and something better than Solomon. And that is, there is the one in whom is all the wisdom of God embodied. And the book of Colossians says that person is Jesus Christ. My friends, you have a winning combination if you have the written word and you have the living word. The written word spells out for you what to do, but the living word lives within you, empowering you to do it. And if you do not know the living word, if you've never received Jesus Christ, who is God's message to us, his message of love and forgiveness and acceptance, if you do not know Jesus Christ in that way, let me encourage you to accept into your life the living word, the wisdom of God incarnate, And let him be the source of your strength to live out your life every day in keeping with this book. There is no happy existence apart from it. And every place where we find hurt and anxiety and pressure and difficulty, we will also find from God a word to help us and strengthen us in the living word and in the written word. And my challenge to you is to spend time in the written word and spend time with the living word, and God will give you wisdom for your life.
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2: With SRN News, I'm Michael Harrington in Washington. President Trump says he'll order American forces to hold off on strikes he had threatened against Iran.
3: Mr. Trump claims Mideast allies have reached the parameters of a deal to end the war in Iran. The president told a Saturday evening social media post that for now he would halt new strikes in the five-month-old war. A day earlier, Mr. Trump threatened more strikes on Iran as the U.S. pushes to reopen the Strait of Hormuz. The announcement comes after a call President Trump had with the Saudi crown prince.
2: Correspondent Andrew Stewart. Dangerous heat has hit parts of the western U.S. this weekend, prompting warnings for people to stay inside and heightening wildfire risk in many areas. A high-pressure ridge has been holding heat close to the ground from Arizona all the way to Montana. This is SRN News.
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5: Your 100.7 The Word AccuWeather forecast. This afternoon will be partly sunny and hot with a high of 95. Tonight will be mainly clear with a low of 62. Tomorrow is expected to be partly sunny and hot with the temperature reaching the record high from 1954. There's a chance of an afternoon thunderstorm with a high of 99. Tuesday will start breezy in the morning, becoming mostly cloudy and not as hot later on. There could be afternoon and evening thunderstorms in spots with a high of 83. I'm AccuWeather meteorologist Joe Lundberg for 100.7 The Word.
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8: I'm your host, Andrew Fisher, and we have a powerful message from Pastor Todd for you today about responding to God's mercy with the heart of Christ. As Paul writes Romans chapter 9, he does not begin with argument or theology, but with grief. His heart aches for his own people, a nation rich with spiritual privilege, yet largely rejecting their Messiah. These verses open a window into Paul's burden and into God's relentless compassion for the lost. How do we carry God's heart for people who resist the truth? What do we do when others reject the gospel we love? And are we more concerned with being right or with seeing people rescued? In today's message, Pastor Todd helps us see why Romans chapter 9 begins not with debate, but with compassion, and why understanding God's mercy starts with sharing his heart for the lost. We're listening to Radiant Church's senior pastor, Todd Hudnall, in part 23 of this powerful series on the book of Romans titled Unashamed. Today, we are studying Romans chapter 9, verses 1 through 5. Here's Pastor Todd.
9: In the 4th century, a man named Augustine lived in North Africa. He was a man who loved pleasure, and he loved philosophy. But his heart was empty. He had a desire for things that nothing seemed to be able to satisfy. He was far from God, but came under the influence of a man named Ambrose. And then his mother, Monica, began to pray for him fervently with tears. Let me tell you, moms and dads, if you have kids far from God, pray for them. Cry out to God for them. She did. She cried out to God for her son day and night. And one day when he was in a garden in Milan, all of a sudden, it sounded like children singing. And they were singing, "Take and Read." And he'd never heard a song like that. He didn't know where the voices were coming from. But it just gave him a desire to go to the Bible. And he opened up the Bible. And he opened it to Romans chapter 13. And he began to read a list of his sins. And then he read, "Put off the deeds of darkness and put on the Lord Jesus Christ." Augustine said, in that moment, all the darkness of doubt in his life vanished. And he surrendered his life to Jesus Christ. He became one of the most influential figures in Christianity, not only in that time, but up until this time. He has had such a philosophy of religion, such a philosophy within theology that it has affected many denominations and many movements in our country. And actually, there's much debate over what he wrote and what he said. And so much of it centers on the text that we're looking at today. In Romans chapter 9. So let's open our Bibles to Romans chapter 9. But today we're not going to be debating theological views. We're simply going to look at what Paul is saying. And we're saying, Lord, speak to us from your word. Because I don't think that this chapter should be a theological battleground. I believe it's holy ground, where God is going to speak to our heart and he's going to unlock for us insight into the mercy of God and how we can be the people that God has called us to be. Now, many people see Romans chapter 9 through 11, which we're going to be looking at over the next few weeks, as a parenthetical thought. That Paul has been talking about all these wonderful truths up through Romans 8, and then he's going to take a break from Romans 9 to 11 to talk about the Jewish issue. But I don't believe that's the case. As you study this book of Romans, you see that Paul is building thoughts. He's building ideas. And it includes the idea of Jew and Gentile coming into the kingdom of God. And if you remember when we started this study, we said that this had been a predominantly Jewish church. And then the Jews were driven out of Rome. And when they came back, it was a predominantly Gentile church. So there were some schisms within Jew and Gentile and many questions that had arisen that Paul is endeavoring to answer in these chapters. And remember, you always have to read the Bible within its historical context and certainly within the context of the book that it's written in and then all of the Word of God. And remember, there is a theme verse to the book of Romans. So many weeks ago we looked at it, but let's look at it again. It's in Romans 1:16. Paul says, "For I am not ashamed of the gospel of Christ, for it is the power of God to salvation." Now look at this next line. "For everyone who believes..." Not for a select group, but for everyone who believes. "For Jew first, and also for the Greek." So it's for Jew and Gentile. It's for everybody. That's who the gospel's for. And that's what we're going to be looking at today. You see, Paul isn't writing his theological conclusions from some kind of ivory tower. They have been forged in the pressure cooker of challenging ministry. And I believe what Paul is doing in these chapters is he's responding to questions that people have been asking him. Maybe in the various synagogues he's gone to. But these are very important and critical issues of their day, but they certainly still affect us in our day. You see, Israel was God's chosen people. But at this time that Paul is writing, they're subjected under Roman rule. And many of them, in fact, the vast majority of them have rejected their Messiah, Jesus Christ. So I think one of the questions even the Gentiles are asking is, what about us? It looks like God hasn't fulfilled his promises to Israel. Does that mean he's not faithful? Does that mean he's not going to fulfill his promises to us? And so in Romans chapter 9, over the next 2 weeks, we're going to be looking at the answers to those questions. And so in Romans 9 through 11, we're going to unlock some of the incredible insights that Paul has in the Word of God. So let's open our Bibles to Romans chapter 9. We're going to begin in verse 1, and I'm going to give you three responses that we should have to this text. And the first one is this: we must develop God's heart for lost people. We must develop God's heart for the lost. Paul certainly had that heart for lost Jewish people. Look at verses 1 and 2. Paul writes, I tell the truth in Christ. I'm not lying. My conscience also bearing me witness. I think he's saying all those disclaimers or all of those things that he's saying are because what he's about to say is pretty astonishing. And he's saying, I really mean this. He's saying, in the Holy Spirit, listen, I have great sorrow and continual grief in my heart. Let me tell you, if you do ministry, much ministry with people, you're going to have a lot of sorrow and grief because you go through what they go through. You face opposition. You face demonic attack. And he is saying, I am suffering grief and sorrow. And he's troubled, deeply troubled. But get this, he's troubled about something really significant. See, I think particularly American Christians, we can get very troubled about insignificant things. I know people that get so troubled over a football or a basketball game that they can't concentrate for a few days. Those are very insignificant things. But what Paul is talking about is a very significant thing. He's very troubled over something important. And it's important that we're troubled over what God's troubled over. We're concerned about what God's concerned about. Look at verse 3. Paul says, for I could wish that I myself were accursed from Christ for my brethren, my countrymen, according to the flesh. Now he's talking about his own people. Remember, Paul was a Jew. He was an Israelite. He was from the tribe of Benjamin. And he's saying, my heart is so concerned for them. And I'm touched by Paul. Because I want you to think about the people that he's so concerned about. People who stoned him, people who persecuted him, people who attacked him, people who ridiculed him. These are the people that Paul's so concerned about. And what he's saying here is incredible. The thought is that he's willing to give up his own salvation for their salvation. What a heart. An amazing heart. Of course, he can't do that. But he's saying, I'd be willing to if I could. It's very reminiscent of Moses. You remember Moses, the great man of God. Moses is leading these people, the children of Israel, and it's a difficult job. They're always complaining. They're always turning from God. They're always committing sinful acts. And at one point, they begin to worship this golden calf. And God says, I've had enough. I'm just going to wipe them all out, Moses, and I'm going to start over with you. And Moses pleads for the children of Israel. And in Exodus 32:32, he says this, yet now, Lord, if you will forgive their sins, but if not, I pray, listen to this, blot me out of your book for which you've written. You get that? He's saying, like Paul, I'm willing to give myself up for these people. You know, that's the heart of God. God has a heart for lost people like that. Over in 1 Timothy 2, verses 3 to 6, he says, for this is good and acceptable in the sight of God our Savior, who desires, listen to this, all men to be saved. God wants everybody saved. Don't come in here today thinking you're excluded from that. If you don't know Christ, God's heart is that you do know Christ. If you don't have a relationship with God, God's heart is that you would have a relationship with Him. And to come to the knowledge of the truth. For there is one God and one mediator between God and man, the man Christ Jesus. Listen to this. Who gave himself a ransom for all. He did it for all of us. God so loved the world that he gave his only begotten son. This is God's heart. A relentless, merciful, all-consuming love for all lost people. So what about us? What about us? I think we have to check our hearts sometimes. Because there are people who are living completely contrary to the word of God. People who blaspheme his name. People involved in the occult and ungodly activity. Perverse and gross sin. People who reject us. Who mock us. And it's very easy for us to think, let them go their own way. And just shrug our shoulders.
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9: But Paul is saying, no, those are the people Christ died for. Those are the people that we need to love. They're the people we need to have a heart for. They're the people we need to weep over. William Booth of the Salvation Army sent out some ministers to a certain region. They were completely ineffective. Things were not going well. So they wrote back to William Booth in a telegram. And they said, should we simply come home because nothing we're trying is working? William Booth wrote back a telegram with just two words. They were this: try tears. And they did. They began to weep. They began to have great compassion for these people, pray and cry out to God for them, to go out of their way to reach them. And suddenly revival broke out and hundreds came to Christ in that region. Try tears. Try compassion. And I have to say, how are we doing on that? What are we doing to reach lost people? What are we doing to reach people far from Christ? Are we praying for people away from God on a regular basis and praying for them by name? Are we sharing our testimony with others? Are we sharing the gospel with others? Are we at least inviting people to come to church? If not, why not? Could it be that we've lost our heart for the lost? Could it be that we've lost our desire to see them come to Christ? Now, I'm not saying that to bring any guilt. I'm saying that to bring holy reflection to all of our lives, including my own. We need to be concerned with what God's concerned about. And God is deeply concerned for lost people. Let's just stop and ask the Lord. Lord, right now, we ask that you'd give us a heart for the lost. God, give a sure heart. I know that I am indifferent too often. God, give me a passion and a heart for those who are going to be separated eternally from God unless I do something, unless someone does something to reach them with the gospel. Oh God, we pray for our lost loved ones right now. We pray for people that we know that are far from you, and we ask that you would bring them into the kingdom of God in Jesus' name. The second response I believe we should have in this passage is to know God's promises will never fail. I want you to leave here today being assured that when God makes a promise, God will keep his promises. Look at verses 4-5. Speaking of his people, he said, who are Israelites, to whom pertain the adoption, the glory, the covenants, the giving of the law, the service of God, and the promises. Of whom are the fathers? What he's saying is that these Jewish people had all kinds of advantages. God had elected them. God had selected them. And God gave them adoption. Remember, coming out of Egypt, God adopted the nation and called them his firstborn son. He chose them to be his covenant people and to represent him to the nations. He says he gave them the glory. Nobody had the glory but Israel. God's glory came to them. Remember, wandering in the wilderness, they had a pillar of fire at night. They had a cloud during the day. When they moved into the tabernacle, the glory of God came in. When they moved into the temple, the Shekinah glory of God came in. They experienced the glory. They had the covenants. God made a covenant with their father, Abraham. He made a covenant with David. The Davidic covenant that said a monarchy was coming. He had a covenant with Moses, the Mosaic covenant. A covenant that came through the law of God. And then, of course, the new covenant. Where he said, I'm going to give you a kingdom. I'm going to give you the land. I'm going to give you all the promises and they're all going to be fulfilled. God gave them the covenant. And he gave them the giving of the law. The moral law, the civil law, the ceremonial law. Nobody in all the world had the beautiful law that Israel had at that time. And he gave them the service of God. That's talking about the temple service. They knew every day that the priests were ministering unto the Lord. And the priests were ministering to them. They had that kind of service. They had the sacrifices so that they could approach God. They had the worship of God. They had the feasts of God. They had all of these things. They had the promises. God made promises to this nation of land, of a Messiah coming, of a restoration of their kingdom. And they had the fathers, Abraham, Isaac, and Jacob, the patriarchs. Israel was given so much. He's saying they had so much given to them. And then he says in verse 5, and from whom, according to the flesh, Christ came, who is over all, the eternally blessed God. Amen. And he's saying the final thing God gave them, and this was the greatest thing, he had promised them a Messiah, and he gave them a Messiah. He gave them the deliverer, Jesus Christ. And that's the greatest thing they were given. Now, here's what I want to remind you of in this hour, in this day. We live in a time of tremendous anti-Semitism. We've seen it in our universities. We're even hearing it among conservative talk show hosts. There is awful anti-Semitism. And it's amazingly risen up since an attack on Israel. It's incredible. Let me say, no Christian should be a racist. None of us should be a racist. But I want you to think about this. We particularly should not be anti-Semitists. Because our Lord, our Savior, our Redeemer, when he came in the flesh, was a Jewish man. He was a Jewish man who kept the law of Moses. Our Savior was a Jew. But how easily believers even forget that. During World War II, there was a little town in Poland where the Nazis had set up a base. And there they lined up all the Jewish people in this community. Lined them up one after another. Had them dig a trench. And then they did the unthinkable. They came along with a machine gun. And they began just to mow down every one of them. And they fell headlong into the ditch being hit by the bullets. There was one little boy that somehow wasn't hit. And he fell down into the ditch and had the sense of mind to just lie there as if he were dead. He laid there all day long, didn't move a muscle. Finally, under the cover of darkness, he gets up and he begins to go from house to house. And he would knock on a door and he would say, can you please help me? And they would recognize this is one of the Jewish boys, and they would slam their door in fear of the Nazis. That happened one after another time until finally he comes to a house and somehow had the presence of mind to say this. As they open the door, hi, I am the Jesus who you say you serve. The woman stood there for a moment, not knowing what to say. Finally, she reached down and grabbed him, pulled him into her house, and they raised that little boy as their own. Folks, I want you to see that's the kind of compassion and love we're to have. Folks, people who are away from God, Jesus cares about. The Jewish people God deeply loves. This anti-Semitism is straight from the pit of hell. And we have to stand against it as followers of Christ. Now, Paul finishes the verse by saying this. Speaking of Jesus, who is over all the eternally blessed God. Amen. Now, I was in a secular university in my undergraduate degree. And I took some religion classes, and I remember one class I took. The professor said this, Paul nowhere ever says that Jesus is God. Well, let me say, he's completely wrong. Paul says that numerous times, but here's one of the most clear. He said that Jesus is the eternally blessed God. God became a man in the person of Jesus, and he walked among us. And then he says, so be it. Or in other words, let this be established. Let it be established in everyone's heart here today that Jesus isn't just a very good man. He was very God. Jesus was 100% God. He was 100% man. He's the unique God, Lord of the universe, Jesus Christ. Now, typically when Paul talks about Jesus, he calls him Lord. But in this case, he refers to him the way he usually refers to the Father, as God. Now, let's stop a minute. Why don't we do that again? Let's just thank Jesus for coming. Let's just thank God for coming. Lord, we thank you that you came in the flesh, that you became one of us, that you dwelt among us. Oh, God, we thank you. We praise you and we honor you. Now, in Romans 9 through 11, which we're going to be looking at in the weeks ahead, We're going to see Paul looking at three things. He's going to look, first of all, at Israel's past election, and then he's going to look at their current rejection of the gospel, and then finally, he's going to look at their future salvation. Now, remember, Israel was an elect and chosen nation. They were the elect and chosen, but not to the neglect of other nations. Rather, they were to benefit the other nations. You particularly see this in the book of Isaiah, but let me read Isaiah 49:6. Isaiah says, speaking for God, I will give you, speaking to Israel, as a light to the Gentiles, that you should be my salvation to the ends of the earth. Israel wasn't to take their chosen position for themselves. They were to take the truth of God to the entire world. That was their mission. I think if you want to see Israel in miniature, what you look at is the story of Jonah. I think most of you know the story of Jonah. God calls this prophet named Jonah from Gath-Hepher, and he tells him to go to Nineveh and to proclaim repentance to them so that they will repent so that they do not face the judgment of God. And so he hears that, but he doesn't want to do it. I mean, he's an Israelite. He loves his prophetic position, but he doesn't want to obey God and take the gospel to those dirty Ninevites. They were awful people. They were terrible people. They were potential enemies of Israel who could destroy Israel. They would fillet people alive. I mean, these are horrible people. And so he runs to Tarshish not to fulfill that calling. Folks, that is a picture of Israel. God gave Israel the assignment to take the gospel to the pagan world, to take it to the Gentiles, but they refused to do it and kept it to themselves. So what happened to Jonah? Well, as judgment, he's taken and he's thrown into the sea where we know he's swallowed by a sea monster or a great fish. That's what happened to Israel. The nation of Israel, when they refused their calling, God took them and scattered them to the nations. First when the Assyrians came in and then when the Babylonians came in, and they went off into exile for 70 years. Finally, Jonah is restored, and Israel is restored back into their land, finally, 70 years later. That is what happened.
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26: During the War for Independence, General George Washington, the man we refer to today as the father of our country, led American troops through military defeat after defeat. And in the bitter winter of 1777, he wrote this somber note to a friend in Philadelphia. Quote, "You might have tracked our army from White Marsh to Valley Forge by the blood on their feet," end of quote. Many soldiers continued to march through the deep snows of Pennsylvania without shoes. Others suffered from disease, hunger, and freezing conditions. Nearly 2,000 of Washington's men died. Yet George Washington did not lose faith. Amid the hardship, loss, and uncertainty of Valley Forge, he turned to God in prayer. At a time when our nation once again faces division and uncertainty, may we follow Washington's example, kneeling humbly, praying faithfully, and asking God to guide the future of America.
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2: With SRN News, I'm John Scott. About 5,000 homes evacuated, 600 homes, businesses, and other buildings destroyed. More wildfires that remain uncontained in eastern Washington state. Fires burning more than 8.2 square miles around Spokane, the second largest city in Washington. Among dozens across the western U.S., no deaths have yet been reported. Israel has shared serious security concerns with the White House about a proposed disarmament deal with Hamas. An Israeli official believes Hamas is focused on rebuilding its military rather than demilitarizing. The Israeli military will not withdraw from Gaza until Hamas disarms. The latest victim from a powerful earthquake that struck Japan's southwestern prefecture in Kumamoto last week is an elderly woman who had a heat stroke. The death toll is now 36. This is SRN News.
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5: Your 100.7 The Word AccuWeather forecast. This afternoon will be partly sunny and hot with a high of 95. Tonight will be mainly clear with a low of 62. Tomorrow is expected to be partly sunny and hot with the temperature reaching the record high from 1954. There's a chance of an afternoon thunderstorm with a high of 99. Tuesday will start breezy in the morning, becoming mostly cloudy and not as hot later on. There could be afternoon and evening thunderstorms in spots with a high of 83. I'm AccuWeather meteorologist Joe Lundberg for 100.7 The Word.
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22: 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Okay, today I'm going to start with a question, so listen up. Are you in pain? Or if not you, do you know someone who is? Okay, well, we have the great fortune of having Dr. Janet McCarroll back in the studio with us today, and she's going to be talking about why pain has become an epidemic in this country and why so many people out there are suffering day after day after day needlessly. Well, Dr. Janet, it's great to have you back on the show. Great to see you again.
23: Oh, it's good to see you too, Chris. Thanks for having me back.
22: Oh, our pleasure. And for those that may not remember, Dr. Janet is an expert in alternative health and natural pain relief. She's a published author. She's dedicated the past 20 years of her professional career to educating and empowering others to be their own health advocate. She's made appearances on television programs such as Life Today with James Robison, the Christian Television Network, and Doctor to Doctor doctor. She's also been a guest on over 500 secular and Christian radio and TV shows, including The Daily Buzz and Fox affiliates all over the country. Dr. Jana also serves as a member of the American Association of Pharmaceutical Scientists, and she's also a member of the American Association of Nutritional Consultants, and she's created several health formulas now that are literally helping millions of people out there regain their health and wellness. And Dr. Janet, I want to get right into this. I mean, we're talking about pain today, and it always amazes me that, you know, we have the technology to put men on the moon and bring them back again.
23: We do.
22: And yet we can't seem to get a handle on pain relief. I mean, what's going on?
23: The last time I was here, it was estimated that 43 million Americans were dealing with pain in their bodies.
22: That's just astounding.
23: But now that number's doubled to an estimated 86 million American adults. And that's why I'm here today. I really want to talk to you about this epidemic.
22: Well, what kind of pain are we talking about here?
23: All the itises, rheumatoid and osteoarthritis.
22: Mm-hmm.
23: We got the bursitis, the tendonitis. We have fibromyalgia, neck pain and low back pain,
22: mm-hmm.
23: hip pain, knee pain, joint pain. And of course, we have injuries, you know,
22: mm-hmm.
23: and we have the
22: mm-hmm.
23: weekend warrior type things too.
22: Mm-hmm.
23: And actually, Chris, there's over 100 different types of pain syndromes. But the real issue, Chris, is we're failing to get to the root cause of the pain.
22: What's causing this pain epidemic out there? I mean, what is going on?
23: It's just the day that we live in right now. We have more stress than ever before.
22: Yeah, exactly.
23: And that causes pain syndromes ultimately. But I can tell you that there is a real natural solution that can help you get to the root cause of that pain.
22: Mm-hmm.
23: I created my glucosamine cream to take that cream, apply it exactly to where it hurts,
22: mm-hmm.
23: rub it in. It goes in instantly. Because I wanted to give targeted relief immediately.
22: Okay, so, all right.
23: If you're in pain, you want relief now.
22: Exactly. Well, how fast does your formula work?
23: Within 15 minutes.
22: Really?
23: 15 minutes. It's worked for me, my family, and hundreds of thousands of other people.
22: Now, for someone that may be interested in considering your glucosamine cream, I mean, what can it really do for you?
23: Okay, first of all, in 15 minutes, you're going to see reduced pain.
22: Okay.
23: And it's going to help your body to lower inflammation. And with the inflammation lowered, you're
22: mm-hmm.
23: going to repair and rebuild your joints. That's going to, in turn, restore flexibility and mobility. You'll see daily you'll begin to regain your life. You're going to play with your children and grandchildren again. You can get on the floor and get back up off the floor. You can exercise.
22: Right.
23: You can lose weight.
22: Right.
23: You're going to get around with more ease and comfort. And sleep, very importantly, if you can start to sleep again, because I know from personal experience that if you're in pain, you can't sleep. And
22: mm-hmm.
23: that's very important
22: mm-hmm.
23: when it comes to repairing, regenerating, and reclaiming your life.
22: And people out there are using your formula and getting these benefits?
23: Absolutely, they are. Chris, I hear it every single day. As a matter of fact, I have a few emails and letters that I've brought with me, if you have a moment to hear a couple
22: sure,
23: of them.
22: Sure, sure.
23: This is one from Henry from Ohio. He says, I've been suffering from rheumatoid arthritis for many, many years. I'm 77 years old.
22: Hmm.
23: I've been using Celebrex and Vioxx and other medications, but never had favorable results. I decided to order your glucosamine cream and have been very pleased with the results. I am now pain-free, for which I thank you.
22: Hmm.
23: I also have an email quickly from Florence from Hollywood who wrote, it's a miracle. I'm back to working in my yard and riding my bike thanks to you. So those are just little things that I've gotten, but there are hundreds to back those up. So there is a natural way to do this. And through the course of the show, we're going to give the listeners some real help.
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3: 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Okay, well, if you're just joining us, we've been talking with Dr. Janet McCarroll. She's a natural health expert. She's also an expert in dealing with pain, pain relief. But we've been talking about how pain has a devastating effect on our overall health, and now how her glucosamine cream, this is a natural solution, is a way to really get to the, the root cause.
4: That's right.
3: Of pain in the body. Before we get into that, Dr. Janet, I'm going to ask you, I know this is hard for you because this is emotional, but I think it's important for people to understand how you got to where you are today or why, what's driving
4: right.
3: you. And if you could share that story, I'd sure appreciate it.
4: Well, it was birthed out of a lot of personal pain and pain that my husband had years ago. He had severe osteoarthritis throughout his body. At the same time, I had fibromyalgia.
3: Right.
4: So I was really on a quest to find something all natural to help him have a better quality of life and for myself as well. I mean, I had to function and raise three children during that time.
3: Mm-hmm. Well, let's talk a little bit about what's in your glucosamine cream.
4: Well, I did a lot of research on glucosamine. I knew how good it was. So I came across the fact that emu oil is a powerful natural anti-inflammatory and can carry most any ingredient right through your skin and deliver relief to your area of pain.
3: Okay.
4: So I took emu oil and glucosamine. I used boswellia, which is an Indian herb that's an anti-inflammatory.
3: Okay.
4: Bromelain, that's an enzyme known to be an anti-inflammatory.
3: Okay.
4: MSM, a natural organic sulfur, that is also just as important as glucosamine in rebuilding and repairing our joints.
3: Yeah.
4: And so I put that all together in a cream that actually has no odor. It's greaseless. It doesn't freeze the pain. It doesn't burn the pain. It doesn't irritate your skin. Goes in. 15 minutes later, you have relief. And so that's why I'm here, to share what I know and share what I have.
3: Right.
4: Because it works.
3: And I have this here, by the way, folks. Glucosamine cream. It comes in a plastic dispenser that has a pump top on it.
4: It's a pump, and it's metered. You'll need 1 to 2 pumps, depending on the area of pain, of inflammation.
3: Right.
4: But sanitary, you know, no contamination. So you don't have to worry about it becoming rancid.
3: Okay. Now, in terms of this getting into your body, then you're talking about a couple things right here. Not only relieving the pain, but also
4: rebuilding
3: the rebuilding part. So, how does that work?
4: Once you apply the cream to that area that you're going to target, you get the inflammation to go down, and the body heals itself. The body heals itself, provided you give it the raw materials it needs. I'm giving you what you need for your body to take over and do the job it was meant to do, and that's heal.
3: Okay. And this is safe. You did nothing that you have to worry about here?
4: You don't have to worry about a thing. If you're taking drugs for pain, it won't conflict with that at all. None of these ingredients
3: do. Okay, I was going to ask that. Okay. So what is then a realistic expectation? If somebody calls today and wants to try your glucosamine cream, what would you tell them?
4: I would say within the first 15 minutes, you're going to notice that your pain is greatly reduced or even eliminated.
3: Okay.
4: And then over time, you're going to rebuild and repair your joints with that inflammation being taken down. That's going to restore flexibility and mobility. And sleep. I mean, if you can sleep again, that's where our bodies get all of our recuperative, regenerative ability to heal. And then with that being taken care of, all the things that you love to do, you can start doing again, traveling, exercising, so you can lose weight.
3: Right.
4: You can socialize with family and friends. You can be the life of the party.
3: Yeah. Pain really changes who you are because of all of these other things.
4: You just can't
3: do, or it's very difficult to deal with in terms of living a normal life.
4: That's
3: or trying
4: right.
3: to live
4: well,
3: a normal
4: life. Well, you can't.
3: Life.
4: You're right. You
3: right.
4: can't live a normal life anymore.
3: Right.
4: Your life is changed forever until you get this thing taken care of. And you can.
3: Yeah. And you've got people out there that are already getting great results, right?
4: I brought

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4: 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So what do you think, folks? This is pretty interesting, isn't it? Pain obviously is something that is a huge epidemic in this country. I don't think there's many of us, or any of us for that matter, that has not experienced pain from time to time, or maybe it's more serious, more chronic. And looking for a real solution here, understanding that perhaps the pharmaceutical approach is not the best approach at this point because there are so many side effects associated with these drugs out there.
5: That's right.
4: But looking at it from a natural standpoint, and Dr. Janet's glucosamine cream maybe makes some sense here. I mean, this is again putting back into your body. We do seem to discover time and time again that when you give your body what it needs, it knows what to do with it.
5: It
4: knows how to fix the problem. It's only if it doesn't get those things
5: right
4: that you continue to have the problem. And again, we've been talking about Dr. Janet's glucosamine cream, and this is a number of ingredients that you put together.
5: Right.
4: And is this good for any type of pain?
5: If you have pain of any kind, it's going to make a difference. I mean, I don't care how extreme it is
4: mm-hmm.
5: and how minimal it is. It's going to give you relief. Now, if it's more extreme, of course, it may take a little longer.
4: Mm-hmm.
5: If you can take your pain from a 10 to a 5 and on
4: right.
5: down the line with continued use,
4: mm-hmm.
5: well, I'm telling you, that's very doable.
4: Yeah.
5: So this is really exciting to be able to share this with you.
4: Yeah. Again, I think one of the things that is important for people to understand because
5: mm-hmm.
4: it's very unique, this is a cream.
5: Yes.
4: This is not a supplement. Yet
5: no.
4: there are lots of supplements out there.
5: Uh-huh.
4: And what do you tell someone that comes into your office and says, well, mm-hmm. Dr. Janet, you know, I've tried this, I've tried that, I've tried this, I've tried all of
5: right.
4: these things, and it did not
5: right.
4: work. So therefore, the natural approach doesn't work.
5: First of all, for glucosamine or MSM, for that matter, it takes 90 days for them to notice something, if in fact they're going to notice anything, because they may not be breaking down and absorbing
4: this
5: and
4: is
5: utilizing
4: if, you take it in a
5: if you're taking it orally.
4: Mm-hmm.
5: And after 3 months, people give up. People in pain, they want relief and they want it now.
4: Right.
5: And that's
4: right.
5: why I developed this cream. Again, 15 minutes. And I am telling you, you'll notice that it's going to the good.
4: Mm-hmm.
5: And so I just give you a challenge, you know, try it. You have nothing to lose.
4: Okay, again, we're talking about Dr. Janet's glucosamine cream here. And Dr. Janet, I mean, somebody calls today, gets your cream, and tries it.

0: What should they expect, realistically?
1: Within the first 15 minutes, as you use the cream, you'll notice the pain diminishes. And just as slowly as you got out of life, you'll start to see yourself come back into life, and you'll see you'll want to call people again. You'll want to talk on the phone. You know, you'll want to go see your neighbors. You'll want to go take your kids to the park. You'll want to walk your dog again. Yeah. You'll want to do all these things.
0: I think it's just simple things. You'll wash the car.
1: The things other people take for granted.
0: Right, right.
1: You'll be able to do.
0: Right. But on the other hand, people want to know that this is not just you saying this. They want to know that other people out there have been in their situations and have gotten results.
1: Well, I have letters and emails from people all over the country. Does my heart good, you know, to hear back. I have an email from Kay from New York. She says, I have arthritis in too many places and recently broke my right wrist. All these aches and pains are lessened within a few minutes of using the glucosamine cream. Your dispenser is easy to use and was especially appreciated when my wrist wasn't working very well. I will not be without this product. Here's one more. I've lost the pain in my knees and I can walk without any problems, climb stairs, sleep at night without pain. I'm so glad I heard about the cream. It makes me want to wake up in the morning. And that's exactly what we were just talking
0: about.
1: That's
0: interesting. Makes me want to wake up in the morning.
1: You see what I mean?
0: All right, folks. 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Okay, well, this has been really, really enlightening. We've been talking about pain, which unfortunately is a difficult subject for so many people. And we've been talking about Dr. Janet's glucosamine cream, which contains proven pain-fighting ingredients that not only help to reduce or even eliminate your pain, but also help to rebuild. And
1: that's
0: I think
1: right.
0: that's so important. There is an opportunity here to get on a path back to ultimate health.
1: You know, with pain, you have this what-if thinking. What if this isn't going to get better? Am I going to wind up in a wheelchair?
0: Yeah.
1: What do I have? Is this terminal? Is this going to take me out? What's going to happen to my family?
0: Right.
1: What's going to happen to my job? So this is what America is going through. And the stress only perpetuates the pain syndrome.
0: Mm-hmm.
1: And so I'm here to tell you that help is on its way. It's time to take charge. Be proactive. Pick up the phone and try this.
0: So your glucosamine cream is all natural.
1: All natural.
0: And you just rub this right in the area
1: of
0: pain.
1: Put it right where it hurts.
0: Doesn't stink.
1: No
0: smell.
1: Not greasy. Won't ruin your clothes.
0: And this is safe. You don't have to worry about interactions.
1: No,
0: nothing to be concerned about there. I meant to ask you, is this something that you can continue to use or should continue to use after, you know, let's say that you don't have pain anymore, but
1: keep
0: you still
1: replenishing.
0: Keep, yeah.
1: If it happened once, it can happen again.
0: Yeah.
1: So you want to keep replenishing all those building blocks that help us remain flexible.
0: Right.
1: So
0: right.
1: There you have it. It works. It works. I'm living proof. So.
0: And what should you notice when you start using it?
1: More flexibility, less pain. You'll have more mobility. You're going to sleep better. Mm-hmm. You're going to get back into life.
0: Mm-hmm.
1: You know, it's funny. I have people tell me the first and second day they use it. They go, you know, I have a feeling for the first time that my well-being's returning.
0: Mm-hmm.
1: I'm going to be all right.
0: Yeah. And there are literally thousands of people that have benefited already.
1: Absolutely. We know that for a fact. The letters don't stop coming in. So
0: well, can you share a few more with us?
1: Sure. Let's see. I brought some more with me here. We've got Pam from Douglasville, Georgia. She says, my finger swelled and my doctor said it was carpal tunnel syndrome and I couldn't get any relief. So I rubbed a glucosamine cream on my fingers and hand and the pain was instantly gone. I keep this by my bed, in my purse, and at my workstation. Thank you, Dr. Janet. And Agnes sent this letter. I knit for hours at a time. It takes all the oil from my skin and my hands were so bad that they were cracked, bleeding, and very itchy. Plus, my hands hurt a lot, too, sometimes waking me up at night. I would use your glucosamine cream on my hands, and I'd have to tell you that it's better than any hand cream or lotions. Plus, the aching and pain have faded, and my hands have never been so smooth. Emu oil also is an incredible skin conditioner, so that's a side benefit, too.
0: Yeah.
1: So, yeah, there's just all kinds of things as the testimonies keep pouring in.
0: Yeah.
1: So.
0: Well, Dr. Janet, unfortunately, we're about out of time here. Any final words of encouragement you want to leave with our listeners today?
1: Yes, absolutely, Chris. You know, pain, it can be your friend because it alerts you to take action. But pain becomes your enemy when you fail to take action. And that's what the show is all about. I want to encourage you to become proactive and go to the root cause of your pain. And I've offered you a real proven solution that's helped hundreds of thousands of people just like you across America over the past 10 years find relief. Now you can be one of them. 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You have nothing to lose except your pain. And remember this, it works, it works, it works.
0: 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I'm Chris McKay. 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
5: With SRN News, I'm John Scott. Israel sharing serious security concerns with the White House about a proposed disarmament deal with Hamas. One Israeli official says Israel believes Hamas is focused on rebuilding its military rather than demilitarizing. About 5,000 homes have been evacuated and 600 homes, businesses, and other buildings destroyed. By wildfires, they remain uncontained, burning in eastern Washington state. New questions being raised about a Texas Senate candidate's residency history.
6: Democratic Senate candidate James Tallarico is under fire for allegedly violating Texas election law by registering to vote and launching a previous House campaign using his mother's Austin address where he did not live. Texas requires candidates to reside in their district for a full year before running. Rival Ken Paxton has accused Tallarico of election fraud, noting that Tallarico has long opposed voter ID and other election integrity measures.
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8: Your 100.7 The Word AccuWeather forecast. This afternoon will be partly sunny and hot with a high of 95. Tonight will be mainly clear with a low of 62. Tomorrow is expected to be partly sunny and hot with the temperature reaching the record high from 1954. There's a chance of an afternoon thunderstorm with a high of 99. Tuesday will start breezy in the morning, becoming mostly cloudy and not as hot later on. There could be afternoon and evening thunderstorms in spots with a high of 83. I'm AccuWeather meteorologist Joe Lundberg for 100.7 The Word.
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9: Please notice what the Word of God will do. It'll restore your soul. It'll make you wise. It'll rejoice your heart. It'll enlighten your eyes. It'll endure forever. That means it'll be relevant in every age, and it'll produce comprehensive righteousness, the end of verse 9. That's the sufficiency of the Word of God. That's what it'll do in your life.
10: Welcome to Grace to You Weekend, the Bible teaching ministry of John MacArthur. I'm your host, Phil Johnson. Is the Bible still relevant? Parts of it were written 2,000 years ago, and those are some of the newest portions. Most of the Bible is older than that. So does that mean it has nothing to say about the issues you face in 2026? Consider that today as we continue John's study titled The Transforming Power of Scripture. But before the lesson, something we like to mention from time to time, there are some obvious similarities between the work of Grace to You and the ministry of a local church. Both prioritize the Word of God. Both spread the life-changing truth of the gospel and strengthen believers spiritually. But there are also important differences that need to be acknowledged. Here's what John said about that in studio some time ago.
11: I have to say, there are obvious similarities between the work of Grace to You and the ministry of some local churches because they both prioritize the Word of God. It's sad to say that there are many churches that don't. There are many formal, sort of sacramental churches where all is kind of mystery and form and symbolism and ceremony. And then there are lots of churches that, you know, would purport to be evangelical churches where the Word of God is not seriously dealt with, not seriously proclaimed, seriously preached, and seriously applied. But having said that, of course, what we do at Grace to You in proclaiming the Word of God is what all faithful churches do. And we're not here to be a church. In fact, we're here to support faithful local churches. We're here to strengthen their people by being a supplement. We're no different than, you know, a bookstore where you can go and buy books, or a tape library, or a ministry such as ours where you download sermons. We're here to help the local church by strengthening its leadership and its people. When you help Grace to You, you help the church.
12: Yes, friend, and we are grateful for your partnership in that work. And if you'd like to help us take God's word to his people around the world, visit gty.org and see the various ways you can support Grace to You. I'll give you more information on how to do that after the lesson. But now, stay tuned as John MacArthur continues his look at the transforming power of Scripture.
9: Now, here in this text before us, we have one of the great defenses of scriptural authority. The statement in verse 16, all Scripture is God-breathed, is a tremendously profound statement. It is not the word of man, it is the word of God. It was breathed out by God. But then we're looking at this second statement. All Scripture is useful, profitable, to produce these five things. According to verse 15, it can make you wise unto salvation. And according to verse 16, it is profitable or useful for doctrine, reproof, correction, and training. And is the only thing needed and the only thing able to make the man of God perfect, equipped for every good work. Now, we've entitled these five things the work of the Word. What does the Word do? First of all, remember in verse 15, it is able to make you wise unto salvation. The Word has the power to save. Secondly, and coming into verse 16, he says it is useful for doctrine or for teaching. And I pointed out to you that here he has in mind not the process of teaching, but the content. It is profitable to give you the necessary body of divine truth to live a godly life. The third work of the Word in verse 16 is mentioned reproof. Reproof. The word literally means to rebuke, to confront someone with a view toward convicting them of misbehavior. The first rebuking work of the Word is toward the sin in the life of a person, of a believer. It'll work on you that way. Not only does the Word reprove sin, but it reproves error. It reproves error. So the Word of God then has the positive content ministry of imparting to us truth, the negative content ministry in the sense that it exposes sin and exposes error. Now let's go from content to conduct in the last two. Paul says to Timothy, it is also profitable not only for salvation, not only for teaching, doctrine, not only for reproof, but for correction, verse 16, correction. Now we're going to move from content to conduct. The Scripture not only exposes sin as to its reality, not only exposes error, but it has the ability to correct both. It has a corrective capability. The word here, epanorthosis, means literally, it's only used here, nowhere else in the Scripture, so it's hard to compare its use. So taking it at its face value, exactly what the word means, it literally means to straighten up upon, to lift you up and straighten you up. What happens? The word of God comes along, it cuts you to ribbons, it slays you, it exposes false belief, false teaching, and then the word of God also picks you up and straightens you up and sets you back on your feet. It has the ability to straighten up your conduct, to thoroughly restore to an upright position is what the word means. It doesn't just split you up and let you lie there. It puts you back together again. It imparts truth, exposes error. That basically has to do with content. But it also has the power to change your behavior, to correct the sin, to correct the wrong belief. And then it says in the end, to train you in righteousness. Both those last two have to do with conduct. Conduct. That's a wonderful work of the Word, beloved. You know that's true. You go to the Word of God, what happens? You go to the Word of God, and you read it, and you feel conviction. I know I do. I rarely ever read the Scripture without feeling conviction in my heart. It always seems to pierce somehow into my heart. But then as I read, it also gives me instruction to build me back up again. If I read in the Word of God about pride and I feel convicted about pride, I also read in the Scripture the way that I can humble myself before God and how the Spirit of God will work with my will to bring humility into my life. And as I continue to study the Word of God, where I was torn apart, I start to be built back together again. David said, "Thy word have I hid in my heart that I might not," what? Sin. It's the Word that begins to build and strengthen and strengthen. In fact, I can honestly say to you that through the years of spiritual growth, some of the areas of greatest weakness in my early life where the Word of God pierced most deeply and reproved me most greatly are the strongest areas now, because those areas of grave weakness which the Word of God revealed to me have been the areas where I've spent the most effort trying to build strength in the power of the Spirit of God. And I believe with all my heart that there's every reason for a Christian to hope that areas of great weakness become areas of great strength. We apply ourselves to those areas. The Word of God is the tool of building. That's why we are to let the Word of Christ dwell in us richly, Colossians 3:16, because it begins to build us up. Paul writing says we are to take in the Word of God, Acts 20:32, which is able to build you up. It puts the pieces back together. You don't just come and have the Word of God fracture you and run away. You stay and the Word will rebuild you. It has that capability. In John 15, our Lord was teaching on the vine and the branches, and he made a point that I think connects to this thought. He said, "I am the true vine, and my Father is the vine dresser. Every branch in me that doesn't bear fruit, he takes away, and every branch that bears fruit, he prunes it, that it may bear more fruit." Verse 3, "You are already clean, that is pruned, because of the word which I have spoken to you." You're a branch. In your life come a lot of these little sucker branches that sap your energy. They don't produce anything at all. They just drain the energy from the fruitful part. And the Lord comes along with a knife like any good vine dresser and whacks off those sucker branches out of your life. That's the pruning of the Word. The Word lays you bare, and then the Word has a way of straightening you back up again. It'll show you your sin, and it'll show you the path of obedience. It'll show you what's wrong, and it'll teach you how to do what's right. That's the tremendous truth of God's promise. That's the restoring ministry of God's Word. And don't we rejoice in that? He that is taken into fault, you that are spiritual, do what? Restore him in love. The Word has the ability to do that. The Word, as I imbibe it privately, or the Word as it comes to me from a brother who comes alongside to help in that restoration process. And we all experience the rebuilding of the Word of God. Everything we need is here. The doctrine, the foundation, all the principles of life, the reproof, the rebuking that comes to us against our sin and against false teaching. And then the Scripture has the ability to correct and to put us back together and build us thoroughly, restoring us to an upright position, which is what that word means. What a tremendous, tremendous promise that is. We don't need to despair. We don't need to say, "Well, I'm gone, I'm done, that's the end of me." The Word of God can rebuild and restore, and God is committed to that ministry by His Spirit. As your sin is exposed and confessed and you're rebuilt, you get stronger and stronger in the process. And that's all the work of the Word. That's the work of the Word. So from a content standpoint, the Word provides teaching and reproof of that which is false. From a conduct standpoint, it provides correction. It starts to rebuild you after you've been reproven. And then finally, the Word works in training in righteousness. Training in righteousness. What a marvelous thought. Training in righteousness. This is the positive side of correction. It corrects you. That's dealing with your sin. It trains you. That's beginning to input righteousness. So in those four, there's a little bit of a flip-flop. The Word deposits the truth that trains you in righteousness, the first and fourth. The Word reproves you, the second, and then begins to rebuild you in the correcting process, that's the third term. So in those four terms, you have the work of the Word, its content and its work on your conduct. Now, what does training in righteousness mean? Well, it's a vital concept and a simple one to understand. Training is the word paideion, from which the Greek word paideia, which is child, to which that word is also connected. It means to train a child. That's exactly what it means. It's having to do with educating children. The word is able to bring you up. That's what it means to nurture you, to raise you, to grow you, to bring you up to maturity. This is the positive side. It's not only correcting you, but it's bringing you up. It's building you up. Dealing with your faults is half of it. Instructing you in what is right is the other half. So the word takes its reproving power and uses that to correct you, and the word takes its doctrinal content and uses that to train you. And the process is complete. Now the word paideion is used a number of times in the New Testament and always has to do with the idea of training up somebody, building up someone, growing a child. It does imply sometimes chastening. In fact, most of its uses are in Hebrews chapter 12, verses 5 to 11. Let's look at those for a moment and include the idea of some chastening. Hebrews chapter 12 and verse 5. Have you forgotten the exhortation which is addressed to you as sons? My son, do not regard lightly the discipline, the training process of the Lord, nor faint when you are reproved by him. So reproof is a part of that training. For those whom the Lord loves, he disciplines, he trains, and he scourges. There again, scourging is a part of the training. So correction is implied in the training, but the term training emphasizes the positive side. Verse 7, it is for training that you endure. God deals with you as with sons. For what son is there whom his father doesn't train? And if you're without training, of which all have become partakers, then you're legitimate children and not sons. Furthermore, we had earthly fathers to train us. We respected them. Shall we not much rather be subject to the Father of spirits and live? For they, that is our earthly fathers, trained us for a short time as seemed best to them. He trains us for our good, that we may share his holiness. That's it. Training unto holiness. Training in righteousness. Same idea. And all training, verse 11, for the moment seems not to be joyful but sorrowful. Yet to those who are being trained or have been trained by it, it yields the peaceable fruit, there it is, of righteousness. So the writer of Hebrews is saying God puts every one of his children through a training process. Paul here says the training process is basically the work of the word. It is the word that does the training. It is the word that builds you up. The word that trains you properly. Notice 1 Peter, a very familiar passage. Really, it puts it in very clear terms. He says in verses 23 to 25 of 1 Peter 1 that we have been begotten again through the living and abiding Word of God. We're saved through the Word. There's no question about that. Then in verse 2, he says, verse 2 of chapter 2, like newborn babes, long for the pure milk of the Word, that by it you may grow. So our growth, our training, our maturing is based on the word. Like a baby grows because it eats, you grow because you eat. Like a baby needs milk, you need the word. Now this verse is very simple. What it's saying is, in the way that babies long for milk, you should long for the word. And you know, that is the strongest, in fact, that's the single desire a baby has. They want milk. They scream for milk. That's basically it. They live for that. As I've said before, babies have two things in mind. They want milk, and they want you to deal with the consequences of the milk, and that's about it. They live to drink the milk, and that's exactly what he's saying. In the same way that a baby is so singularly focused on the need for milk, should you be singularly focused on the need for the word so that you, like that baby, may what? May grow. It's the source of growth. And I'll tell you something, that's not mystical. I can say it's as simple as this, folks. The time you spend every day, that time you spend every single day of your life reading God's Word is making you a stronger believer. You may not perceive it. You may not even recognize it. But it's food and it's nourishment and it's finding a place in your mind and it's nourishing your spirit. Go with me for just a moment to Psalm 19. Please notice what the Word of God will do. He calls it by six different titles, Psalm 19, starting in verse 7 and then going to verse 8 and 9. He calls it the law of the Lord, the testimony of the Lord, the precepts of the Lord, the commandment of the Lord, the fear of the Lord, referring to worship, the judgments of the Lord. Six titles for Scripture. You can look at Scripture as God's law, as His testimony of Himself, as precepts for living, as commandments to be obeyed, as instruction on worship, or as verdicts from the divine bench, but it's all His Word. And what is its character? It is perfect, it is sure, it is right, it is pure, it is clean, it is true. And what will it do for you? It'll restore your soul. It'll make you wise. It'll rejoice your heart. It'll enlighten your eyes. It'll endure forever. That means it'll be relevant in every age, and it'll produce comprehensive righteousness, the end of verse 9. That's the sufficiency of the Word of God. That's what it'll do in your life as you feed on it. And the Word then trains us in righteousness, in holiness. What does that mean? Right things, right behavior, right conduct, right thinking, right action, right words. It's the food that makes us grow. In James 1:21, you remember this familiar verse, therefore putting aside all filthiness and all that remains of wickedness, sounds a lot like 1 Peter 2:1, in humility receive the Word. Receive the Word. Basic. Basic. Well, let's go back to 2 Timothy and just kind of wrap our thoughts up. The power and the effect of the Word is tremendous. The Word is able to make you wise unto salvation. The Word is able to give you doctrine, that is to give you all the principles necessary for living a godly life and serving God to the maximum. The Word is able to reprove, that is to cut deeply into your life and reveal your sin, and also to reveal false teaching to protect you from it. The Word then is able to pick up the pieces that it has torn apart, in a sense, and rebuild your life and also train you to Christ-likeness and holiness and righteousness. That's the power of the Word. And how successful is it? Look at verse 17. So successful that the man of God in whom the Word works may be perfect, complete, adequate, equipped, for every, not most, but every good work. So, beloved, when I say the Scripture is comprehensively sufficient, that's exactly what I mean. It's exactly what I mean. What else can you be but perfect, and what else can you do but every good work? There's nothing left out. When someone comes along and tells you that the Bible is not adequate, the Bible is insufficient, the Bible doesn't tell us all we need to know, we need some further revelations, some further writings of some spiritual gurus, or we need the insights of the world or sociology or psychology or philosophy in order to complete our Christian pilgrimage. Don't you believe it? It's all here in the book. And beloved, more than anything else, if we are to be spiritually noble, we must search the Scriptures daily, for therein lies our food and therein lies the tool with which God refines us to the place of maximum usefulness. The truth is, we should be like Mary. In Luke 10:39, it says, who sat at Jesus' feet and heard His Word. If there's anything that you need to commit your heart to, it would be that no day would pass that you didn't spend time feeding your souls in the Word of the living God, that you might be all that He wants you to be. Some of you need the Word for salvation. You've not yet come to know Christ. Read that New Testament until it becomes clear to you what it means to be saved. Some of you need doctrine. You don't have the principles. You don't know how to live the Christian life to its fullest. You haven't learned the Word of God, so you know what true doctrine is. And some of you need to have the piercing sword of the Word reprove your sin, and then to begin to do its work of correcting that sin and instructing you so that you become mature in Christ, able to be all that He wants you to be. Beloved, let me just say in closing that this again rehearses in my own mind and reaffirms why we study this book, because there's really nothing else for us to do that can come anywhere close to this. Let's pray together. Thank You, Father, for clear truth. Thank You for Your expression of love to us in the treasure of Your book. May we say with David, oh, how I love Thy law. May it be our delight, for Christ's sake. Amen.
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21: During the War for Independence, General George Washington, the man we refer to today as the father of our country, led American troops through military defeat after defeat. And in the bitter winter of 1777, he wrote this somber note to a friend in Philadelphia. Quote, "You might have tracked our army from White Marsh to Valley Forge by the blood on their feet," end of quote. Many soldiers continued to march through the deep snows of Pennsylvania without shoes. Others suffered from disease, hunger, and freezing conditions. Nearly 2,000 of Washington's men died, yet George Washington did not lose faith. Amid the hardship, loss, and uncertainty of Valley Forge, he turned to God in prayer. At a time when our nation once again faces division and uncertainty, may we follow Washington's example, kneeling humbly, praying faithfully, and asking God to guide the future of America.
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5: With SRN News, I'm John Scott. President Trump will order American forces to hold off on strikes. You're threatened against Iran after the parameters of a deal to end the war were reached. A day earlier, he had threatened more strikes on Iran as the U.S. pushes to reopen the Strait of Hormuz. Russia launching a barrage of ballistic missiles and drones into Kyiv, killing at least 9 people, wounding 33. The strikes follow a major Russian attack 2 days earlier that killed at least 10 people across Ukraine. The cycle of violence continues to hinder diplomatic efforts to end Russia's invasion. Flight attendants with WestJet, Canada's second largest airline, have gone to strike over pay disputes. The Canadian Union of Public Employees represents 4,400 cabin crew. WestJet confirming the strike and said it remains available for negotiations. This is SRN News.
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8: Your 100.7 The Word AccuWeather forecast. This afternoon will be partly sunny and hot with a high of 95. Tonight will be mainly clear with a low of 62. Tomorrow is expected to be partly sunny and hot with the temperature reaching the record high from 1954. There's a chance of an afternoon thunderstorm with a high of 99. Tuesday will start breezy in the morning, becoming mostly cloudy and not as hot later on. There could be afternoon and evening thunderstorms in spots with a high of 83. I'm AccuWeather meteorologist Joe Lundberg for 100.7 The Word.
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0: Hello there, and thanks for tuning into this week's show. I'm your host, Chris McKay, and I'm really happy to have you along today as we explore and discover the secrets to health, wealth, and better living. And if you're a longtime listener of the show, welcome back. We appreciate it. And if you're just joining us for the first time, nice to have you along today. I want to start by sending a big thank you out to our sponsor, Dr. Newton's Naturals. 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And I want you to check them out when you have a chance, because they really have some great products to improve your health and the health of your family. Okay, on today's show, we're talking about vitamin D, sometimes referred to as the sunshine vitamin. But folks, here's the problem. Many of us aren't getting enough sunshine lately between slathering on those powerful sunscreens and spending more time indoors. And what it really comes down to is this vitamin D deficiency that's out there is causing an avalanche of health problems for 70% of our population, ranging from pain, loss of balance, muscle weakness, depression. increased blood pressure, arthritis, memory loss, and even a compromised immune system. And I have Dr. Michael Pincus with me today to talk about the most effective way to get vitamin D. Dr. Pincus, it's good to talk to you again.
1: Chris, it's great to be back. Thank you.
0: You know, many of you know that Dr. Pincus is a nationally recognized authority on natural and alternative health. He's a successful chiropractor. He's worked with top Hollywood celebrities, professional and Olympic athletes, and he continues to be very involved in some of today's top health concerns. And let's kind of start at the top, Dr. Pincus, and talk a little bit about what are some of the warning signs that you may be deficient in vitamin D?
1: Okay, well, the part of it is how you feel. And one of the things, Chris, is being tired for no apparent reason.
0: Okay.
1: But on the reverse side of that, I've seen that a lack of vitamin D affects your sleep. Okay, another big sign is that your bones ache. Now, there's a lot of people listening who've been diagnosed with osteoporosis, which is a thinning of the bone.
0: Mm-hmm.
1: But again, a vitamin D deficiency. A big one is muscle weakness. So you try to get up from a couch, you get in and out of a car, and you're finding it more and more difficult. And that's leading to the high, high prevalence of people falling and injuring themselves.
0: Ah, okay. All right.
1: Which is a huge problem.
0: Right, exactly.
1: Another one is you tend to get more cold, especially upper respiratory problems.
0: Okay.
1: Problems with blood pressure, cardiovascular problems, digestive problems, constipation, bloating, gas.
0: Mm-hmm.
1: It's very, very common. And if you're a diabetic, there's all kinds of data about being deficient in vitamin D, and the list goes on and on. It's a huge problem.
0: What does vitamin D actually do in the body? What is it used for?
1: Well, when we use the word vitamin, it's actually kind of a misnomer because vitamin D is actually a hormone.
0: Okay.
1: And this regulates thousands of genes in the body. Everything from pain, blood sugar, immune system, blood pressure, bone strength. Plus, vitamin D has been linked to maintaining colon health, breast, prostate, and ovarian health. But I'll tell you what, the way we're taking vitamin D is all wrong. It's all messed up.
0: Well, why do you say that? Why is it messed up?
1: Well, first of all, you go to your doctor and they say, yeah, I'm going to put you on a vitamin D supplement, and it's like 400 international units, which is totally worthless. Or God forbid, if you're listening right now and you're taking a multivitamin and you think you're covered, that's why you're on 6 or 8 or 10 different prescription drugs. I'll tell you that right now.
0: Mm.
1: Because your body is not getting enough D. The other thing is that vitamin D is an oil. You don't absorb oils in your body. They're very difficult to digest.
0: Okay.
1: So I've come up with my own vitamin D, which I call Dr. Pincus's vitamin D3 formula.
0: So, Dr. Pincus, what makes your fast melt vitamin D formula so unique?
1: Well, Chris, first of all, I put 5,000 units of vitamin D3 per serving in each tablet so you can actually feel the difference. I wanted to give you enough dosage so it really goes to work. Second, I use the right type of vitamin D in my formula, which is superior and readily available so your body can digest it, and this is known as vitamin D3. And third, my formula is a fast-melt tablet that's available for immediate absorption.
0: You know, you mentioned that vitamin D is an oil. So how were you able to make your formula into a fast melt?
1: Well, good question, Chris. Here's what I've done. I've worked with an advanced team of scientists, and these guys, they know their stuff, and they're using this technology to convert vitamin D, which is an oil, into a dry powder. And once they do that, they put it in this fast dissolving melt for immediate absorption and quick results that you can feel.
0: What's some of the feedback that you're getting, Dr. Pincus, from people that are taking your fast melt D3?
1: Well, I'm getting tons of feedback. You know, I've got people that email me. Here's an email from Betty, and she writes, I was diagnosed with a severe vitamin D deficiency, and she said she tried many other vitamin supplements.
0: Okay.
1: And then she discovered my D3, and she said she went back to her doctor, had her blood test, and her blood test went back into a normal range just within weeks.
0: Wow. All right, folks, I want to take a moment here to let you listeners know that if you want to try Dr. Pincus's vitamin D3 formula, there's a special toll-free number for you to call. 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And remember, folks, you have absolutely nothing to lose here because Dr. Pincus's vitamin D3 formula is guaranteed to be safe and effective or your money back. And when you do call and order, you will not be automatically enrolled in one of those monthly subscription programs. This is a one-time order. So the number to call is 1-800-413-6779. I'll give it to you again. It's 1-800-413-6779. All right, for those of you just joining us, I have Dr. Michael Pincus on the line with us today. We've been talking about Dr. Pincus's fast melt vitamin D3 formula, and this vitamin D deficiency is really an epidemic now, causing all kinds of health concerns. But the issue is, even if you're trying to get vitamin D back in your body, you're most likely taking the wrong type or the wrong form of vitamin D the wrong way, maybe not even getting enough of it. And Dr. Pincus, why don't we start here by talking about, you know, why is this deficiency such an epidemic, despite all of the awareness and the products that you see on the store shelves containing vitamin D?
1: Well, yeah, that's a good point. 70% of us in this country are deficient in vitamin D. The fact is that your body needs vitamin D. This is a hormone that should be there, and it's not there. And the statistics show that back in the 70s when we started getting cable networks and, of course, with the internet, we're not going outside, and most of us get no vitamin D from the sun.
0: What makes your Fast Melt D3 formula a much better choice?
1: Well, Chris, first of all, I put 5,000 units of vitamin D3 per serving in each tablet so you can actually feel the difference. Second, I use the right type of vitamin D in my formula. And third, I've worked with an advanced team of scientists, and they're using this technology to put it in this fast dissolving melt for immediate absorption and quick results that you can feel.
0: Now, is your Fast Melt vitamin D3 formula manufactured here in the U.S., Dr. Pincus?
1: Yeah, absolutely. My formula is manufactured right here in the USA, Chris. In fact, we have a facility that is a CGMP certified lab, which means current good manufacturing practices. And this is an FDA mandated set of rules that we follow. As a matter of fact, just recently the FDA came in and did an inspection and they said, hey guys, keep up the good work.
0: Now, you mentioned earlier that there's a strong connection between vitamin D and diabetes. Talk a little bit about how your Fast Melt D3 formula could help folks that are dealing with diabetes or even at risk of getting diabetes.
1: Well, yeah, diabetes is a huge problem. And in type 2 diabetics, what we find is that there's plenty of insulin in the body, but the insulin is not recognized by the cells. And so what vitamin D3 does is it takes that problem and it seems to fix it. Now, they've studied vitamin D3 and it's improved this insulin signature by 60%. And just to give you a comparison, the most popular diabetic drug improves at 13%.
0: Wow. Now, let me ask you this, Dr. Pincus. How can your Fast Melt D3 formula help boost your immune system?
1: Vitamin D is responsible for 200 different chemicals that your immune cells produce to fight off bacteria and viruses. Listen, if you're someone that's susceptible to having any type of cold, flu, I would start right now taking one of my vitamin D3 melts every day. And one of the nice things about this is that besides your immune system being better, you'll find your energy better, you'll find less pain, less arthritic type pain, more mobility, flexibility, better muscle strength, And if you're someone who's concerned about falling, you'll have better balance and a better sense of walking, which is so important these days.
0: So, and how do you take it, Dr. Pincus?
1: You can take it in the morning. You can take it at night. You don't need water, and you put it in your mouth, and, you know, maybe count to 30, it's gone.
0: Wow. And maybe you can share again for those that may have just joined us some of the responses that you get from people that have been taking your formula and what kind of results have they seen?
1: Let me tell you my own story. So over the summer, I didn't take as much of my D3. I was actually traveling and I ran out of it. So what happened to me is, you know, I'm basically pain free, but all of a sudden I started having pain in my hand. I go, what is this? This is weird. But then I realized that I had run out of my D3 formula, and I went off of it for several weeks. And the minute I started going on it, it took about 7, maybe 8 days, the pain went away.
0: Wow.
1: Crazy, isn't it?
0: That's how you know something's working, right? If you stop and the health issues come back, well, there's your answer.
1: That's the best test that anyone can listen to, especially if you're on the fence. You're going,

0: Life can be messy, but you don't have to figure it out alone.
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4: 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So what do you think, folks? Are you one of the 70% of people listening most likely taking the wrong type of vitamin D supplement? Joining us today is our good friend Dr. Michael Pincus, and we've been talking about his Fast Melt vitamin D3 formula. And Dr. Pincus, what you're saying is that most of us are deficient in vitamin D. And because of that deficiency, it's causing health issues like pain, muscle weakness, immune problems, and that most vitamin D supplements are not the best form. And more importantly, it's not the right amount of vitamin D to really make an impact. Is that what you're saying?
5: Yes, it's exactly what I'm saying, Chris. It's a multifaceted problem where, one, we're not getting enough vitamin D3 in our system.
4: Mm-hmm.
5: Vitamin D3 is responsible for activating 2,000 different genes in the body, controlling everything from diabetes to hormone production to muscle strength, heart beating correctly, digestion, immune system. It's a really long list, and honestly, it surprised me because in medical school, we learned that vitamin D was necessary for the bones. We get enough being outside and in our milk, and end of story.
4: Right.
5: And for the first 20-some years of my practice, I never prescribed vitamin D. I just didn't think it was necessary. And then in the early 2000s, the studies started coming out, and now there's over 2,300 studies that just show that vitamin D is absolutely necessary. It's not just a good idea. It's absolutely necessary. It's a hormone that should be in the body, and it's not there.
4: Can you share some of that research, Dr. Pincus? And more importantly, what's the conclusion of the research related to vitamin D?
5: Well, one of the biggest studies ever on vitamin D were from the U.S. Navy.
4: Okay.
5: So I think it was like 145,000 men and women were studied, and they found that the number one non-combat reason that people died in the Navy was due to melanoma.
4: So skin cancer.
5: So I'm reading this study, you know, I kind of paused right there, and I went, yeah, it makes sense. You know, people are out on the decks of ships in the equator and all over the world, and they're getting the harmful
4: exposure,
5: UV sun rays, and they're developing skin cancer. But then I read on, and it said most of the victims were office workers, like clerks and people in hangars and inside. And I went, oh, my God.
4: Hmm.
5: So it was a link going back to vitamin D deficiency in the body.
4: What about muscle and bone strength? Can your D3 formula help with that?
5: Yeah, it's critical. Like if you're someone that's over 50, especially, you're seeing a progression of the core muscles in your body starting to slow down. First, it's kind of a clumsiness that people kind of feel like they're getting clumsy physically. And then it's a lack of flexibility that you start to stiffen up. And you feel it at night, especially if you're in bed, rolling from side to side. You wake up with your knees hurting, your legs are restless, your shoulders hurt. That's that stiffness setting in that's associated with the lack of this vitamin D3 in my formula. So if you're someone listening right now and you're having a lot of joint pain, bone pain, muscle pain, fibromyalgia, I would say start on my formula like immediately and start taking one or two of my vitamin D3s a day for the first week or two to get your doses up quickly.

0: So let me ask you about these gummy vitamins. Does that work? Can you put enough vitamin D into a little gummy bear? And is that the best way to get it in your body?
1: No, of course not, Chris. You know, they'll go to any type of lengths to try to market things that seem good, but you're taking a lot of sugar and gelatin and wax. My thing is, it's not what you take, it's what your body absorbs.
0: Well, I want to talk more about what happens when people start taking your Fast Melt D3 formula.
1: Boy, that's a really good question, because the first area that the vitamin D seems to affect is your energy, your sleep, your outlook, your moods. And then after being on it for a while, your core strength will come back. So for those of you who have slowed down, you're going to feel more energy, like physically. So it's kind of like feeling a little bit younger, Chris.
0: And who wouldn't want that?
1: Right.
0: And maybe you can share again, for those that may have just joined us, some of the responses that you get from people that have been taking your formula, and what kind of results have they seen?
1: Well, one of the surprising ones was I gave it to my brother-in-law, who had gone to his doctor and was very concerned about his cholesterol, his blood fat, and his weight. And I put him on my vitamin D3, and he went back in 3 months later, and his blood profile was perfect.
0: All right, I want to take a moment here to let you listeners know that, again, if you want to try Dr. Pincus's vitamin D3 formula, there is a special toll-free number for you to call right now. 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So that number to call is 1-800-413-6779. And keep in mind, folks, you have absolutely nothing to lose here, because Dr. Pincus's vitamin D3 formula is guaranteed to be safe and effective, or your money back. And when you do call an order, you're not going to be enrolled in one of those automatic monthly subscription programs. This is a one-time order. So I encourage you, the number to call is 1-800-413-6779. I'll give it to you again. It's 1-800-413-6779. So how about it, folks? I mean, what it really comes down to here is we're not getting the right form or enough vitamin D delivered the right way, which is why we have so many of these health concerns that you probably can't put your finger on. And Dr. Pincus, I want to start just recapping here that there are a couple different forms of vitamin D, and maybe explain why the typical form that you would find in most off-the-shelf D formulas is different from what you've put together here.
1: Well, there's vitamin D2 and there's vitamin D3. And D2 is the type of vitamin D that has to be activated by your body. So it has to be converted into vitamin D3. Vitamin D3 is the activated form, so it's ready to go to work. Now, the vitamin D3 that I use in my formula, I think it's the best, because I've seen the best results with myself, my family, with my patients. Plus, I've worked with the lab where the people in the lab have taken this, and they test their blood every day to see how the D is going, and it's going up and out through the roof where it should be.
0: Wow. So, Dr. Pincus, I mean, who should consider taking your Fast Melt vitamin D formula?
1: Well, I would definitely start with kids for development and immunity. Obviously, young adults in their 20s need vitamin D to keep their immune system strong.
0: Mm-hmm.
1: Then men and women in their 30s, you're talking about heart health, immunity, cardiovascular problems start to turn on. But it's also the child-rearing years, and vitamin D for pregnant women is very, very important.
0: Mm-hmm.
1: People in their 40s... that's when, you know, you start feeling more of those aches and pains like you've never felt before. You think you're getting older. And again, it's important for your hormones and to keep yourself physically active. And of course, when you're in your 50s, you start feeling stiffer. You can't golf. You can't play tennis. You know, you start becoming aware of your body not functioning.
0: Mm-hmm.
1: And then people over 60, I just wish that every senior citizen would go on this formula. Imagine living in your senior years where you have confidence in your balance and you're able to have the energy to get things done and mental clarity. You know, this is more and more important as we go along because people are living longer, but the quality of life is not great.
0: You know, is it ever too late, Dr. Pincus, such that your Fast Melt D3 formula wouldn't be a worthwhile investment?
1: If you can see the breath on the mirror in the morning, then you know that you're a candidate for this. Because a lot of the things that people suffer from, they're suffering from a lack of this vitamin in their body. So it's never too late to try something like this. And the sooner you can get on my formula, the better odds you're going to have of having a really healthy, high energy, high mobility life from here on out.
0: Yeah, well, it makes a lot of sense. And Dr. Pincus, what can someone expect when they start taking your Fast Melt D3 formula?
1: Well, you're going to notice within the first several days that something's changing in your body because this kickstarts so many different cycles in your body that you'll start having less pain, having more energy, and having better mental clarity, better sleep. Your moods can be affected by this. Vitamin D3 is necessary to get these things running.
0: Well, Dr. Pincus, unfortunately, we only have a few minutes left. Anything else you want to share with our audience here in our final minutes?
1: For those of you listening, we've covered a lot of ground. Working with the body is tricky, as you know. And we're talking to your listeners of your show. You know, they're of all walks of life with all various conditions. And so I'm trying to give some good health advice here, Chris. The point is get yourself out of it. Get yourself on this formula and see for yourself. It's not against the law for you to try something to see if it works.
0: That's an, it's an interesting way
1: and
0: to put it.
1: We're doing. We're talking about nutrition. We're not talking about rocket science here.
0: Right,
1: but
0: right.
1: But there's a lot of science behind what I'm talking about. The key is to get on this formula and give it a month or two. Every day, take one of these things. And start to see improvements in your pain, your blood pressure, your blood sugar, your energy, your sleep habits. This is my appeal to your listeners to get on this formula and try it for themselves.
0: Well, Dr. Pincus, again, thank you for taking time to be with us today.
1: Thank you, Chris.
0: All right, folks. 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
3: With SRN News, I'm John Scott. Wildfires blazing in eastern Washington state.
4: Residents in 5,000 homes were forced to evacuate as wildfires remain uncontained in eastern Washington state. Some 600 homes, businesses, and other buildings have been destroyed. Wildfires have burned more than 8 square miles around Spokane and are among a dozen wildfires across the western U.S. The federal response team from California has been called in to help with the three Washington state blazes, and they're expecting wind gusts of at least 35 miles an hour Sunday. I'm Donna Water.
3: Firefighters containing a vast wildfire in southwestern France, allowing nearly 200,000 people to return home. And this development comes after what may have been the country's largest ever peacetime evacuation. This is SRN News.
5: Colorado Springs weather.
6: Your 100.7 The Word AccuWeather forecast. Tonight, expect mainly clear skies with a low of 62. Tomorrow will bring partly sunny conditions and hot temperatures matching the record high from 1954. Look out for an afternoon thunderstorm in some areas with a high of 99. Tomorrow night will be partly cloudy and breezy with a low of 62. Moving into Tuesday, the morning will be breezy. The day will be mostly cloudy and not as hot with a chance of afternoon and evening thunderstorms in certain spots. The high temperature will reach 83 degrees. I'm AccuWeather meteorologist Jason Caterina for 100.7 The Word.
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8: Good morning and welcome to Gift of Grace, the radio ministry of Emmanuel Lutheran Church of Colorado Springs, Colorado. In today's broken world, we all need a chance to be restored, refreshed, and strengthened. In the next few minutes, you will hear the truth of God's Word for your life, no matter where you are or what you're doing, to prepare you for the week ahead. Gift of Grace is brought to you by Emmanuel Lutheran Church in Colorado Springs. Emmanuel proclaims the good news of salvation through faith alone in Jesus Christ. We at Emmanuel Lutheran Church cordially invite you to come and worship with us each Sunday morning at 9 a.m.
9: Christ is risen. He is risen indeed. Alleluia. In the name of the Father, and of the Son, and of the Holy Spirit. Amen. In 1 John chapter 1, verses 8 and 9, we read that if we say we have no sin, we deceive ourselves, and the truth is not in us. But if we confess our sins, God, who is faithful and just, will forgive our sins and cleanse us from all unrighteousness. Let us then confess our sins to God our Father. Most merciful God, we confess that we are by nature sinful and unclean. We have sinned against you in thought, word, and deed, by what we have done and by what we have left undone. We have not loved you with our whole heart. We have not loved our neighbors as ourselves. We justly deserve your present and eternal punishment. For the sake of your Son, Jesus Christ, have mercy on us. Forgive us, renew us, and lead us, so that we may delight in your will and walk in your ways. To the glory of your holy name. Amen. In the mercy of Almighty God, Jesus Christ was given to die for us. And for his sake, God forgives us all our sins. To those who believe in Jesus Christ, he gives the power to become children of God and bestows on them the Holy Spirit. May the Lord, who has begun this good work in us, bring it to completion in the day of our Lord Jesus Christ. Amen.
10: The Holy Gospel according to St. Matthew, the 14th chapter. Now when Jesus heard about the death of John, he withdrew from there in a boat to a desolate place by himself. But when the crowds heard it, they followed him on foot from the towns. When he went ashore, he saw a great crowd, and he had compassion on them and healed their sick. Now when it was evening, the disciples came to him and said, "This is a desolate place, and the day is now over. Send the crowds away to go into the villages and buy food for themselves." But Jesus said, "They need not go away. You give them something to eat." They said to him, "We have only 5 loaves here and 2 fish. And he said, "Bring them here to me." Then he ordered the crowds to sit down on the grass. And taking the 5 loaves and the 2 fish, he looked up to heaven and said a blessing. Then he broke the loaves and gave them to the disciples. And the disciples gave them to the crowds. And they all ate and were satisfied. And they took up 12 baskets full of the broken pieces left over. And those who ate were about 5,000 men, besides women and children.

0: Grace and peace to you from God our Father and from our Lord and Savior Jesus Christ. Amen. The text that engages us this morning is the gospel reading from Matthew chapter 14 as we see Jesus miraculously feeding the 5,000. July 3rd was a big day in our household, a day we'd been waiting for ever since we first heard the soundtrack of the Broadway hit musical Hamilton. Over the last 4 years, my wife and I had become quite familiar with the music from that show. We knew what the musical sounded like, but we could only imagine what the show actually looked like. That is, until July 3rd. We finally were able to see the faces, the movements, the beautiful sets, all that were part of the full Hamilton experience. As we watched it for the first time, there were many moments that left us in awe as we realized what was actually happening on stage during those musical numbers. Moments where we said to one another, that's definitely not what I imagined. Now, there's a particular scene that comes to mind. The song is entitled, It's Quiet Uptown. And it begins with these opening lines. There are moments that the words don't reach. There is suffering too terrible to name. You hold your child as tight as you can and push away the unimaginable. The moments when you're in so deep, it feels easier to just swim down. The Hamiltons move uptown and learn to live with the unimaginable. Alexander Hamilton and his wife, Eliza, are going through the darkest time of their lives, their marriage. Alexander had been unfaithful to his wife, and when news got out about the affair and the blackmail money he paid in attempts to cover it all up, his reputation was ruined. His relationship with Eliza was hanging by a thread, and if that weren't enough, their only son was killed in a duel in an attempt to defend his father's reputation. And so the Hamiltons move uptown, where life is quiet, and they learn to live with the unimaginable. This is a powerful moment near the end of the show, one that touches the heart of anyone who watches, because every member of the audience knows the feeling of learning to live with the unimaginable. A situation in life in which you never dreamed you would find yourself. Husbands and wives who find themselves holding the shattered pieces of their marriage, wondering how it could possibly be put back together again. A mother and father standing at their child's grave, wondering when the pain will ever go away. Or maybe you feel the crushing weight of guilt and shame for something you've done or something that you failed to do or a destructive habit from which you can't break free. Or maybe you're looking at the world that seems to be forever changed by a virus or where racial tensions are at an all-time high and you can't imagine how we'll ever move forward from this. It's unimaginable. And as we turn to our reading here in Matthew 14, the feeding of the 5,000, we see Jesus teaching his disciples to live with the unimaginable. This is one of Jesus' most famous miracles, where Jesus begins with 5 loaves of bread and 2 fish and miraculously feeds an entire crowd of people. And while the central event of this account appears to be feeding, the heart of this story has nothing to do with food, but rather the life-changing compassion of our God as he shows us the unimaginable. You know, the reading begins with Jesus looking for a quiet place to process the unimaginable news he had just received about the brutal death of John the Baptist. And Matthew shows us his humanity as he's grieving the painful death of his dear friend. But even for Jesus, the quiet is elusive. The crowds of people followed him wherever he tried to go. Any one of us would have reached our limit, demanded to be left alone. Can't you see I'm trying to grieve? But not Jesus. He saw the crowd gathering on the shore, and he had compassion on them. He healed their sick. When evening came, the disciples approached Jesus with a sensible plan. This is a desolate place. The day is now over. Send the crowds to go into the villages so they can buy themselves some food. And then Jesus says, they need not go away. You give them something to eat. And then they replied, we only have 5 loaves here, 2 fish. And Jesus answers, bring them here to me. The disciples had done the math. They'd taken inventory of their supplies. They could approximate the size of the crowd. They knew there wasn't enough to go around. It was time to call it a day. And yet Jesus invites them to consider a scenario they never imagined. One where these people don't actually need to go home. And that the little food they had was all they needed. Jesus commanded the crowds to sit down on the grass. He blessed the 5 loaves and the 2 fish, gave them to the disciples, who then gave them to the crowds and kept giving them to the people in the crowds. And the unimaginable happened. Everyone ate. Everyone was satisfied. And there were even 12 baskets full of leftovers at the end. The feeding is certainly miraculous, but it is ultimately upstaged by the miraculous, life-changing compassion of Jesus. Jesus has compassion on this crowd of people, and when Jesus has compassion, the unimaginable is suddenly very real. And somehow the crowd knew this. They knew it better than the disciples. They're the ones who followed Jesus to this desolate place. They brought their sick family members to the middle of nowhere because they knew what Jesus could do. They imagined a reality that was possible now that the kingdom of God had come in Jesus, a reality where their loved ones could be healed, a reality that breaks through their unimaginable situations and shows them something even more unimaginable. Mercy. Healing, hope. The compassion of Jesus brings about the unimaginable. Returning to the stage, that scene where the Hamiltons are learning to live with the unimaginable circumstance of their son's death, their broken marriage, the song takes a sudden turn. So there are moments that the words don't reach. There's a grace too powerful to name. We push away what we can never understand. We push away the unimaginable. See, Eliza and Alexander are standing side by side center stage, but there's an emotional chasm between them that seems hopeless to overcome. Alexander's pleading with Eliza, saying that he would trade places with their son in a heartbeat if it would just bring him back. But he can't. And it all seems hopeless. Until Eliza does the unimaginable. She reaches across that chasm and grabs Alexander's hand. Tears come bursting from his eyes as he experiences the unimaginable love and grace from his beloved. All while the chorus sings over and over, forgiveness. Can you imagine? Forgiveness. Can you imagine? Even more unimaginable than the grief of their shattered marriage and their son's death was the idea that their relationship could be made new. That there was a future. You can see it there in Alexander's face as Eliza grabs his hand and invites him into a reality of unimaginable forgiveness. Now, it was Ken Jones that said it well, how this moment teaches us about the miraculous working of God. He writes, in the quiet of your own uptown, where your own sins bear down on you and create a troubled conscience before the world, before others and before God. Your Lord reaches across the chasm of brokenness to take your hand. He establishes a new relationship with you. Indeed, this grace is powerful, but it has a name, and his name is Jesus. It is Jesus who brings healing to all of your unimaginable situations with his unimaginable forgiveness. Unimaginable, that is, until he makes it very real. Alexander may not have been able to trade places with his son, but God's son traded places with you. He sees every detail in your life that would give him reason to end the relationship. Every sin that any reasonable person would just walk away from. And he has compassion. Others may see a reputation that is beyond repair, but Christ sees a new creation. That is the power of his cross. The place where he suffered the unimaginable in order that he might bring about the unimaginable. Healing for every disease, mercy for every mess, forgiveness for every sin. A place that we can look no matter where we find ourselves and hear his song of love. Forgiveness. Can you imagine? Matthew doesn't tell us what the disciples were thinking when he describes them holding those baskets of leftovers. Conveniently, there was one for each of them. Each one of them holding in their hands a reality they never imagined to be possible. And yet, very real. The leftovers of what Jesus had them pass around. You know, Jesus could have multiplied the loaves and fish so that they simply appeared in everyone's hand. That wouldn't have been a stretch for Jesus. And yet, that's not what he does. He gives the food to the disciples, and the disciples give it to the crowd. With every piece they handed out, they touched the unimaginable. What they never dreamed to be possible. What a beautiful picture of the church. You know, we gather here around God's word and sacraments, and he feeds us in ways that we never imagined. We bring our mess, we bring our longings, we bring our questions, our doubts, our fears, our pain, and God feeds us. And filled with his word of truth, his supper of grace, he sends us to share the unimaginable. To love the unlovable, to forgive the unforgivable. You can keep on reaching into that basket because you're never going to reach the bottom of it. Why? Because the miraculous compassion of Jesus changes everything. It brings healing for all, strength for all, forgiveness for all. It brings us out of our unimaginable situations and into his unimaginable kingdom. In the name of Jesus, amen. Lord, remember us in your kingdom and teach us to pray. Our Father, who art in heaven, hallowed be thy name. Thy kingdom come, thy will be done, on earth as it is in heaven. Give us this day our daily bread, and forgive us our trespasses, as we forgive those who trespass against us. And lead us not into temptation, but deliver us from evil. For thine is the kingdom, and the power, and the glory, forever and ever. Amen. And now may the Lord bless you and keep you. The Lord make his face to shine on you and be gracious unto you. The Lord look upon you with favor and give you his peace. Amen.
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9: During the War for Independence, General George Washington, the man we refer to today as the father of our country, led American troops through military defeat after defeat. And in the bitter winter of 1777, he wrote this somber note to a friend in Philadelphia. Quote, "You might have tracked our army from White Marsh to Valley Forge by the blood on their feet," end of quote. Many soldiers continued to march through the deep snows of Pennsylvania without shoes. Others suffered from disease, hunger, and freezing conditions. Nearly 2,000 of Washington's men died. Yet George Washington did not lose faith. Amid the hardship, loss, and uncertainty of Valley Forge, he turned to God in prayer. At a time when our nation once again faces division and uncertainty, may we follow Washington's example, kneeling humbly, praying faithfully, and asking God to guide the future of America.
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11: With SRN News, I'm John Scott. A powerful heat wave gripping large parts of the western U.S. this weekend, pushing temperatures close to record highs, worsening wildfire risks, and prompting authorities to urge people to stay indoors and hydrated. A ridge of high pressure, commonly known as a heat dome, is trapping hot air over states from Arizona to Montana. Forecasters expect the heat wave to be relatively short-lived. Dangerous temperatures and dry conditions have triggered warnings across the region. Las Vegas recording 115 degrees Fahrenheit Saturday, the city's hottest temperature of the year and just 1 degree below its record. A gunman opened fire Saturday afternoon at an In-N-Out Burger in Twin Falls, Idaho. sending a shopping center into chaos. At least three people killed, five injured. The suspected of the shooting is dead. 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
12: Your 100.7, the Word AccuWeather forecast. Tonight, expect mainly clear skies with a low of 62. Tomorrow will bring partly sunny conditions and hot temperatures matching the record high from 1954. Look out for an afternoon thunderstorm in some areas with a high of 99. Tomorrow night will be partly cloudy and breezy with a low of 62. Moving into Tuesday, the morning will be breezy. The day will be mostly cloudy and not as hot with a chance of afternoon and evening thunderstorms in certain spots. The high temperature will reach 83 degrees. I'm AccuWeather meteorologist Jason Caterina for 100.7 The Word.
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13: 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Well, we are now 6 weeks away from two events in mid-September, the Christian Worldview Speaker Series event and the Overcomer Foundation Cup Golf and Dinner event. And just a couple updates on the events before we get to previewing today's program. The Speaker Series event is on Saturday, September 12th in the late afternoon at Stonehouse Farm in Jordan, Minnesota. Rather than what we typically do at Speaker Series events, which is a guest speaking on a given current topic, the format for this one is going to be a live recording of the radio program where I interview Pastor Travis Allen of Grace Church in Greeley, Colorado, who's a longtime favorite guest on this program, about a wide range of current events and issues of the faith. We'll take attendee questions as well. Now, our Speaker Series events are also about fellowship for Christian Worldview listeners. So arrive at 4 p.m. for an hour of meet and greet with other listeners, or you can take a nature walk on the trails at the farm. We're planning on holding the event outside, so bring a camp chair if you have one. If not, we do have some chairs on site. And if the weather turns inclement, we can move the event inside into the north barn at the farm. That's where the Overcomer course is held. So keep an eye on the forecast a day or two in advance and then dress accordingly. And the farm provides a beautiful setting for events, and September is a great time of year in Minnesota. Just go to thechristianworldview.org to see a photo of the last Speaker Series event we had at the farm with Todd Friel, and you can register on the website as well, or just give us a call, and I'll give her phone number in a moment. The dinner should be very good, too. A local restaurant will be catering the meal on site. So again, you can arrive as early as 4 p.m. Dinner is at 5 p.m. And the program with Travis Allen starts around 5:45 p.m. and should wrap up by about 7 p.m. Then, 2 days later, after the Speaker Series event, on Monday, September 14th, is the 11th Overcomer Foundation Cup Golf and Dinner event at White Bear Yacht Club in Delwood, Minnesota, which is just near St. Paul, Minnesota. If you are a golfer listening from anywhere in the country, this is your invitation to come and join us for the Speaker Series event on Saturday and then the golf event on Monday. White Bear Yacht Club is one of the top courses in the state, and our staff and volunteers do an excellent job making this a great experience for golfers and their guests, all in support of the Overcomer Foundation, which is the nonprofit that directs the Christian Worldview. Now, golfers are invited to bring their non-golfing guests as well to the Lakeside Dinner and Program, which follows the day of golf. So sorry to take a couple minutes of the program telling you about these events, but summer is going by quickly as usual, and these events are only 6 weeks away now. We'd love for you to come to attend one or both of them. And you can register at our website, thechristianworldview.org, or just give Rosie a call at 1-888-646-2233. That's 1-888-646-2233. 646-2233. Okay, now to the preview for today's program. Christians are to be salt and light in the world. Jesus himself spoke this exhortation to his followers in his most famous sermon, the Sermon on the Mount in Matthew chapter 5. The phrase salt and light is well known and well used in Christian circles, but the full weight of what Jesus intended has settled at a fairly low bar in my estimation. Based on the example of the life of Christ or the lives of his most prominent followers, like the Apostle Paul, Peter, or John, being salt and light is living the Christian life in a way that is noticed by the world and influencing the world, even to the point of being persecuted by the world. Listen to the story that John MacArthur told about the great pastor and evangelist D.L. Moody and how he lived as salt and light.
14: President Woodrow Wilson told this story. He said, "I was in a very common place. I was sitting in a barber chair when I became aware that a personality had entered the room. A man had come quietly in upon the same errand as myself to have his hair cut and sat in the chair next to me. Every word the man uttered, though it was not in the least didactic, showed a personal interest in the man who was serving him. And before I got through with what was being done for me, I was aware that I had attended an evangelistic service because Mr. D.L. Moody was in that chair. I purposely lingered in the room after he had left and noted the singular effect that his visit had brought upon the barber shop. They talked in undertones. They didn't know his name, but they knew that something had elevated their thoughts, and I felt that I left that place as I should have left the place of worship. My admiration and esteem for Mr. Moody became very deep indeed." Influence. Influence. What message do you leave the world? When you pass by, what are you saying?
13: What a great story about the influence of D.L. Moody. So this teaching in Matthew chapter 5 on believers needing to be salt and light is easily understandable because we all know what salt and light are and what they do. Salt is a preservative and flavor enhancer. Salt keeps food from spoiling so quickly, and it gives food more flavor. Light shows the way in darkness. You turn on the lights to walk down the dark hallway. So basically, Christians are to preserve what is good and godly in the world and be a light for the gospel and biblical truth in a dark world. In that sermon series John MacArthur did on being salt and light, he said, quote, "The presupposition here is simple. This text presupposes two things. The world is decayed, that's why it needs salt. And the world is dark, that's why it needs light. The fact that the world needs light presupposes it's dark. The fact that it needs salt presupposes that it's decadent, or that it's decayed and decaying. Salt is needed where there is decay. Salt is used where there was corruption. Light is brought where there is darkness," unquote. Before we read the passage from Matthew chapter 5 on salt and light, it's important to consider the context that comes immediately before. The Sermon on the Mount was given by Jesus in the northern part of Israel, perhaps on a hillside of Mount Eremos near the northwestern shore of the Sea of Galilee. Jesus starts his sermon with what is known as the Beatitudes. He makes 9 statements about the character of a true believer and how that person is blessed. So each statement starts with "how blessed" or "blessed." Starting in verse 3 of Matthew 5, "Blessed are the poor in spirit, for theirs is the kingdom of heaven. Blessed are those who mourn, for they shall be comforted. Blessed are the gentle or meek, for they shall inherit the earth. Blessed are those who hunger and thirst for righteousness, for they shall be satisfied. Blessed are the merciful, for they shall receive mercy. Blessed are the pure in heart, for they shall see God. Blessed are the peacemakers, for they shall be called sons of God." Now there are 2 more, and I'll read those in just a moment. But a study Bible says this about this passage, quote, The Beatitudes demonstrate that the way to heavenly blessing is antithetical to the worldly path, normally followed in pursuit of happiness. The worldly idea is that happiness is found in wealth or riches, merriment, abundance, leisure, and such things. The real truth is the very opposite. The Beatitudes give Jesus' description of the character of true saving faith. And so here are the final two Beatitudes, which I think are particularly relevant for Christians living in our darkening nation. Verse 10 of chapter 5 of Matthew, "Blessed are those who have been persecuted for the sake of righteousness, for theirs is the kingdom of heaven. Blessed are you when people insult you and persecute you and falsely say all kinds of evil against you because of me. Rejoice and be glad, for your reward in heaven is great, for in the same way they persecuted the prophets who were before you." Now, of course, this is a description of the Christian who is living as salt and light at any time in history, because non-believers hate the conviction that the righteous life and words of a believer brings on the non-believer's life. Once upon a time in America, Christians and their faith were appreciated and affirmed. But now a large segment of our society is hostile to us and hostile to biblical truth. For example, socialism, which is the transitional step to communism, where government is God and God-given liberties are basically eliminated, is taking over one of the two major parties in our country, the Democratic Party, and winning elections. Islam, a false, satanic-inspired religion that seeks to violently dominate the world, is gaining influence in cities across America. Our government educational system and even mainline Protestant churches aggressively promote perverse sexual and gender sin. But all is not lost, and hope should never be lost, because we serve an awesome God. But we need to be clear-eyed. America continues to become darker spiritually and morally. And so here is where Jesus' message of being salt and light comes in. After those Beatitudes, after promising persecution, insults, and false charges for his followers, he says this in Matthew chapter 5, starting in verse 13. "You are the salt of the earth, but if the salt has become tasteless, how can it be made salty again? It is no longer good for anything except to be thrown out and trampled underfoot by men." The point here is that if the believer compromises with the world, becomes too much like the world, he won't be an effective preservative for all that is good and godly. So believers must live in the world, but be separate from the world in regard to the way we speak, what we do, our affections, and our motives. Okay, now to the light part. In verse 14, Jesus says, "You are the light of the world. A city set on a hill cannot be hidden, nor does anyone light a lamp and put it under a basket, but on the lampstand, and it gives light to all who are in the house." Verse 16, "Let your light shine before men in such a way that they may see your good works and glorify your Father who is in heaven." Jesus says, "You are the light of the world." In other words, the world is dark, and Christians possess the light that shows the way in the darkness, and that light is the gospel of Christ and biblical truth. The next sentence, "Nor does anyone light a lamp and put it under a basket." We need to intentionally

0: Traditions of our past provide a blueprint for future political and cultural renewal. 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So how can students avoid spiritual shipwreck? In my book, University of Destruction, Your Game Plan for Spiritual Victory on Campus, I give a scouting report on the three pillars of peril in college and provide a game plan to be an overcomer. 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Our topic today is the Christian call to be salt and light, no matter our societal moment. And our guest is Alex McFarland, Christian apologist and culture analyst. Alex, I would love to hear more about your background before we get into our topic today, how you came to saving faith in Christ and what you do now.
1: David, first of all, thank you for having me on. This is a really great honor. And I grew up in the South. They often call it the Bible Belt. And there is seemingly a church on every corner. So I always knew about God, always had a pretty tender moral sensibility. But it wasn't until I was 21, when I was in college, I started going to a Monday night Bible study, that I really, to my recollection, David, for the first time I understood that Jesus Christ died for me and that I was a sinner, but Jesus loved me and my sins were paid by Christ on the cross. He rose from the dead. And that if I would repent and put my faith in Jesus, that I could be forgiven. And so at age 21, I prayed and I asked Christ to come into my life and save me. I was very introverted, never dreamed that I would someday be called into full-time ministry. Here's what happened, David, and it relates to you and I this very day. I was in college. I was a brand new born-again Christian at age 21, and it seemed like all my professors, they hated Ronald Reagan. They would denigrate people like Billy Graham and anything conservative or Christian. I was at a state university in North Carolina, and it didn't take long for kind of the light bulb to come on. And I thought, okay, I don't know that I would have used the term worldview, but David, I became cognizant that we were in a battle of ideas. Either you believe in God and accept the authority of Scripture, you have reverence for Jesus and moral truth, or you were secular. And so I began, really for two reasons, as a young Christian, I discovered books by Josh McDowell. And then reading the footnotes, I discovered books by people like C.S. Lewis, Francis Schaeffer, Norman Geisler, Chuck Colson. And within a year of becoming a Christian, I'd probably bought and read 20 books, largely on worldview. Here's a name, David Noble,
0: oh, sure.
1: A book called Understanding the Times. It was the late 1980s, and the church where I was going, where I had accepted Christ,

0: a little Baptist church in Greensboro, North Carolina. I went to my pastor and I said, we should do something on apologetics and worldview. And my pastor said, what? What is that? Realizing that Jesus Christ died and rose again, and this is truth. It's not legend or mythology. No, it is historically true that there was a man named Jesus Christ, claimed to be God incarnate, the Messiah, rose from the dead, proving, validating who he was and what he taught. And for 20 centuries, David, people the world over have discovered that when you put your faith, your belief, your trust in Jesus, not only does he forgive sin and promise us heaven, and only Jesus can make that promise, but our life down here can become meaningful, purposeful, and count for eternity. We're still just trying to evangelize the lost and equip the saved.
1: Thank you for sharing all of that, and also for explaining the gospel as well as just the most important thing. And when you hear that and you believe that and you embrace that in your life, how can you not want to tell others about that, the way they can be saved? So again, Alex McFarland with us today here on The Christian Worldview. Now, Alex, I titled our conversation today, The Christian Call to be Salt and Light, from what Jesus said in Matthew chapter 5 in the Sermon on the Mount. No matter how much it's darkening we see in our society, we're called to be salt and light. And so I went through some of the columns that you write on your website. The first excerpt I want to read is from one you wrote about America turning 250 years old this year. You titled it American Freedom, the Sacred Call of Every Generation. And you say the year 2026 marks 250 years since the signing of the United States Declaration of Independence. The American experiment was born in sacrifice, sustained through bloodshed, and preserved by generations of selfless patriots. Today, unspeakably dangerous ideologies are rapidly gaining influence. Marxism, which you write has yielded oppression, poverty, and death wherever it has ruled, is romanticized by those who have never lived under its iron fist. And before I ask you the question, Alex, I just want to play a short soundbite on Fox News Sunday's program with Shannon Bream, interviewed the co-chair of the Democratic Socialists of America Party. And here's what she said to Shannon Bream about what she would get rid of or abolish, what the Democratic Socialists would do if they got in power. Listen to this.
2: And I want to ask you, just give me sort of a true or false on these. Abolish the Senate.
3: True.
2: Okay. Replace the presidency and Supreme Court as we now know them.
3: Yep.
2: Abolish ICE.
3: Absolutely.
2: Abolish borders and give amnesty to anyone currently in the U.S. illegally.
3: As a long-term plan, yep.
2: Defund the Pentagon.
3: Absolutely.
2: Abolish prisons, at least in large part.
3: Yeah, again, that as part of a long-term program, yeah.
2: Okay, so no prisons. Government or public ownership of most large corporations.
3: Yeah, absolutely.
1: This ideology of Marxism, really just communism, is becoming popular in this country. The Democratic Socialists are winning elections across this country. What do you think has brought our country to the point where Marxism, socialism, and even Islam, by the way, are very popular in winning elections in our country?
0: For that clip we just heard and those positions, abolish the presidency, abolish the Senate, abolish the Supreme Court, open the borders, eliminate the rule of law, there is one word for that, and it's the word treason. I want to say this. I'm a Christian. Let's set Christianity aside for just a moment. For every American citizen, whether or not you're a Christian, whether or not you would consider yourself Republican or Democrat, conservative or liberal, forget the labels. For every American citizen, I would say before God Almighty, any vote for a Democrat is an act of treason against the U.S. Constitution. Now, every elected official makes a pledge that they will defend the U.S. Constitution from threats within and threats without. For many years, the Democrats have been becoming increasingly treasonous. Any candidate that has even a thimbleful of toleration for socialism, it is an act of treason against this nation to vote for such a person. Vladimir Lenin, that was the leader of Russia until his death in 1924, Lenin said, socialism is the necessary foundation that must first be laid to pave the way for communism. So don't think, oh, this is compassionate. It's free food for everybody. We need to be socialistic. We will take from the haves. We will give to the have-nots. If you think, oh, we would never become communist, we would never become a dictatorship, it's just socialism, just that's all we want. It's not like that. If you allow socialism in, invariably it will metastasize like cancer to communism. So two things are arm wrestling for the future of America: the iron fist of socialism, Marxism, communism, and the iron sword of Sharia. And one thing only, is sufficient to hold both of these juggernauts at bay, and that really is Judeo-Christian constitutionalism.
1: These ideologies have been around, of course, Islam and socialism, Marxism, communism, for long, long time. But it's incomprehensible how there's such gaining root now in our country. And so I agree, Christians need to be informed about this and be telling everyone they know, no, this is not something, a road we can go down, because it does overturn, as you're talking, treason is undermining your own country. These do undermine the constitutional republic that we have so been blessed with. Recently, another one of these people, Zoran Mandani, the mayor of New York, Islamic, socialist, Marxist, won the mayorship of New York City, the largest city, the most prominent city in our country. And of course, he hates Israel. And he was suggesting just recently that when Benjamin Netanyahu, the prime minister of Israel, comes to New York for the United Nations meetings in New York City, that he was looking into ways to having Netanyahu arrested because he considers him a international criminal for committing genocide, because that's what the International Criminal Court has said. So then recently he came out with this video where he's sitting in a very official looking place. And here's what he had to say, Alex.
4: My administration has reviewed every avenue available under applicable law to determine whether New York City could execute the International Criminal Court's arrest warrant if Benjamin Netanyahu came here. It is clear that we do not have the independent legal authority to enforce this warrant. The federal government, however, does, and I call on them to join the ICC and execute this warrant. And I want to be equally clear. Benjamin Netanyahu is not welcome in New York City, nor is any other war criminal at large. While we cannot end the genocide on our own, we can decide whether our silence will become another weapon, and we can examine every tool we have to defend the humanity and dignity of all people. That is my commitment to you.
1: If you really think about what he's saying here and what he's trying to do, it's pretty unbelievable. A mayor of New York City talking about arresting a head of state when he visits his city. That's how radical this man is. The fact that Zoran Mandani got elected mayor in New York about 25 years after the Islamic attack on the buildings there is pretty incredible to even contemplate. And I'm just wondering, have Americans imbibed the worldview of diversity and tolerance too far now that it's beyond the American psyche now to be able to push back and stop the rise of Islam and Marxism in this country? What are your thoughts on that?
0: It is especially demoralizing that the city that lost nearly 3,000 good people because of the murderous, demonic worldview known as Islam. Yes, it is false. Allah is not God. The Quran is not scripture. The second worst thing that ever befell the human race is the birth of Islam in 610 AD. Islam was started simply to persecute Jews and Christians. I've taught political science for over 20 years and world religions at the college and grad school levels for over 20 years. Knowing the ideology that shed American blood on American soil, and now there's a Muslim, Marxist, anti-Semite that's mayor of New York City. New York City is probably the highest concentration of Jewish people anywhere outside of Israel itself. And the fact that they would elect a mayor that wants to arrest, prosecute, execute the prime minister of Israel, I mean, this is so crazy. That sound clip you just played was simply political theater. The idea that the mayor of New York could arrest a head of state of another country, that's ludicrous. And he knows that. He did that just for show, just to placate some of his leftist, anti-Semitic people. America is a pluralistic nation in the sense that you can believe whatever you want to believe. You can believe truth, or you can believe something cockamamie. But we are not a pluralistic nation in the sense that you can set up governments within our government. You can set up ideologies. I mean, you can't have a polygamist community, and you cannot have a Sharia law Islamic community. If you as an individual want to believe things that are false, that is your prerogative. Socialism is not compassionate. Stealing what one person earns, giving to people that won't work and didn't earn, that is not compassionate. It's not moral. It's not just. You don't correct a perceived injustice by more injustice. America has given more opportunity, more wealth, the betterment of the human condition to more people than any other government in world history. And we're in a spiritual battle fundamentally, David. And I would beg people to pray, be informed, influence others, vote and vote rationally and vote godly. Pastors, I plead with you. 100 million Americans are in church every weekend. Use your pulpit to help save the country. The window of opportunity is not forever. We must act and we must speak.
1: We talked to Alex about the change going on in our country, the acceptance of socialism, the rise of Islam here, not as extreme as it is in Europe, at least to this point, but it's going that direction. You see videos of Islamic rulers, leaders, imams here in America openly advocating, saying, we're going to overthrow this country. I mean, if that's not treason, I'm not sure what is, and here's how we're going to do it. But I think the answer to the question is, how could New York City vote for a Islamo-Marxist mayor? And I think immigration has a huge part in this. Just like during the Biden administration, millions of immigrants are allowed into the country, regardless of what they believe about the traditions and history of this country. Same thing in New York. People coming in who don't have any sort of appreciation or don't even share, no intent on assimilating here. And then they get them signed up to vote, whether legally or illegally, and that is, I think, maybe in large part due to what is going on now in this country. And you wrote an article about this. I just want to read one paragraph. You say, Christian love does not mandate open borders and lawlessness. For centuries, Christians have wrestled with the tension between mercy and order, compassion and responsibility. That tension is at the heart of today's immigration debate, where some clergy insist that biblical commands to welcome the stranger, Leviticus 19, require support for open borders and tolerance of illegal immigration. In other words, they'd be against ICE enforcement, taking people out of the country who are here illegally, especially even those who have done criminal acts while they're here. You go on to say, compassion does not require chaos. Jesus' call to love one's neighbor cannot possibly mean that we endorse policies incentivizing unlawful entry to our country, human trafficking, or cartel control of migration routes. A nation can be generous while still insisting that entry occurs through legal, orderly processes. When clergy conflate mercy and lawlessness, they create a false moral dilemma that Scripture itself does not support. And we see this advocated for by people in religious authority all over the internet in this country, not taking the stand, the side, Alex, of, wait now, they've broken our law. You can't just come in here. You can't do that. That's breaking our law. And they're taking that side of things. They're just against any sort of enforcement against illegal immigration, which is greatly changing the worldview of our country. Why do you think so many professing Christians, and I hate to say this, but even amongst evangelical Christians, why do they overlook the breaking of governmental immigration laws and choose what some have called a toxic or suicidal empathy for people who are here, like, quote unquote, the stranger, even if it's to the breaking of our law and the diminishing of our nation?
0: People like to be perceived as feeling and having empathy and compassion. Where we are as a nation is largely the fault of pastors. There have always been secular academics. There have always been talking heads in media. In 1989-90, roughly 94 to 95% of adult Americans profess Christianity. Today, it's probably 52%, right around in there. John Wesley, the founder of the Methodist Church, when he was training young men, he said, "Pastors, you should be preaching the kinds of sermons that have the potential to get you fired." We're not to intentionally try to kick a hornet's nest and make people mad. But my brothers in the pulpit, think about the day that you will face Jesus Christ. And Matthew 28, 18 through 20, Jesus said, "Go and make disciples, teaching them to observe all things whatsoever I've commanded you." Well, the all things includes marriages between a man and a woman. God made male and female, Genesis 1, 26. 2 Thessalonians 3:10, if a man want work, neither shall he eat. Socialism and entitlement programs, LBJ's Great Society, welfare, it's ungodly. God made with Abraham an everlasting covenant. 3,500 years before the birth of Islam in 610 AD, the Jews were in their ancestral homeland. I ask college students, David, I'll say, how many believe in the rights of indigenous people? Then I'm sure you'll agree with me that the most indigenous of indigenous people on the planet are the Israelites in the land of Israel. Islam came about roughly 4,000 years after God promised that land to the seed of Abraham. And so we've got to have ministers that have the courage and the presence of mind, not to preach nice little homilies and platitudes, but sermons that will change lives, and in doing so, change the culture.
1: Alex McFarland is our guest today as we discuss being salt and light in a darkening society. We have links to him at our website, thechristianworldview.org. After this two-minute break, we'll discuss the darkening that has taken place in mainline Protestant churches and what their litmus issue of orthodoxy has become. I'm David Wheaton, and you are listening to the Christian Worldview Radio Program. You are invited to two events in September. The first is the Christian Worldview Speaker Series event on Saturday, September 12th at Stonehouse Farm in Jordan, Minnesota, with Pastor Travis Allen of Grace Church in Greeley, Colorado, who is a longtime favorite guest on the program and former managing director of Grace to You and a U.S. Navy SEAL. We will discuss a wide range of current events and issues of the faith, along with audience questions. Dinner will be served. 2 days later, on Monday, September 14th, is the annual Overcomer Foundation Cup golf and dinner event at White Bear Yacht Club near St. Paul, Minnesota. Golfers from near and far experience an enjoyable day of golf, meals, and fellowship, all in support of the Overcomer Foundation, which is the nonprofit organization that directs the Christian Worldview. More details and registration for both events is at thechristianworldview.org or call us at 1-888-646-2233. The July-August issue of the Christian Worldview Journal commemorates 250 years of America. Ed Vitagliano of American Family Association writes how foundations of our past provide a blueprint for future political and cultural renewal. My column is about the consequences of a nation rebelling against God and the blessings for repentance as described in Psalm chapter 2. There's lots of additional content, including the insert with resources for adults and children. 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Our topic today is the Christian call to be salt and light, no matter our societal moment. And our guest is Alex McFarland, Christian apologist and culture analyst. Alex, I'm sure you've noticed this, but listening to many video clips of leaders within the mainline Protestant churches, United Methodist Church, the Evangelical Lutheran Church of America, some of the Presbyterian denominations, these churches now seem to have a litmus test issue about whether you are actually a good Christian. And I want to play the short soundbite for you and then follow up with a question. This is from a United Methodist Church worship leader in Texas. Listen to what she has to say.
5: This week we're talking about the Bible as an object of worship that we hold. And for me, the Bible is not my favorite thing. I grew up in a faith tradition that used the Bible as a weapon, that used the Bible as a way to end conversations and win arguments instead of begin conversations and create connection, right? In this church, I have found that the Bible is intended to create connection. But it's still really hard for me to pick it up. If you were with me in queer theology on Monday night, you heard me talk about my experience with this. It's still something that I can't pick it up and read it. It's hard. It feels very triggering. It puts me back in that place, that I was in when it was used against me as a queer person, trying to find my space in the church.
1: This is a church, United Methodist Church, worship leader saying she doesn't like the Bible. And they had a queer theology study on Monday night, and she doesn't like the Bible because of how it was used against her as a quote-unquote queer Christian. So, Alex, I have noticed that the issue of homosexuality, transgenderism, LGBTQ movement, as they might accuse conservative Christians of saying, yeah, you're all about the pro-life issue, this has come to define what liberal, mainline, Protestant churches have become in this country. Why do you think this is?
0: For one thing, Satan, the god of this world, has blinded the minds of unbelievers so that they would not see. It's interesting, in the 80s, there was a book by a guy named Daniel Helminiak. And Daniel Helminiak was an ex-Catholic priest. This book has been through several iterations, but it was called What the Bible Really Says About Homosexuality, and really was italicized. So in other words, everything you've heard is wrong. This book is kind of one of the Rosetta Stone of queer theology. Now, there have been hundreds, probably thousands of books that have come since then, but really the Helminiak book was one of the fountainheads. And by the way, the book is incredibly blasphemous. It's horrible scholarship. It's absolutely unjustifiable hermeneutics. Rather than exegeting scripture, which you bring the meaning out, it eisegetes, it, E-I-S, imposes into scripture, meaning that simply isn't there. The Helminiac book says that, you know, Jesus and his disciples were gay. David and Jonathan, that were friends in the Old Testament, clearly they were gay. The Apostle Paul, he was a repressed homosexual. He was a closeted gay man. And another fallacy that, like this sound clip, is what we call presentism, that I impose my present circumstance, my viewpoint on the past. If you noticed in that clip, she said, the Bible is not my favorite thing. I don't even like to pick it up. Okay, she doesn't know Jesus. She's not been born again. Impossible. Is the Bible the inspired word of God? Was it inspired? Has it been preserved? Does the Spirit of God illuminate our mind that we could understand it? Yes. If you don't believe the word of God, you don't know the Son of God. In John 10:35, Jesus said, the scripture cannot be broken. Was he right or was he wrong? That's what I would ask. Christ Jesus claimed to be God incarnate, the one and only Savior. If we do not turn to him, we're lost. Was he right or was he wrong? Because it can't be that Jesus is the one and only Savior who said scripture cannot be broken. Matthew 24:35, Jesus said, heaven and earth will pass away. This word will stand eternally. Was Jesus right or was he wrong?
1: Okay, so we know the mainline denominations have been theologically and politically liberal for decades and decades. But how did they become this way?
0: The colleges and seminaries were infected with deconstructionism. There's some names like Michael Foucault, Jacques Derrida, Martin Heidegger, Ludwig Wittgenstein. All through the 50s and 60s, our seminaries that were the mainline old school seminaries, they were being taught not only German liberalism, Friedrich Schleiermacher, they were being taught deconstructionism. And a text has no meaning until I come along and read, and I give a text meaning, because I come to the table with my experiences and my journey. And it's not finding truth. The meaning is that there is no truth. The meaning is there is no meaning. So we've got to get back to objectivity in biblical interpretation. Psalm 119 uses seven terms for scripture: God's laws, God's precepts, teachings, statutes. And among these, it says in Psalm 119, verse 93, I will never forget your words, for through them I found life. And it's in the word of God that we find Jesus, the Son of God. We become a child of God. We, by believing in Christ, are ready to be a part of the kingdom of God. So we have to get back in the American church. And David, this will be the litmus test. Do you or do you not accept the Bible as the authoritative word of God? One last thing. She said, I don't like the Bible because I grew up in a tradition where it was used to win arguments. Well, just because someone may misuse the Bible does not nullify the nature and the authority and the content of the Bible. There have been people in the medical field that were quacks, but there are still medical doctors, and medical science is valid, even though not everyone has used medical science in a responsible way. Just because someone may or may not have misused the Bible does not nullify the authority of God's word. Jesus said in John 5:39, search the scriptures, they testify of me. And she says she doesn't like the Bible. If you don't love the Bible, you don't love Jesus.
1: It's a very troubling trend for these mainline churches to see this. And you just hope that evangelical churches aren't going to become soft on this issue and go down this route as well. Alex, we only have about 60 seconds left. And so as we talked about today, that this topic of the Christian call to be salt and light, no matter our societal moment with all these different issues we've been discussing, what would be your final exhortation? You've talked about pastors, what they should be doing. They need to be bold and courageous and speak the truth. But what about for just regular Christians listening today? What is your exhortation to them for this moment we're living in America?
0: Please pray. Pray for a national revival. Be informed and influence others. And understand 1 Corinthians 15:58 that your labor in the Lord is not in vain. I mean, it really does matter. Thank you for allowing me to have been with you today.
1: Again, our guest today has been Alex McFarland. We have links to him and his ministry at our website, thechristianworldview.org, or go directly to his website, alexmcfarland.com. Now, we open today's program with an audio clip from a message by John MacArthur telling the story of D.L. Moody, being an example of salt and light. Well, let's close the program today with another audio clip from that message where MacArthur exhorts believers to answer Christ's call to be salt and light for the sake of the lost who desperately need salvation.
6: Now, by the way, I feel that this is directed not to the whole multitude sitting on the side of the hill as Jesus preaches, but this is directed to the disciples. This is directed to the ones who believe. But listen, I still think he has the multitude in his heart. The reason he wants the ones who believe to be salt and light is to win the multitude, you see. So he never loses the perspective. The king for a moment leaves the crowd and he talks to the saints, the disciples sitting before him. But it isn't for their sakes only that he talks. He loves the vast multitude, the unheeding mob, if you will. And he realizes that if that unheeding mob is to be reached, it's to be reached because the believing community is salt and light. And this is a mandate, beloved, to influence the world. Jesus is saying we are to be different. Poor in spirit and mournful and meek and thirsting for righteousness and merciful and pure in heart and peacemaking. And even though we are all those things, we don't crawl off into a monastery somewhere. We get out in the world and we live it right there where they can see it. So the final beatitude in verses 10 to 12 is transitional. The world's going to hate us, but we still have to be salt and light to influence them. The important truth is revealed that the people whom the world hates are the very ones they desperately need to be influenced by. Do you hear that? Even the quasi-religious, quasi-pious scribes and Pharisees who hated the representatives of Jesus Christ were totally dependent on their influence to know the truth of God. The world may hate us and the world may persecute us, but the world is absolutely dependent upon us being the influence and the verbal manifestation of the gospel of God. We alone are the salt of the earth. There is no other. That's it. Just us. And if we lose our saltiness, it's lost. We are the light. That's it. Just us. Nobody else. If our light is under a bushel, there is no other alternative.
1: What a great exhortation for every believer to hear. Remember what Jesus said, "You are the salt of the earth, but if the salt has become tasteless, how can it be made salty again?" He goes on to say, "You are the light of the world," and then skipping to verse 16, "Let your light shine before men in such a way that they may see your good works and glorify your Father who is in heaven." 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
15: During the War for Independence, General George Washington, the man we refer to today as the father of our country, led American troops through military defeat after defeat. And in the bitter winter of 1777, he wrote this somber note to a friend in Philadelphia. Quote, "You might have tracked our army from White Marsh to Valley Forge by the blood on their feet," end of quote. Many soldiers continued to march through the deep snows of Pennsylvania without shoes. Others suffered from disease, hunger, and freezing conditions. Nearly 2,000 of Washington's men died. Yet George Washington did not lose faith. Amid the hardship, loss, and uncertainty of Valley Forge, he turned to God in prayer. At a time when our nation once again faces division and uncertainty, may we follow Washington's example, kneeling humbly, praying faithfully, and asking God to guide the future of America.
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20: With SRN News, I'm John Scott. President Trump says he will order a halt to Iran strikes after parameters were reached for a deal to end the war. Phoenix reaching 116 degrees Saturday afternoon, tying the region's record for the hottest temperature ever recorded. On the date, August 1st, that was set in 1972, 6 degrees short of the area's all-time record. Officials in Southern California caution residents to look out for signs for heat-related illness such as dizziness, confusion, headaches, and nausea. Authorities in Peru say a plane carrying European tourists to view the famed Nazca lines has crashed into a field outside the Peruvian city of Nazca, killing 13 people. An Indonesian ferry carrying 271 people has caught fire in the waters off Madura Island, killing at least five. This is SRN News.
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21: Your 100.7, the Word AccuWeather forecast. Tonight, expect mainly clear skies with a low of 62. Tomorrow will bring partly sunny conditions and hot temperatures matching the record high from 1954. Look out for an afternoon thunderstorm in some areas with a high of 99. Tomorrow night will be partly cloudy and breezy with a low of 62. Moving into Tuesday, the morning will be breezy. The day will be mostly cloudy and not as hot with a chance of afternoon and evening thunderstorms in certain spots. The high temperature will reach 83 degrees. I'm AccuWeather meteorologist Jason Caterina for 100.7, The Word.
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24: 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The mailbox. It starts months before your birthday, and it does not let up. Glossy envelopes, famous faces. Call now. You may qualify. Two and three a day. Every one of them promising you the moon. And it's not just the mail. It's the television. All afternoon long. The friendly fellow with the deep voice telling you to call the number on your screen before the deadline. There's always a deadline. And here's something I want you to hear. A big national study found that about half the people walking up to retirement say they feel overwhelmed or just plain confused by the whole Medicare decision. Now, half. Think about that for a moment. These are capable people who ran departments and raised families and balanced a checkbook every month of their adult lives. And the single most important health decision that they will ever make shows up in the mailbox looking like junk. So today we're going to clear the fog, plain and simple, the way I'd walk you through it if you were sitting across from me today. And I really want to start with some good news because there actually is some. The rules recently changed. And for the first time ever, there is now a hard cap on what you pay out of your own pocket for prescriptions under Medicare. Right around $2,000 a year. Once you hit that number, your covered medications cost you nothing for the rest of the year. They used to call it a donut hole that swallowed people alive for 20 years. That trap where your medicine suddenly costs four times as much come fall, it's gone. And so for someone on expensive prescriptions, that's a true life changer. I have known folks who have used to ration their pills in October. Well, not anymore. And I want you to feel how big that is. For 20 years, I watched good people get to about September, October, and they quietly started cutting their pills in half, skipping doses, choosing between the medicine and the grocery bill, and never telling a soul they were doing it. That was the donut hole. That's what was real life for millions of older folks. And now It's simply gone. So when I tell you the rules finally changed in your favor, I mean every word. This one, it's really a gift, so please take it. But here's what a lot of people don't understand. That good news only helps you if you're in the right plan to begin with. And getting into the right plan is exactly where good people get tripped up. So let me give you the lay of the land, because it's simpler than the mail makes it look. Medicare isn't one thing. It's really four pieces. There's Part A, and that's your hospital coverage. You paid into it your whole working life. So for most folks, it costs nothing each month. Then there's Part B, and that's your doctors, your outpatient care, your tests, and your scans. That one carries a monthly premium, and most people have it taken right out of their Social Security check. There's also Part D. That's your prescription drugs. That's where the new cap that I just told you about lives. And then there's Part C, which you'll see called Medicare Advantage. That's a private plan that bundles the whole thing together into one card. Remember that, because we're going to come back to it here in just a minute. And it's really the fork in the road. Now, here's the first trap. There is a window to sign up. It opens 3 months before the month that you turn 65. And it closes 3 months after. So 7 months, that's all. And if you're not still working with real coverage through a job and you let that window slip by, well, then Medicare hands you a penalty, not a one-time slap on the wrist. This is a penalty added on top of your premium every month for as long as you live. So let me tell you about a woman, and I'm just going to call her Maxine. And she taught third grade for 31 years. She was sharp as a tack, the kind of woman who color-coded her lesson plans. I mean, she retired, picked up a little part-time work at a garden center that she truly loved, and she figured that Medicare was just one more form that she'd get to eventually. No rush. She felt fine. She was fine. But eventually turned into 3 years. And when she finally went to sign up, they told her that that part-time job, it didn't count as the kind of coverage that protects your window. So she owed the late penalty, 10% for every full year she waited. So 3 years later, her Part B premium now runs her a third higher than her next-door neighbors. Same coverage, same card, same everything, but she just pays more. And every month, for the rest of her life, this is going to continue. Nobody at that garden center thought to tell her. I mean, the mail certainly didn't. And so she found out the hard way standing at a counter. And you know what stung the most? It wasn't even the money. It was that in 31 years of doing everything right, nobody had ever once walked her through it. And I tell you Maxine's story for one reason, not to worry you, but to spare you, because her mistake wasn't laziness and it wasn't carelessness. It was simply that nobody handed her the calendar in time. And that's the whole thing. That's the entire difference between Maxine and the woman next door who paid not one dime extra. One of them knew the date and one of them didn't. And that is the kind of thing that I will not let happen to you on my watch. Certainly not if I can help it. And that's exactly the kind of thing that I wrote about in my book. So after the show today, I want you to go to retirefinanciallyfit.com and I want you to request your complimentary copy of Retire Financially Fit. And in chapter 13, we talk about rising medical costs, and it walks you through what Medicare covers, what it doesn't, and the very traps that caught Maxine. It's my gift to you. So go to retirefinanciallyfit.com right after the show. Now, let me take you to that fork in the road that I promised. Because once you're through the enrollment window, you have a real choice to make, and the two paths run in very different directions. Path one is Original Medicare, Part A and B, the government program. Now, Part A and B, they leave you owing a share of every bill. There's no upper limit on it, which surprises people. So most folks add a supplement. You might hear it called a Medigap, and that fills in that share so that you're not exposed. Plus a separate Part D, which is a drug plan. And with that set up, you can walk into just about any doctor or hospital in the country that takes Medicare, no network, no referral, no permission slip, and you're free. Path two is Medicare Advantage. One private plan, all bundled together. Often it has a very low premium, sometimes zero. And they'll fold in dental or maybe even a gym membership to sweeten the deal. And it sounds wonderful. And for some people, it's really a good fit. The trade is this. You live inside their network of doctors. And for the bigger things, you often need their permission first. But here's the thing that I really want you to remember. Those two paths are not nearly as easy to move between as you think. You go into Advantage easy, anytime you like. The door swings wide open. But coming back the other way, from Advantage over to a supplement, that door can be bolted shut. Because to get a Medigap supplement later on, in most places, you can be made to answer health questions. And if by then you've had a heart scare or cancer or maybe a bad back, they can charge you a fortune or even just flat turn you down. Now, I'm not telling you Advantage is the villain. It isn't. And for the right person, it's the right spot, and it can be a fine choice. And I've helped plenty of folks settle happily on that side of the fork. But what I am telling you is that it's a one-way door, and almost nobody knows it's a one-way door when they open the friendly envelope. They figure that they can always change their mind later. And later is exactly when the door can be shut in your face. The one time in your life that you can choose any plan that you want with no questions asked is right now at 65, while you're healthy. That is your window. So choose like you'll be living with that choice for 25 years, because you very well might be. I think of a gentleman who picked Advantage for the zero premium. He loved it. Right up until he got a diagnosis that needed a specialist 3 hours away who wasn't in the network. And by then, switching back to the supplement wasn't simple anymore. Nobody had ever told him the door only swings one way. And one more thing the mail will never mention, because there's no commission in it. There's a whole list of things original Medicare just simply doesn't cover, such as routine dental, most vision, hearing aids, of all things. And the big one, the one we're going to spend some real time on right after the break here, is long-term care. Now, stop on that list for a second, because it's a strange one. Your teeth, your eyes, your ears, the three things that wear out on nearly every one of us as we get older, and original Medicare waves them right on by. A decent pair of hearing aids can run you thousands of dollars straight out of your own pocket, with no help at all. People are stunned when they first hear that. They assume that Medicare means everything's handled. It doesn't. And the biggest gap of them all is the one waiting for us right after the break. So I want you to listen to me for a moment, because I know that this can feel like just a mountain, but it's not too much for you. You do not have to become an expert. You just have to ask the right questions before the window closes instead of after. And that's the whole game. And people who feel behind on this aren't really behind because they're not smart. They're behind because no one's ever explained it to them in plain English. So let me be the one who does, because that's my whole goal here, is to help you retire financially fit, not crossing your fingers and just hoping that it all works out, but ready and protected and leaving nothing to chance. So here's your one thing this week, just one. Find your window. 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

broken hip. The operation, it covers the medical event. But long-term care is a different animal entirely. Long-term care isn't the surgery. It's the months and the years that come after. Help with the ordinary things like bathing and dressing, getting to the bathroom safely, remembering whether you took your pills this morning or took them twice. It's the everyday help that a person needs when they just can't quite manage on their own anymore. And Medicare, it doesn't pay for that. Now, people argue with me on this. They'll say, Barb, I know somebody whose mother was in a nursing home and Medicare paid. And here is the little sliver of truth that's underneath that. Medicare will cover a short stretch of skilled care, the rehab kind, after a hospital stay, and that's for up to 100 days. But only the first chunk is fully covered, and then after that, you start paying a daily share out of your own pocket. And the whole thing stops cold at 100 days. And here's the catch that most folks miss. It only keeps paying as long as you're getting better. The day that you stop improving, the day a nurse writes down that you've plateaued, the coverage ends, even if you still need every bit of the help. And there's one more thing that I want you to know. To even qualify for that rehab coverage, you generally have to have been formally admitted to the hospital for 3 days first. But a lot of folks get kept in the hospital under observation. You know, the same bed, same gown, same test. And because a clerk never formally admitted them, those days don't count. So the rehab afterward isn't covered, and they get a bill for thousands of dollars that they never saw coming. Same hospital stay, one word on a form makes an enormous difference. So that's the gap, and it's not a little gap. Having Medicare is not the same as being covered, not even close. So for example, a home health aide, someone who comes to the house just to help, runs around $6,500 a month nationally. Assisted living, around $6,000 a month. A private room in a nursing home is north of $10,000 a month. And memory care for dementia runs even higher. And here in Colorado, our costs tend to sit above the national average, not below it. Now look at those numbers for a second. $10,000 a month is $120,000 a year for one person. And the average stretch of care isn't a few weeks. It can run for years. About one in five people who need care will need it for longer than 5 years. And here's the figure that really ought to get every one of us to just sit up really tall. About 7 out of 10 people turning 65 today will need some form of long-term care before they're through. 7 out of 10. So let me ask you something. Look around your own dinner table. 7 out of 10. That's most of us. 7 out of 10. It isn't a figure on some government chart. It's your bridge group. It's the four couples that you had over for dinner last month. It's the people in your pew on Sunday morning. 7 out of 10 of them will need this kind of help before the end, which means the real question was never whether it touches your family. It's only whether your family sees it coming or gets ambushed by it. So let me tell you about Wendell and Corrine. Wendell, he was a quiet, capable man, built furniture in his garage, did his taxes, you know, every spring on a yellow legal pad. And in his late 70s, his memory started slipping slowly at first, and he'd repeat a story. He misplaced his keys. I mean, we all do that. And then it stopped being the kind of thing that you could just brush off. And Corrine did what so many wives do. She looked at him like, I can take care of this. And so she looked after him herself for a long, long time. And she's the one who got up at 2 in the morning. She's the one who quietly stopped seeing her friends, stopped going to her book club, stopped doing the things that made her. Until the day came, as it always does, when one person simply cannot do it alone anymore. And so they brought in help and then more help. And the money that was supposed to last them both started going out the door at $10,000 and $12,000 a month. And here's the part that I really need you to hear, because it's the part that nobody expects. The person this hurts the most wasn't Wendell.

0: It was Corrine, because Wendell was cared for right to the end. But every dollar that went to his care was a dollar gone from her future. And when he passed, she was the one left to live another 15, maybe even 20 years on. And that was just really on whatever was left over. That's really the cruelty of long-term care. It doesn't just spin down the one who's sick. It can hollow out the healthy spouses standing there next to them. And usually that's the wife, usually the one who did all the caring and asked for nothing. Your insurance agent has the house covered, the cars covered, and hopefully your life insurance squared away. But almost nobody has ever looked at the one risk that can quietly take all of it. And that's exactly what a complimentary discovery call is for. 20, 30 minutes on the phone and no cost, no obligation. We're going to take a calm look at where you stand and what may need attention. It's simply my gift to you. So the number to call is 800-883-1518. Again, 800-883-1518. So what do you do about all of this? Because you do have choices, and more than most people think. So let me give you four. Number one, traditional long-term care insurance. And this is where you pay a premium, and if you need care, it pays out. But the rub is it's a use it or lose it. And the premiums can and will rise over the years. So good coverage, but some people just don't love that idea. It's a gamble, and I get it. Number two, and this is the one that most folks have never even heard of, and it's called a hybrid policy. It's a life insurance or an annuity with a long-term care benefit that's built right into it. And here's the beauty of it. If you need care, the money's there for you. But if you never need a single day of it, the money isn't gone. It passes on to your children. That answers the objection that I hear more than anything other that was like, well, Barb, what if I pay for this forever for all these years and I never use it? So with this kind of policy, somebody you love still gets every penny if you didn't use it. Now, number three, self-insuring. It just means that you need to earmark a chunk of your own money for care and on purpose. And that's a perfectly fine plan if you truly have set aside enough and you run the arithmetic deliberately instead of just hoping. And you probably ought to make sure it's enough for both you and your spouse. And number four, the plan that most people end up with without ever choosing it. You spend down everything you've got, right down to almost nothing, and then Medicaid will take over. And that's the government program for people with next to nothing left. It's a real safety net, and thank goodness it's there, but it is the floor. It is not a plan. And it's a hard way to arrive by accident after the money's already gone, with no choices left about where or how you're cared for. And I'll tell you which of those four most of my families land on. Once they truly understand them, it's almost always that second one, the hybrid, because it answers the fear that everyone has. Nobody wants to pour money into something year after year into a policy that they maybe are never going to use and then watch it all evaporate if they happen to stay healthy. With the hybrid, that fear, it just dissolves. It goes away. You're covered if the day comes, and if it never comes, not $1 was wasted. It passes on to the people that you love. And that's the kind of plan that a person can actually say yes to with a clear conscience. There's a whole chapter on this in my book. Go to chapter 14, and it's about health and long-term care needs. In fact, I cared about this subject so much that I wrote a second book on it, and that was Navigating Dementia and Long-Term Care, because I've walked beside too many families learning it the hard way. And you're going to find both waiting for you when you call 800-883-1518 and request the two books. And now I want you to listen to me for a moment, because I don't ever want you to hear dread in all of this. I really want you to hear the opposite. This is plannable, every single bit of it. The families who get hurt aren't the ones who choose the wrong policy. They're the ones who never knew that there was a choice to make in the first place. So you're hearing it right now today with time on your side. That alone is going to put you ahead of almost everyone. You are completely capable of getting this handled. Most people just never get told that it's theirs to handle. Dread is what happens when a big thing stays vague and shapeless in the dark. The second you name it and you measure it and you lay it out, the four options on the table that's in front of you, it stops being a monster under the bed and it really just turns into a problem with solutions. And you handle problems with solutions every single day of your life. You've been doing it for 50 years. This is just one more of them, and you do not have to do it alone. Because I've told you over and over again, my goal every week is to help you retire financially fit. And a real plan looks the hard things square in the eye, calmly, while there's still time to do something about them. So here's the one thing for this week that I want you to do. I want you to find a quiet moment with your spouse or your daughter or whoever you trust most in this world and ask the question right out loud. If one of us needed full-time care, who would do the caring? And what would it cost? And where would the money come from? And you don't have to solve it this week, but I want you to stop pretending that the question isn't there. Ask it out loud once. That's all I want from you this week, because the asking is the thing that breaks the spell. The families who get blindsided aren't the ones who asked and got it a little wrong. They're the ones who never asked the question out of their head. So let's say it at the dinner table. Let your grown kids hear you say it. And you're going to be amazed how much lighter the whole thing will feel the very moment it's out in the open. Now, coming up next, the part that turns all of this from worry into an actual plan, including a couple of moves that most people have never even heard of. I'm Barbara Switek. 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
0: You're listening to Retire Financially Fit, and I'm Barbara Switek. We've named the maze, and we've named the gap. Now let's do the hopeful part of the hour. Let's get out in front of all of this, because nearly everything we've talked about today gets easier and a whole lot cheaper when you see it coming instead of getting surprised by it. And I want to start with a group of you who are quietly stuck. The folks who would love to retire before 65 but are scared to death of the health insurance gap before Medicare kicks in. Let me ask you something. Have you put off retiring, even though the money might be just fine, only because you didn't know how on earth you'd cover health insurance until you turned 65? If that's you, you're not alone, and you're not stuck. There is a bridge across that gap, and people walk across it every single day. I really want to talk to that group directly for a moment, because I meet you all the time. You have done the hard work. The money is there, or it's close. And the one and only thing that's keeping you chained to the desk that you're really tired of, it's a health insurance question that really nobody ever sat down and answered for you. So you keep working another year, then another, trading away the best, healthiest years that you've got left. Not because you can't afford to stop, but because you're scared of a gap that turns out to be far more crossable than anyone ever told you. You really have got three ways. One, you can keep your old work plan for a stretch of time through a law called COBRA. It works. You keep the same doctors, but I will say it's pricey, and it only lasts about 18 months. Two, you can hop into maybe your spouse's plan if they're still working. And three, you can buy your own coverage on the marketplace. And here's what almost nobody tells you about this. On the marketplace, the help you get with the premium is tied to your income that year, not your savings, not your net worth, but your taxable income. So in those bridge years, if you're living partly off of cash or off a Roth account and you keep your taxable income modest on purpose, your health insurance can cost you a great deal less. Same coverage, same doctors. The entire difference is planning your income with your eyes open instead of stumbling into a number by accident in December. Now, the marketplace doesn't look at how much you've saved. It doesn't care what's sitting in your retirement accounts. It looks at the income that you actually show on your tax return that year. So a couple living for a stretch, maybe off of cash in the bank or off of the Roth that they filled up years ago, they can show a very modest income on paper and watch their health insurance premium just drop like a rock. Same coverage, same doctors. The whole difference is knowing the lever is there and reaching for it on purpose. Now, let me hand you a tool that most people have never used and plenty have never heard of, and it's called an HSA. That's a health savings account. If you're still working and you've got the right kind of health plan to go with it, this is really one of the most powerful little accounts in the entire tax code. So this is how it works. The money goes in and you get a tax deduction for that. It grows over the years and you're not taxed on a dime of that growth. And then it comes back out completely tax-free as long as you spend it on medical costs. Tax-free going in, tax-free coming out. There's nothing else in the whole tax code quite like it. And here is the real kicker for our group of people that I'm talking to today. You can carry that account all the way into retirement and use it to pay your Medicare premiums and your care costs down the road. Now, two cautions, because the details here really do matter. Once you actually enroll in Medicare, you can no longer put new money into an HSA. You can only spend what's already sitting in there. And there's a tripwire for the folks who work past 65 and delay their Medicare, because Medicare can reach back 6 months when you finally enroll. And that can really turn your good contributions into a tax mistake. And it's fixable, but only if you know it's coming. And here's the sad part. Last figure that I saw, only about 1 in 7 people heading towards retirement even has one of these accounts. Most people are leaving real money on the table without ever knowing it was there. So if you're still a few years out from Medicare and you've got that higher deductible kind of health plan, then I want you to go find out this week whether you could be putting money into one of these. It's dollar for dollar, the most tax-friendly account the government will ever hand you. Money in, no tax, growth, no tax, money out for care, no tax. There's nothing else like it on the books. And every year you let it slip by without putting into it, it's a triple consequence that you don't get back. So here's a way to use it. If you can afford to, you pay your everyday doctor bills out of your regular checking as you go. And you leave the HSA sitting there, untouched, growing for years. And then in retirement, it's a tax-free pot of money that's waiting just for medical costs and even your Medicare premiums, right when you need it most. That's not a loophole. That's just knowing the rules and using them really the exact way that they were written to be used. That kind of thing, the smart moves hiding in plain sight, is exactly what the Retire Financially Fit resources are built to help you find. So after the show, I want you to head over to retirefinanciallyfit.com and grab them up. 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It's all there. It's all free. So again, retirefinanciallyfit.com. Now, there is one more surprise that I want to protect you from, because it can ambush good, careful people every single year. And it has an ugly little name, and it's called IRMA. I-R-M-A-A. And all it really means is this. If your income is high in a given year, Medicare quietly charges you a higher premium. And here's the trap inside the trap. They look back 2 years to decide. So a one-time spike today, like selling a piece of property, a big year of maybe Roth conversions, cashing in something that did well, that can raise your Medicare premiums 2 years down the road, long after you've completely forgotten about all those other things. So I don't tell you this to make you gun shy about doing smart things with your money. Really, I'm telling you the opposite. I want you to do the smart things, but on purpose and with the timing worked out ahead of time, instead of getting surprised by a bill 2 years later that you can't even trace back to the cause. And almost everything that bites people in retirement bites them for exactly one reason. Nobody warned them it was coming. So consider yourself warned. Let me show you what I mean with a couple, and I'll name them Leland and Faye. They retired at 62. They were smart, careful people. Both of them were. They handled those bridge years beautifully. They kept their income low. They kept their marketplace costs way down and felt awfully proud of themselves, and rightly so. And then 1 year, they did a great big Roth conversion, all in a single shot. Now, the instinct was good, but the timing was rough. 2 years later, the Medicare premiums jumped, and they sat at their table and could not for the life of them figure out why. It was that one conversion reaching forward across 2 years to bite them. And now here's the hopeful half of Leland and Faye's story. We caught it. And here's something that most people don't know. There's an appeal. If your income dropped because of a real life change, like retiring or losing a spouse, you can ask Medicare to take a fresh look at that surcharge. Most people, they just have no idea that that door is even there to knock on. And going forward, Leland and Faye learned to spread those big moves out a little each year so that they never tripped the wire again. A little appeal that I just mentioned, the one where you can ask Medicare to take a fresh look if your income dropped for a real reason, like retiring or losing a husband or a wife, I cannot tell you how many people have no earthly idea it even exists. They just pay the higher premium year after year, assuming that there's nothing that can be done about it. And there's often something that can be done about it, but only the people who know to knock ever get that door opened. And that, when you get it right down to it, is really the most of what I do for folks. I know which doors are sitting there waiting to be knocked on. So do you see the thread that's running through every bit of this? Health and retirement is not off sitting by itself in some corner. It touches everything. Your income decides your marketplace help and your IRMA. Your taxes and your Roth timing decide your premiums. Your long-term care plan decides whether one illness drains the whole nest egg or barely dents it. Pull on one piece and the others move. It is all one connected picture. And that's exactly why I look at the whole picture with people, what I call the five key areas of retirement planning. That's your income, investments, taxes, health and long-term care, and your estate and legacy plan, not as five separate errands to run on five different days, but as one connected story where every piece pulls on all the others. Income, investments, taxes, health and long-term care, estate and legacy, five rooms in the very same house. And what we did together today was really, we finally switched the light on in one room that most people keep the door shut on, and that's the health and care room. So now you can see what's actually in there, and what you see, you can plan for. So if you're at or near retirement and you would like someone to look at that whole picture with you, calmly, no pressure at all, then I want you to give me a call, 800-883-1518, and ask about a complimentary discovery call. There's no cost, there's no obligation. And then I also want you to visit retirefinanciallyfit.com for the resources that we put there for you, and also request a complimentary copy of my book, Retire Financially Fit. And I want you to hear this, especially if any part of today felt like it was maybe sailing over your head. It's not. Not for you. The people who get this right are not the ones who walked in already understanding it. They're the ones who are simply willing to ask. You, asking the question, that's the whole turning point. And that's my goal every single week, to help you retire financially fit with the confusing parts finally made simple. So here's your one thing this week. If you're not 65 yet, I want you to take a sheet of paper and write down year by year how you'll be covered until Medicare, and name the source for every single year. No blanks, are allowed. And if you are already on Medicare, dig out your plan's drug list and check it against the prescriptions that you actually take, so you're ready and sharp when open enrollment comes around. Just one page. That's the whole assignment. And next is my favorite part of the entire week. Your emails, real questions from real folks that are up and down the Front Range. And I've got a good stack of them today. So I'm Barbara Switek. This is Retire Financially Fit. And your questions are up next.
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0: 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I'm Barbara Switek, and this is the part of the show that I look forward to all week long, the mailbag. So let's get started. Our first one comes from Delbert over in Cimarron Hills, and he writes, I turn 65 in a few months and the mailbox is buried. Supplement or Advantage? How do I even start? Well, Delbert, you've already started just by asking the question before you pick. That alone is putting you ahead of half the people that I meet. So here's the general way to think about it, and then I'll tell you where you'll want to take it further. A supplement that's paired with Original Medicare buys you freedom. Any doctor in the country, no networks, predictable costs, usually a higher monthly premium. Now, the Advantage, that buys you a low premium and some nice extras, but it's in exchange for living inside their network and getting their permission for the bigger things. Now, neither one of those is right or wrong. It really is going to come down to three things: your doctors, your prescriptions, and how much you travel. A snowbird who spends winters in Arizona needs really something very different than a homebody. And here's a step that I think people skip. Before you sign anything, call your own doctor's offices and ask them flat out which plans they take. Don't trust the brochure. Ask the front desk. Matching the plan to your actual life is what a discovery call is for. But the homework is the same either way. Write down your doctors, write down your drugs, before you ever choose. And Delbert, one more thing, because you sound like a planner. Whatever you choose this first year, mark your calendar right now for next fall. Open enrollment and actually look at it again. Plans change their rules and their prices every single year. And the plan that fits you beautifully today can quietly turn into the wrong one by next winter. And the folks who get tripped up are the ones who pick once and never look back. So 5 minutes once a year keeps you in the right seat. Okay, next we have Ramona down in Colorado City, and she asks, my husband and I are both healthy at 66. Do we really need long-term care insurance, or are we just throwing money away? Well, Ramona, that's a fair question, and you are not alone in resenting the idea of paying for something that you truly hope you never use. So let me give you the principle to hold on to. Long-term care planning isn't really about you. It's about protecting the one of you who stays healthy. So think back to the story we had today about Wendell and Corrine from earlier in the show. The healthy one was the one who paid the price, and that was Corrine. And remember, there's that hybrid kind of coverage now where if you never need a day of care, the money still goes to your kids instead of just vanishing. So it isn't simply throw the money away or don't. There are shapes in between those two. Now, whether it's worth it for you to specifically, well, that's going to come down to your assets and your health history. And it's a conversation worth having on purpose instead of avoiding it for another year. And here is a gentle nudge, Ramona. The very best time to look at this is exactly where you and your husband are sitting right now. Both of you healthy, both of you 66, because coverage like this is priced on your health. And it only ever gets pricier and harder to qualify for. And every year that goes by, it just gets more and more expensive. So a question that you keep putting off precisely because you're both fine is really a question that quietly gets more expensive on every birthday. So it's far better to ask it while the asking is still cheap. This next one is a different beast altogether. It's from Alton up in Castle Pines. He says, I keep getting calls saying my Medicare card will be canceled unless I confirm my number. Is that real? Alton, I am so glad that you asked instead of answered. I want you to say, no, it is not real. Hang up the phone. Medicare will not call you out of the blue to threaten you, and they will never ask you to confirm your number over the phone to keep your card active. It's a scam, and it's aimed squarely at our age group. And right now, it is everywhere. So here's the rule of thumb in our house, and I want you to make it yours. If somebody calls you demanding a number, the answer is always no, hang up. And if you're worried it might have been real, call the number printed on your own Medicare card and ask. And folks, please pass this information along to someone that you love this week. And let me just really widen all of this for everybody who's listening, because Alton's letter is one that's really just dozens that I've seen just like it. The crooks, they've gotten really good, and they know your name, and they're going to sound official, and they're going to cook up a little panic, a deadline, a threat, because panic is exactly what makes good, careful people just hand over a number that they'd never give up otherwise. So here's the rule that never once fails you. Nobody legitimately calls you out of the blue demanding numbers. Nobody. When in doubt, just hang up. And then call the number that's printed on your own card if you feel like there's something that you need to know. Our next letter is from Bernice, and she's in Littleton. She says, I'm 63. I want to retire now, but I'm terrified about health insurance until Medicare at 65. So what do people actually do? Well, Bernice, I want you to just really, I want to take that fear right out of your hands because the bridge is very crossable. People do exactly three things. They can keep their old plan for a while through COBRA, or they could hop onto maybe a spouse's plan, or they can buy coverage on the marketplace. And that last one can cost you far less than you would ever guess if you plan your income carefully across those bridge years. So please don't let this one worry cost you two whole years of the retirement that you've already earned. And how you build that bridge for your numbers, your health, your own timeline, that's exactly what a complimentary discovery call is for. 20, 30 minutes on the phone. No cost, no obligation. It's my gift to you. The number is 800-883-1518. Here's one from Orville over in Parker. My wife handles all our medical and insurance work. If something happens to her first, I'll have no idea where everything is. Is that a problem? Yes, Orville, it is. And the fact that you can already see it coming is in itself a gift. And this is one of the most really common and one of the most fixable problems there is. One person becomes the keeper of everything and the other one is left really in the dark. So this week, the two of you sit down together and you're going to make one simple list where the policies are, who the doctors are, what gets paid, how it gets paid. And while you're at it, make sure you have each named the other to speak for you if you ever can't on the medical side and really even on the money side. This is not being morbid. This is love writing down where someone can find it. And I'll tell you, Orville, the spouse who keeps all the paperwork almost never sees it as a risk. They're being helpful. They're good at it. But helpful can quietly harden into the only person on this earth who knows where anything is. And life doesn't always take the husband first or the wife first in the tidy order that we expect. So this isn't about who's organized and who isn't. It's about making sure that whichever one of you is left standing isn't left standing in the dark, going through drawers, guessing. One afternoon, one list. It's one of the kindest things that the two of you will ever do for each other. So make sure you do that this week. All right. This one is from Cleo in Sedalia, and I'm going to read it exactly the way that she wrote it. My husband passed last year after a long illness. The care nearly took everything that we've saved. And now I'm frightened the same thing's going to happen to me with no one left to look after me. I don't even know what to ask. So Cleo, first, I'm so sorry. You've carried something that most people will never have to understand, and you carried it all the way to the very end. So let me take a little of the weight off your shoulders right now. You don't need to know what to ask. That part is my job, not yours. You only have to be willing to start. And here's the truth that I want you to really hold on to. What happened to your husband was not a failure of love, and it was not a failure of effort. It was the absence of a plan to protect the one who's left behind. And we can build that for you right now so that you are protected, so that you are never the one left lying awake and wondering, so that whatever does happen someday, and someone will, is going to find everything in good order. And it finds that you are looked after. You've spent your whole life looking after other people, Cleo, and your husband, most of all, right to the very end. So let this be the season where somebody finally looks after you. You've earned that. You've earned it 100 times over. And that's exactly what I'd love to give to you, Cleo, a complimentary discovery call, a calm conversation on the phone, a chance to finally set this fear down and let someone look at the whole picture right alongside you. It's my gift to you. Give me a call, 800-883-1518. And if you're listening and a question rose up in you while Cleo was talking, something you've been carrying around but you haven't quite said out loud, I want you to send it to me. Email me at barb@retirefinanciallyfit.com. Include your first name and your city, and if I read it on the air, I'm going to send you a little gift to say thank you. And don't you dare think your question is too small or too simple or that everybody already knows the answer but you. They don't. For every one letter that I read on the air, there are 1,000 people out in their cars that are nodding right along. And they're relieved that somebody finally asked the very thing that they've been too proud or too shy to ask out loud. Your question is somebody else's rescue. So send it in. And before you go, I want something for you this week. And I tell you every week, you know, you've worked hard and for way too long to leave your retirement to chance. So do one thing this week, just one. Find out in plain writing exactly what Medicare does and does not cover for long-term care. That one page changes how people plan. One small step, that's all it takes to begin. One page, one quick call to the doctor's office, one honest conversation at the dinner table. That's all that it ever really is. One small, doable thing, and then the next one, after the next one, after the next one. Nobody on earth gets their whole retirement handled in a single afternoon, but anybody can take the next step that's in front of them. Because my goal every single week is to help you retire financially fit. Well, that's our show for today. I want to thank you for spending this time with me. It's really the very best part of my week. So until next week, this has been Retire Financially Fit, and I'm Barbara Switek.
1: 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The information is not intended to be used as the sole basis for financial decisions, nor should it be construed as advice designed to meet the particular needs of an individual's situation.
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19: What happens when citizens begin to fear the very agencies created to protect them? 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Dinesh D'Souza examines intelligence, law enforcement, and the warning signs of government power turned inward. 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
21: During the War for Independence, General George Washington, the man we refer to today as the father of our country, led American troops through military defeat after defeat. And in the bitter winter of 1777, he wrote this somber note to a friend in Philadelphia. Quote, "You might have tracked our army from White Marsh to Valley Forge by the blood on their feet," end of quote. Many soldiers continued to march through the deep snows of Pennsylvania without shoes. Others suffered from disease, hunger, and freezing conditions. Nearly 2,000 of Washington's men died, yet George Washington did not lose faith. Amid the hardship, loss, and uncertainty of Valley Forge, he turned to God in prayer. At a time when our nation once again faces division and uncertainty, may we follow Washington's example, kneeling humbly, praying faithfully, and asking God to guide the future of America.
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24: With SRN News, I'm John Scott. About 5,000 homes evacuated, 600 homes, businesses, and other buildings destroyed by wildfires that remain uncontained in eastern Washington state. The fires have burned more than 8 square miles around Spokane, the second largest city in Washington, and were among dozens across the western U.S. Israel sharing serious security concerns with the White House about a proposed disarmament deal with Hamas. One Israeli official believes Hamas is focused on rebuilding its military rather than demilitarizing. The Israeli military will not withdraw from Gaza until Hamas disarms. The suspect in a fatal shooting at a fast food restaurant in Twin Falls, Idaho, died of a self-inflicted gunshot wound. The suspect identified as 24-year-old Chad Williams, and all three people died and 7 were injured. This is SRN News.
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11: Your 100.7 The Word AccuWeather forecast. Tonight, expect mainly clear skies with a low of 62. Tomorrow will bring partly sunny conditions and hot temperatures matching the record high from 1954. Look out for an afternoon thunderstorm in some areas with a high of 99. Tomorrow night will be partly cloudy and breezy with a low of 62. Moving into Tuesday, the morning will be breezy. The day will be mostly cloudy and not as hot with a chance of afternoon and evening thunderstorms in certain spots. The high temperature will reach 83 degrees. I'm AccuWeather meteorologist Jason Caterina for 100.7 The Word.
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18: I don't know if I can remember a time in our nation when we've been more divided than I think sometimes we're allowing our political views to overshadow our theological views, and we find ourselves divided. We need to remember that our primary message is about God's kingdom, calling people to Christ,

0: Whether it's a small folk group or a large orchestra, beautiful music comes when everyone plays together in rhythm and harmony. If each is playing a different tune, they have a word for that. Yuck. Today on A New Beginning, Pastor Greg Laurie points out the importance of unity in our efforts to bring the gospel to our generation. In a time of division and disunity in the culture, it's more important than ever that we all come together in one accord, as the Bible puts it.
1: Hey, if you've ever had a new car, there's nothing like the smell of a new car. You know what I'm saying? It's cruising down the road. Everything is clean and shiny and everything's working. Let's just say you got your new car and you're driving around. You're loving it. It's so fantastic. And then after about a week or so, your car just sputters and stops. You have to pull over to the side of the road. You have it trailered to the car dealership. You're pretty upset. You're saying, why did this car stop? It's brand new. And the dealer gets in your car and he turns it on and he says, you're out of gas. Okay. How silly would that be? And so I bring this up because sometimes as Christians, we fail to realize that we need to be filled and refilled and refilled again with the Holy Spirit. And we're looking at a church, the first century church, the church that changed the world. And this was something that they encountered on a regular basis, because I think sometimes as Christians, we're sort of sputtering. We're slowing down. We're not firing on all cylinders. It's because we need fuel in the tank. But what does it mean to be filled with the Holy Spirit? I think when we hear that phrase, we imagine it must be an emotional experience. Well, the fact is it can be, right? When you say, Lord, fill me with your Holy Spirit, you may feel something, but then again, you may feel nothing. I said recently, do you have an emotional experience when you put gas in your car or your SUV? And I said, you may once you see how much money it's going to cost you, right? So we have to set the emotional idea aside. Understand, this first century church, they were filled with the Spirit again and again and again, and it set them into motion. In fact, I think you could title the book of Acts, the Acts of the Holy Spirit. The Bible doesn't call this the Acts of the Apostles. It was titled later. But really, this is the work of the Holy Spirit. And when we bring up the Holy Spirit, some people wonder, who is the Holy Spirit? I heard someone ask my wife the other day, they're very new in the faith, who is the Holy Spirit? Well, that's a good question. The Holy Spirit is part of the Trinity, Father, Son, and Holy Spirit. He is a personality. He's not just a force. He has a distinct will and purpose. In fact, the Holy Spirit can be resisted. The Holy Spirit can be quenched. The Holy Spirit can be lied to. The Holy Spirit can be insulted. And the Holy Spirit can even be blasphemed. In fact, the only unforgivable sin in the Bible is the blasphemy of the Holy Spirit. What does that mean? The work of the Holy Spirit is to bring us to Jesus Christ. That's point number one. He's come to bring us to Jesus. John 16:8, Jesus says, speaking of the Spirit, when he has come, he will convict the world of sin and of righteousness and of judgment. So if I blaspheme, it means I'm resisting the primary work he has come to do in my life. I'm saying no to Jesus. The only unforgivable sin is a rejection of Christ. Every other sin can be forgiven. So the Holy Spirit comes to bring us to Jesus. Number two, the Holy Spirit seals us. So when you become a Christian, he seals you. What does this even mean? Well, over in Ephesians 1:13, it says, when you believed in Christ, he identified you as his own by giving you the Holy Spirit, whom he promised long ago. Listen, the Spirit is God's guarantee that he will give us the inheritance he promised and that he purchased us to be his own people. So let's go back to that new car purchase. If you go down to the car lot and you say, I like that car. I'd like to buy that car. Can you hold it for me for 6 months? They're going to say, no, we cannot do that because someone else may come and want to buy that car. But if you put a deposit down, we'll hold it for you for, you know, a certain amount of time, you know, maybe 24 hours, maybe 48 hours. But we need a deposit showing that you really want to buy this car. So you put a serious deposit down on the car. In the same way, God says, I'm serious about the work I'm doing in your life. And to prove it, when you believe in me, I'm giving you the Holy Spirit. It's my guarantee that I'll give you the inheritance, I promise. Number three, the Holy Spirit assures me that I am a child of God. Have you ever doubted if you're really saved? Have you ever questioned if you're really going to heaven? Have you ever wondered if you really are God's child? Listen, if you put your faith in Christ, the Bible says God has sent his Spirit into your life to remind you that you belong to him. Here's another one. The Holy Spirit teaches us. John 14:26, the Helper, Jesus says, the Holy Spirit, whom the Father will send in my name, he will teach you all things and will bring to your remembrance all things that I have said to you. Have you ever had a time where you're just reading the Bible and all of a sudden it just comes alive? A verse just jumps off the page and it speaks to you so directly. That's exactly what you needed to hear. Or has there been another occasion where maybe you're sharing your faith with someone or encouraging or ministering to someone, and suddenly a verse that you don't even remember memorizing jumps into your brain and you're quoting it perfectly and you're saying, how did that happen? That is the work of the Holy Spirit teaching you and bringing things to your remembrance. And also the Holy Spirit leads us. Romans 8:14 says, for as many as are led by the Spirit of God, they are the sons of God. And finally, the Holy Spirit wants to empower you and fill you again and again and again. Ephesians 5 says, don't be drunk with wine because that will ruin your life, but be filled with the Spirit, speaking to yourself in psalms and hymns and spiritual songs, singing and making melody in your hearts to the Lord. That phrase, be filled, is a command. You're commanded to be filled with the Spirit. Secondly, it's something you should receive again and again. It speaks of a continuous flow of the Spirit into your life. So we need to be praying for this each and every day. So we're in Acts 2, and we're reading about the day of Pentecost, when the Holy Spirit was poured out on the church. They spoke in new languages or tongues. And there were divided flames of fire on their head. Now, let me say this. This was a one-off event. It never happened like this again. People were filled with the Spirit again, but not in this particular way. So this was sort of the explosion of the engine, if you will, like when you start your car, that set the early church into motion. We don't need another Pentecost any more than we need another Calvary. Jesus doesn't have to die again and again. He's done that. It's finished. And we don't need another Pentecost. What we need is to appropriate what was unleashed on the day of Pentecost, for the power of the Spirit is still here for us today.
2: Pastor Greg Laurie will have the second half of his message in just a moment. We really enjoy hearing when people appreciate Pastor Greg's messages.
3: I just wanted to let Greg know that he has inspired my life. I feel like he's an older brother, and he's given me so much hope and love through the Word of Christ. I just retired as a law enforcement after 41 years, and thank you for everything you do in bringing the Word of Christ to the lost and to the needy. Take care.
2: It's a blessing to know that listeners are hearing these messages and God is using his word to touch hearts. How have Pastor Greg's studies impacted your life? Would you let him know? Send an email to greg@harvest.org. Well, Pastor Greg is about to lead us into an exciting part of our text today in Acts chapter 2. He continues.
1: So let's find out what happened, because after this outpouring of the Spirit took place, Simon Peter got up and preached a sermon, and 3,000 people believed. That's a lot of people. Why? Why did so many respond? I think there's some principles in his message that we can employ in our own lives as we share the gospel. Let's read Acts 2, verses 2 to 7. I'm reading, by the way, from the New Living Translation. On the day of Pentecost, all the believers are meeting together in one place. Suddenly, there was a sound from heaven like the roaring of a mighty windstorm, and it filled the house where they were sitting, and then what looked like flames or tongues of fire appeared and settled on each of them. And everyone present was filled with the Holy Spirit, and they began speaking in other languages as the Spirit gave them this ability. At that time, there were devout Jews from every nation living in Jerusalem, and when they heard the loud voice, everyone came running. And they were bewildered to hear their own language being spoken by the believers. And they were completely amazed and said, how can this be? So God is getting ready now to change the world with 120 people. What can we learn from them? Here's point number one if you're taking notes. They were unified. They were unified. They were together. Verse 2, on the day of Pentecost, all the believers were meeting together in one place. These believers had no earthly power. They had no armies. They had no money. They had no status. They had no political power, but they had Jesus, and Jesus had them, and they were together. I don't know if I can remember a time in our nation when we've been more divided. And I would even say in the church, so many unnecessary divisions. And I think sometimes we're allowing our political views to overshadow our theological views. And some people are even picking churches according to if they represent them in every way politically. And we find ourselves divided. We need to remember that our primary message is about God's kingdom, calling people to Christ. It is the devil that wants to divide us because the devil knows that he can divide and conquer. And my response is, let's get together. Let's work together. Let's pray together. And that's what we do in the Harvest Crusade. We come together and we pray and we bring folks out to hear the gospel. And we can disagree on secondary issues and still focus on what matters, which is the gospel. So here is this violent rushing wind. The word suddenly implies it was supernatural. And of course, it was this incredible move of the Holy Spirit. And they're filled with the Spirit. And as I've already said, God wants to refill you again and again and again. As a matter of fact, after the day of Pentecost, some of the apostles were told to stop preaching the gospel. So what did they do? They said, let's pray for even more boldness to preach the gospel. I love that attitude. And in Acts 4:31, we read, after they prayed this prayer, the building where they were meeting shook, and they were all filled with the Holy Spirit, and they preached God's message with boldness. So God refilled them again, didn't he? Now, there's no better example of the difference that the Holy Spirit can make in a person's life than Simon Peter. Simon Peter, who openly denied his Lord. Simon Peter, who was more concerned about the opinions of some random stranger than what Christ himself thought. Who gets up to deliver this sermon? Simon Peter. Where did he get this chutzpah? Where did he get this courage? Where did he get this boldness? He got it from being filled with the Holy Spirit.

lives. So let's look now at what Peter says. Acts chapter 2, verse 36. He gets up and says these words to the people gathered. Everyone in Israel know for certain the Lord God has made this Jesus, whom you crucified, to be both Lord and Messiah. Peter's words pierced their hearts. And they said to him and the other apostles, brothers, what should we do? Peter replied, every one of you should repent of your sins and turn to God and be baptized in the name of Jesus Christ for the forgiveness of your sins, and you will receive the gift of the Holy Spirit. This promise is to you, to your children, those who are far away, and to all who have called on the Lord our God. Then Peter continued preaching for a long time, strongly urging all the listeners, save yourselves from this crooked generation. Those who believed what Peter said were baptized and added to the church that day, about 3,000 in all. Wow, stop there. 3,000 new believers. It's amazing. On one day, after one sermon. Why did Peter have such an amazing response to his message? He knew his audience or his congregation. He knew that some of the people he was speaking to literally played a role in the crucifixion of Jesus. Can you imagine if maybe one of those Roman guards was there that pounded the spikes into the hands of Jesus? The religious leaders were there for sure, listening in, very critical. And he points maybe a finger, you crucified him. Not speaking figuratively, he's saying, you, I know you, I remember you, I was there, I saw you. You crucified him. So it's very specific. He also quotes a lot of scripture. He quotes huge portions of the Old Testament, apparently from memory. So the fishermen had been busy. He had been reading and memorizing the Bible. It's not like he pulled out the scroll of Joel here. That's a big giant scroll. They didn't have Bibles like we have now. Well, I have to open this. Someone help me open Joel. No, he just, from his heart, quoted scripture. See, that was his audience. They were people that knew scripture. There were Jewish people in Jerusalem for Pentecost, and he spoke to them in a way they would understand. Contrast that to Paul on Mars Hill, speaking to the people of Athens. We would describe that as a pagan culture. They didn't know the Lord. They didn't know scripture. They worshiped false gods. And so Paul spoke in a different way to them. And if we were to look at our country today, we're much more like Athens than we are like Jerusalem. We're in a post-Christian era. When I began preaching back in the 1800s, people were more biblically literate then. When I would say Adam and Eve or Noah and his ark or reference some story, they at least had a general sense of what that meant. Nowadays, people, they don't even know the most basic Bible stories. That's why we have to really speak in a clear way to people today, because they're so biblically illiterate. So when you're sharing your faith, get to know the person you're speaking to.

0: Pastor Greg Laurie, with great insight today from our studies of Acts chapter 2 and our need to unify and deliver the good news to a culture that needs it so desperately. And there's more to come from this message here on A New Beginning. Well, Pastor Greg, let's speak to someone listening today who sort of feels like they're on the outside looking in. They believe in God, they hope to go to heaven, but they're not completely sure they will, and they're not even sure how to be sure. They can be sure, can't they?
1: That's right. The Bible says whoever will call upon the name of the Lord will be saved. So think of it this way. Maybe you're out in a riptide in the ocean and you can't get your footing and you're in trouble and you see a lifeguard. Call out for help and the lifeguard will rescue you. The same is true spiritually. You're drowning in your sin. You need help. Jesus will save you. He will rescue you, but you must call out to him. And you know how you do that? You do it in prayer. So let me just lead you in a simple prayer, and you can pray this prayer after me. You can pray it out loud if you like. And this is where you are calling out to Jesus to save you. Just pray this. Lord Jesus, I know I'm a sinner, and I know you are the Savior who died on the cross for my sin and rose again from the dead. Now, Lord, I turn from my

0: sin, and I put my faith in you. Be my Savior, my Lord, be my God and my friend. I choose to follow you from this moment forward. In Jesus' name I pray. Amen. Hey, if you just prayed that prayer, I want you to know that Christ himself has come to live inside of you. And I have a resource I want to send you. 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
1: 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Well, Pastor Greg, we're making available your new book called What Every Growing Christian Needs to Know. And I'm telling you, this has some of the best must-have principles for believers. Hmm. Now, is it meant more as a primer for new Christians or for sort of a refresh for all of us? What's the main goal?
0: That's a great question. The answer is it's meant for both.
1: Okay.
0: Yes, it's great for a new Christian to read this because it goes through the basic things that every growing, and I want to emphasize that word growing, Christian needs to know. The Christian life is one of constant development, constant change, constant growth. And so to encourage that growth, there are certain things that we must engage in. And by the way, Dave, these are things that we never outgrow. Any more than you would outgrow eating. You know, can you imagine somebody saying, oh, yeah, I used to be into the whole eating thing. I would eat with the best of them, breakfast, lunch, dinner, even an occasional snack, but I don't eat anymore. Well, that's interesting. The reality is you're not going to be with us much longer.
1: Yeah.
0: Or, oh, yes, I used to breathe air with everybody else. No, there's certain things you need to do to function physically, and the same is true spiritually. And I think what I share in this book is nothing new in one sense. So it could be new to some people, especially a new believer, but the importance of reading the Bible, how to do that more effectively, how to get the most out of Bible study, how to pray, secrets to answered prayer. I talk about the importance of the church, being involved in the church. I also address the topic of sharing your faith, how to do it, how not to do it, and much more. So yes, this will be an encouraging book for a brand new believer, but it will also be an encouraging book for any believer that wants to keep growing, and we should all want that.
1: Oh yeah, that's for sure. Well, let us send you a copy of this brand new book from Pastor Greg. Again, it's called What Every Growing Christian Needs to Know. 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
7: During the War for Independence, General George Washington, the man we refer to today as the father of our country, led American troops through military defeat after defeat. And in the bitter winter of 1777, he wrote this somber note to a friend in Philadelphia. Quote, "You might have tracked our army from White Marsh to Valley Forge by the blood on their feet," end of quote. Many soldiers continued to march through the deep snows of Pennsylvania without shoes. Others suffered from disease, hunger, and freezing conditions. Nearly 2,000 of Washington's men died. Yet George Washington did not lose faith. Amid the hardship, loss, and uncertainty of Valley Forge, he turned to God in prayer. At a time when our nation once again faces division and uncertainty, may we follow Washington's example, kneeling humbly, praying faithfully, and asking God to guide the future of America.
8: With SRN News, I'm John Scott. President Trump says he will hold off on striking Iran.
9: I was asked to by Saudi Arabia, by UAE, and by Qatar, and by Iran. We were all set to go. It's about at this time right now. And it would have been a massive attack. We're all set to go. But when the allies asked to call it off, you got to sort of say, well, let's see. And the reason they asked is they think there's a deal.
8: The president said the emerging deal would include the immediate, complete, and total opening of the Hormuz Strait and an end to Iran's nuclear threat. And Western wildfire smoke has now arrived in Alabama. It will have an effect on that state's air quality in the coming days. This is SRN News.
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11: Your 100.7 The Word AccuWeather forecast. Tonight, expect mainly clear skies with a low of 62. Tomorrow will bring partly sunny conditions and hot temperatures matching the record high from 1954. Look out for an afternoon thunderstorm in some areas with a high of 99. Tomorrow night will be partly cloudy and breezy with a low of 62. Moving into Tuesday, the morning will be breezy. The day will be mostly cloudy and not as hot with a chance of afternoon and evening thunderstorms in certain spots. The high temperature will reach 83 degrees. I'm AccuWeather meteorologist Jason Caterina for 100.7 The Word.
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0: Do you recall when you first surrendered your life to Jesus Christ and became a Christian? Perhaps like many, you were filled with fire and passion, ready to take on the world with your newfound faith. Well, today on Insight for Living, Chuck Swindoll exposes the common pitfall of overexposure and the tendency to lose our passion for the cause of Christ. Sometimes familiarity breeds indifference. Our primary Bible passage is 1 Corinthians 10. Are you ready to reignite the flame of your spiritual passion? Chuck titled today's message, Strengthening Your Grip on Godliness.
1: Curiosity is the sign of a healthy mind. It's the built-in teacher that instantly challenges the status quo. Curiosity is essential to progress. In fact, curiosity is as much a part of human nature as the elbow is a part of the arm. And yet, what a deceitful role curiosity can play. Remove the safety belt of biblical restraint, and curiosity sends our vehicle of learning on a collision course for disaster. Our enemy knows that, and he counts on it. He knows how much we believe the old line, "I need to satisfy my curiosity." Oh, he's a master at setting a trap that makes our curiosity sit up and get sucked in. Remember, he's been setting traps a lot longer than you and I have been dodging them. If he can garnish the hook with just the right bait, designed to arouse just enough of our curiosity, well, it's only a matter of time. Of course, we need not be the stupid victims of our foolish curiosity. Let's take God seriously, and let's follow His word. When it comes to sin, our curiosity doesn't need to be satisfied. I'm reading today the sober words of Paul as he wrote them in the 10th chapter of his first letter to the Corinthians. The New Living Translation renders the first 13 verses like this. I don't want you to forget, dear brothers and sisters, about our ancestors in the wilderness long ago. All of them were guided by a cloud that moved ahead of them, and all of them walked through the sea on dry ground. In the cloud and in the sea, all of them were baptized as followers of Moses. All of them ate the same spiritual food, and all of them drank the same spiritual water, for they drank from the spiritual rock that traveled with them, and that rock was Christ. Yet God was not pleased with most of them, and their bodies were scattered in the wilderness. These things happened as a warning to us, so that we would not crave evil things as they did, or worship idols as some of them did. As the scriptures say, the people celebrated with feasting and drinking, and they indulged in pagan revelry. And we must not engage in sexual immorality as some of them did, causing 23,000 of them to die in one day. Nor should we put Christ to the test, as some of them did, and then died from snake bites. And don't grumble as some of them did, and then were destroyed by the angel of death. These things happened to them as examples for us. They were written down to warn us who lived at the end of the age. If you think you're standing strong, be careful not to fall. The temptations in your life are no different from what others experience, and God is faithful. He will not allow the temptation to be more than you can stand. When you are tempted, He will show you a way out so that you can endure.
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2: In your bulletin, you will find a guideline for the message on rebellion, I would wish that you would take it out of your bulletin and put it in the back of your Bible for next Sunday. Because within the past 36 hours, God has changed my plans for this message. The one that I had planned to bring will be delivered next Sunday, I hope, and the one that he has planned to be heard will be delivered today. This does not happen to me very much. When it does, I realize again that I am God's messenger boy, and there is in no sense of that word the idea that I originate what is to be said. Through a very difficult and confidential series of events that have occurred, I have become convinced that something other than what I plan to preach on should be declared. And so what I say to you is fresh off the altar, as it were, and forgive me if I halt on occasion, because I am still formulating some of these thoughts. However, it is certainly a freshly prepared message, I believe, from God. Through the night, it has been in my mind, and through the early morning hours when I was putting the final thoughts together, I became fully aware that it's what God would have said. I have a broken heart. I confess to you, I do not fake it. And one of the prices you pay for having a pastor who doesn't hide is that you get what is there. This is the day I would much prefer to listen than to speak. I do need your prayers very much to say the things that need to be said. And I would like to call this talk simply Taking God Seriously. It is delivered on behalf of anyone who is now not doing that. And that includes a lot of people. Without any further introduction, I would like you to turn to the 10th chapter of 1 Corinthians. As all of us listen to what God has to say, and as all of us prepare for an application of what he is saying, it is addressed to Christians because the first verse includes brethren, another word for Christian men and women. And it is something that God does not want us ignorant of, because the first phrase is, I would not, or I do not want you to be unaware. So this is something that is not to be hidden, but it is to be known. And it is for Christians. If you hear this and you are without Christ, please understand what we're talking about is family truth for the 90% or so who hear these words who are in God's family. Because the chapter begins with the word for, it's obviously a continuation of a thought. Another word would be because. And if you begin reading at a sentence that starts with because, you know that you need to go back to see what the thought is. I will save us an enormous amount of time by saying the thought of chapter 9, where this 10th chapter is linked, the thought is self-control. And the upshot of it, or the climax of the 9th chapter, is toward the end of it. If you'll turn back to verse 24, you'll see that the writer is drawing upon the field of athletics. as he draws an analogy to the Christian arena. He says in 24, verse 24 of chapter 9, "Do you not know that those who run in a race all run, but only one receives the prize?" When you line up at the starting point and you begin to run, there are many of you, sometime 8, sometime 12, sometime 20, nowadays sometime thousands, but only one wins the race. Then the analogy, you run in such a way that you may win, not just jog, not just move your legs, not just get across the end, but win. The implied statement is, don't give up. Now, to win a race, as to be involved in any athletic contest for the purpose of winning, you need to be in shape, and that requires self-control. Verse 25, everyone who competes in the games exercises self-control in all things, in diet, in muscle tone, in quickness, in an alert mind, in the rules. All of it requires self-restraint. All of it demands that you get hold of yourself and you prepare for whatever the competition may be. In this case, the Christian life. You don't run haphazardly. You run so as to win. That's the thought. Now, they do it, meaning those that are in the games, they do it for a perishable wreath, little ivy wreath that is placed on the crown of the head. They become famous in their country, but it's all perishable. It all will burn up in eternity. But you do it for an imperishable reward. Now, 26. Therefore, I run, says Paul, in such a way as not without aim. I box in such a way as not beating the air. I see my opponent and I go for it. It isn't an afterthought. It isn't a haphazard task, this winning. It is something that calls for self-control, for determination. I buffet my body and make it my slave, lest possibly after I have preached to others, I myself should be disqualified. Now, Paul isn't in a game on the Isthmus of Greece. He isn't running in the Olympics. He isn't fighting welterweight. He's in the Christian life, and he says, I get hold of my body, implied, my bodily drives, my greed, my lust, my ambition. I buffet, I beat myself black and blue beneath the eyes, is the word picture. I apply maximum self-control, lest after doing all this God talk, I'm a washout. Now, he says, I don't want you to be unaware, in light of this need for self-control, of the illustration that lives in history, namely the people who lived under Moses' leadership at the time of the Exodus. That's chapter 10. Now, watch very carefully, you who are engaged in God talk. Those of us who are involved in Bible study, those of us in Christian ministry, those of us in Christian homes where prayer at the table is as common as milk or water to drink. Those of you who teach the Bible, those of you who write Christian literature, those of us who are engaged in any kind of ministry, professional or as a hobby. And that's most of us. I don't want you to be unaware, brothers,
1: about a segment of history that has been preserved for our learning. Now watch it happen. Our fathers were all under the cloud. What a blessing. All passed through the sea. What an experience. All were baptized into Moses in the cloud and in the sea. What a remarkable leader to have as your guide. All our fathers in that day were people who saw that cloud that went over them and led them miraculously with supernatural guidance. Now hear this. And they saw the jaws of bondage break and the strong-willed Pharaoh humbled. They saw supernatural deliverance as they went through the Red Sea without getting wet. They saw Moses, God's man, who, as close as anyone in the whole of Scripture, saw the face of God. Supernatural leadership. Well, they ate supernatural food, verse 4 or 3. They drank supernatural drink, manna delivered fresh every morning, water pouring from the rock in the heat of the desert. All our fathers saw all those things, good food, good drink, good leadership, miraculous deliverance, guidance, cloud by day, fire by night to warm them and to push away the beasts of the desert that would invade their camp. All our fathers were overexposed, if you please. And the rock that was following them was the Messiah. They saw the pre-incarnate Christ at work. What privileges. And they were as common to them for months as today's styles are to your eyes. They never awoke without manna aplenty. They never looked up without the cloud securely there. They never were thirsty without water supernaturally provided. It became the most common thing in the world for them to traffic in the supernatural and the spiritual. It was their thing. Why, you would think God looked on them with such favor. They were inscribed in bronze in the record. No. Verse 5, with most of them, God was not well pleased, for they were laid low in the wilderness, which is a rather picturesque way of saying they were strewn across the desert like litter. Why? Why? Why would a people so blessed be viewed in verse 5 as not well-pleasing to God? Well, if I may jump the gun, they were disqualified because they did not take God seriously. Their overexposure, their ultimate saturation point resulted in a heart that turned away from God. First secretly, as we'll see, and then a bit more overtly and not so subliminal. And by, it was a lifestyle. All of it, I am sure, acceptable to many other people. Now, these things happen, verse 6, as examples. Tupos, T-U-P-O-S. The Greek word means to strike a blow so as to leave a mark. It's used of Jesus having the print of the nails in his hand. You will someday, as a child of God, see the nail prints and be able to locate right where the nail pierced his palm.
2: It has the tupas. I have in my hand several coins. They all bear an imprint. I have a dime that bears the tupas of Franklin Delano Roosevelt, a nickel that bears the tupas of Thomas Jefferson. There is a die that was stamped on the metal so that it bears the impression. Now, this has been stamped in the record so that the Old Testament bears the stamp, the truth of what occurred, but not just to be read. Look at verse 11. These things happened to them as an tupas, that, and they were written for our instruction, upon whom the end of the ages have come. In other words, those lingering lessons from history are applicable today. Now, don't let that get by you. Instruction is a term that means to place something in the mind. And you and I know that it is the mind that becomes the basis of all decisions the body follows. As one thinks in his mind or heart, so is he, so is the lifestyle that follows. Now, those things were stamped on the record that we might lift the lessons from there and put them in our mind today. It's as clear as I know how to say it. God was not pleased with most of them, even though they witnessed God in the highest form of visibility. Let me pause and say that having the privilege of good teaching and a Bible in your and my tongue and a choice of churches or classes or support groups or schools guarantees nothing in a lifestyle. As a matter of fact, now hear me well, this is what I want to say carefully, it heightens the peril of it all. The grossest kind of model is the model of hypocrisy. And unless God intervenes and catches a life on the way down so that that life applies self-control to get back on target, we simply, in this oversaturated context, begin to replace life with words and God talk. And before we know it, we can discuss theology in the day and live like the devil at night. We can run circles around the young Christian in the text of Scripture and on the side be pulling off a lifestyle that is altogether the opposite of what that teaching is all about. It is happening continually in this generation. And it is happening in some of your lives. Or God would never have turned my mind in this direction today. You have the cloud, the fire, the water, the deliverance, the leadership, the food, the whole thing in whatever flavor you wish. And in the oversaturation and the overexposure, strangely, the heart tends toward darkness. It begins with an attitude.
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9: With SRN News, I'm John Scott. Key senators unveiling a short-term spending bill to avoid a government shutdown during the middle of the campaign season. The bill unveiled would keep federal agencies funded past the midterm elections through December 11th. The Senate likely to vote on the measure before leaving Washington at the end of the week for its traditional August recess. A powerful heat wave gripped large parts of the western U.S. this weekend, pushing temperatures close to record highs, worsening wildfire risk, and prompting authorities to urge people to stay indoors and hydrate. A ridge of high pressure is trapping hot air over states from Arizona to Montana. While forecasters expect the heat wave to be relatively short-lived, dangerous temperatures and dry condition have triggered warnings across the region. Las Vegas recording 115 degrees Fahrenheit on Saturday. 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
11: Your 100.7 The Word AccuWeather forecast. Overnight will be mainly clear with a low of 63. On Monday, expect partly sunny skies and hot temperatures nearing the record high of 99 from 1954 with a chance of an afternoon thunderstorm in some areas. The high will reach 98. Monday night will be partly cloudy and breezy with a low of 60. Tuesday morning will be breezy, turning mostly cloudy later on. It will not be as hot with the possibility of afternoon and evening thunderstorms in isolated areas. The high for Tuesday will be 83. I'm AccuWeather meteorologist Jason Caterina for 100.7 The Word.
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12: We live our lives basically waiting for somebody to love us and be trustworthy. 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